0: KDAR Oxnard, Santa Barbara.
1: With SRN News, I'm John Scott. Texans are choosing a Republican nominee for U.S. Senate. The election brings to a close a bitter and expensive primary. President Trump endorsed State Attorney General Ken Paxton last week over four-term Senator John Cornyn. The winner of the runoff will face Democrat James Tallarico in November. U.S. Secretary of State Marco Rubio projected that talks with Iran on extending the ceasefire and reopening the crucial Strait of Hormuz will take a few days. A crack relieved pressure in an overheated chemical tank in Southern California and an averted catastrophic explosion, but it's still not safe enough for 16,000 people who live closest to that aerospace plant to go home. And the Scripps National Spelling Bee runs through Thursday of this week. This is SRN News.
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7: Most of us begin to interface with the Bible, whether we do it when we're young or we do it when we're older, by learning the stories and the characters of the Bible. Most of us don't dive right into, you know, word studies on Greek verbs. Thank God. You know, we really don't care. We start to learn the characters in our Bible and the stories that go with them. Does that sound right? I mean, you learned about Noah. Dude built a boat. And when you learn about Noah, you're introduced to some characteristics of God, the sovereignty of God, the power of God over all creation, that God's engaged with humanity, that he didn't just create the earth and everything that's in it and step away, that he cared about the behavior and the activity of Noah's generation. In fact, they'd become so wicked, so dark, so perverse, so ungodly that God said, I can't tolerate it anymore. I'm going to start again. Noah, I need your help. Build a boat in a field. Here's a plan. Tough assignment. See, you learn something about God. You learn these stories when you're kids, but if you'll think about them a little, you learned a lot. You know, God said, Noah, have you got a life plan? Noah said, yes, I do, Lord. Here it is. God said, I don't care. Here's mine. Build a boat. And you know what Noah did? Dude built a boat. Most of us are still standing in the corner going, I want God to do. It's not the neighborhood I wanted to live in. How could I serve the Lord when he won't let me drive the car I want to drive? We've all got our version of that. Noah, build me a boat. Noah built a boat. And God had enough power, authority over his creation that he caused all the animals to show up that Noah needed. How'd he do that? I don't know. The Bible would be a lot longer if we got all the details. You'd never read it. And then God's judgment came. You learn about Noah in a boat. You learn about Jonah. A big fish, a whale. Christians make me smile. Well, you know, Jonah was not actually swallowed by a whale, because a whale's thoracic capacity would not enable it to actually ingest a human. Well, now you got a couple of options. It was a supernatural whale with a bigger mouth than normal. It was a big fish. I don't care. I'm pretty much thinking if you're drowning in the ocean and something swallows you and you can breathe, you're golden. Amen. Huh? But it's how we learn our Bible. You learn about Daniel and lions. Right? And lions weren't hungry that day. Or you learn about Nebuchadnezzar and a little bit of an attitude and a statue of gold that's so tall and everybody has to bow except Daniel's three friends, so they get to go to a hot massage in a furnace. And we start to learn about the characters and the stories of the Bible, and you learn a bit about the character of God and his interaction with people. And he doesn't stop. You get to the New Testament, and the stories are just as remarkable. We meet Jesus. But before we ever see Jesus born in a barn, that's a great story. We all like, most of us have little barns in our houses that we get out at Christmas time. We put them on campus. It's one of my favorite holidays, because that barn stuff, that's kind of baked into me. I'm good with all the aromas that go with the barn. But before you ever got to Jesus in Bethlehem, there's angels talking to priests and saying, you're too old to have kids, but doesn't matter, you're going to have a boy. And Zechariah said, how can that be? Have you seen my wife? It's in the book. Don't get mad at me. Even the angel said, because you asked that question, you can be quiet for a while. You know why he did that? He was afraid Zechariah would go home and say something stupid to Elizabeth, and she'd kill him, and there'd be no John the Baptist. That's the southern interpretation. Then the angel went to see Joseph and Mary, teenagers, and said, something's going to happen that you cannot be prepared for, you can't imagine, but God's in the middle of it. Trust me and trust one another. And the story unfolds, and we get to know Jesus, and we meet him walking on water and feeding a multitude with a little boy's lunch, or smearing mud on a young man's face and a man comes home seeing, or interrupting funeral processions and a young man's raised to life again, or standing outside the tomb of his good friend Lazarus and said, open the tomb and get Lazarus out here. I mean, crazy stories. Crazy stories. Even the demons shudder when they're in Jesus' presence. And it doesn't stop with him. We meet Peter, and the miracles keep rolling forward, and angels, Peter gets arrested because he's threatening the political establishment with his words. Imagine that. He could have talked about Moses and been okay. No, he had to stand up in the streets of Jerusalem and said, "You killed the Messiah." And they said, "Oh, we'll shut you down, son." So they put him in prison, and the angels came and got him out. And we meet Saul, or the Apostle Paul. He hates Christians. He cheers when they're murdered in the street. He arrests women and puts them in prison because they will name Jesus as Messiah. And it's good for his career. He's gaining momentum and getting raises. He's on the fast track. And then Jesus steps into the highway one day. So just what do you think you're doing? And Saul of Tarsus becomes the apostle. We get to know the Bible by getting to know the characters. Now, years ago, I learned, I'd be teaching, and I would say, "Oh, you know the story of Nehemiah." And inevitably, somebody would come up to me afterwards and say, "Pastor, I don't know who Nehemiah is." That's where the outlines came from. Because people that weren't familiar with the stories and the characters, they couldn't keep up. And so we started putting the outlines together. So when I say, "Well, you know about Nehemiah, if you've never heard of it, you can fake it and just look down at the sheet and read it." It's not intended to replace your Bible. I hope you read your Bible every day. But whether it's the children that we teach the stories to introduce them to the character of God or the power of God or the purposes of God, or whether it's adults learning the stories and the characters, it's our introduction to the Bible. It's not childish. There's so much we learn about the character of God in those places. But our generational faith can't stop there. If all it is a story, some knucklehead with a PhD will talk you out of it. I promise. They'll tell you you're simple-minded. They'll be intellectually dishonest. They won't give you the whole story. They won't. Because their agenda is to talk you out of that faith and to invite you into a godless morality, into a godless worldview. And tragically, it happens from too many pulpits now because our church leaders have been educated in similar ways. You don't need to ever apologize because you believe the Word of God to be the authority in your life. Amen. You don't. There are others, I'm sure, far more intelligent than myself. But in all the places I've been and all the opportunities I've had to learn, I have never felt like I had to apologize for the integrity of the Word of God. Then I would encourage you not to. I believe exactly what we read in Psalm 138. When everything's said and done, God will exalt His name and His Word. So I'm investing as fully as I know how. After you learn the stories and you kind of know there's some stories in there, you want to start to learn where they are. If you wanted to find out Where did Jonah live when he built his ark? I'm sorry, that was Noah, wasn't it? That was mean of me. It was on purpose. If you wanted to find Noah and his ark, where would you look in your Bible? Matthew? Genesis. It's not really a trick question. If you wanted to find the story of Daniel and his journey with the lions, where would you look? Trick question. There's a book named Daniel. You might start with that one. But there's not a book called Paul. So if you wanted to know about Paul when he met Jesus on the road to Damascus, where would you look? You see, the next layer is you don't just know the stories and the characters. You actually have become engaged enough with the text that you might actually know where to find it. So the second layer in this generational faith, remember our target that your faith is so genuine, so meaningful, so integrated into your worldview, your conversation, your life, your goals, and your objectives that it impacts the other people around you. So once you begin to get familiar with some of the characters and some of the stories, you're actually going to have to read your Bible. It's an introduction to the Word of God. And when we begin to do that, we don't understand. We can't pronounce all the names. We don't know all the cities. It's 66 books bound together, written over a broad period of time by dozens of authors in different cultures, different styles of literature, from different historical periods. I mean, it's not a simple book. So when you begin to read it, it's not like you have automatic clarity.
8: And it's unfortunate that too many times people who lead the discussions want to impress you with their knowledge. That's not the goal. The goal is, how do I learn to listen to God by what's in this book?
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9: Lessons from Paul is a 90-day devotional. Some of my favorite verses that Paul wrote, a bit of devotional time, and then some place to journal. The goal is to be changed. We want to be transformed by the Word of God and not just informed by it. Saul of Tarsus, a hero of mine, I got to know him as the Apostle Paul, an unrelenting advocate for Jesus in the face of unyielding persecution. Folks, that sounds like the world we live in. 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
8: So you begin to read your Bible. And as you do, the next typical step is you'll start to recognize phrases that seem meaningful to you from what you know. You start to mark your Bible a little bit. You'll underline a phrase or highlight a phrase or circle a verse. It's kind of the significant verse theory. I brought you a collection, Genesis 1:1. That's very near the beginning. Most of us have read that verse 1,000 times in a commitment to read our Bibles. Kind of like that commitment to lose 10 pounds. Oh, bother. In Genesis 1:1, in the beginning, God created the heavens and the earth. Very significant verse. If you're willing to believe that God created the heavens and the earth, the rest of the Bible has sense and a point of attraction. If you reject that, the rest of the Bible isn't particularly meaningful. If God had the power and the authority and the wisdom and to create the earth and everything that's in it, it would be in your best interest to listen to him. If you reject God as the creator, why would you trust him with your eternity? But I just gave you a sampling of this. John 14, verse 6, Jesus said, I'm the way, the truth, and the life. No one comes to the Father except through me. That seems pretty significant to me. You don't come to the Father through Buddha or Confucius or great wealth or great power or a great intellect or tremendous athletic ability or great fame. Anybody that comes into the kingdom of God has to come through Jesus. Remember what we read, Psalm 138, his name will be exalted above every other name. As you're reading through your Bible, if it's a relatively new exercise for you, maybe you start to make a list of verses that seem significant to you. It'll be an interesting read when you get done. Just sit down and read through them sometime, maybe a month at a time. These were the verses this month that were impactful to me. I don't know what they all mean. I still can't pronounce all the names. I was so grateful when I did read through the Bible thing. I had to read 2 chapters in public in front of cameras in Washington, D.C. And I didn't get to pick the chapters. And I thought, you know, if they give me a genealogy, I'm going to have a commitment at home that day. Thank God I got a chapter in Exodus. Just plain old words. Revelation 1, Jesus said, I'm the living one. I was dead, and I'm alive forever and ever. Do you believe that about Jesus? That he's alive forever? That you're going to see him one day? Not some apparition, not a ghost, not some spiritual encounter. Jesus of Nazareth, with an earth suit, will speak to you. Maybe we should start to live like we think that's really going to happen.
10: Maybe the people who live with you should think you're living like that's really going to happen. I'm tired of the nonsense that comes with so much of, you know, our religious engagement. The things we argue about, the things we get offended. Folks, we're going to see Jesus. He is the living one. I gave you a collection. I'm not going to read them all. Ephesians 6, our struggle isn't against flesh and blood. That's a good thing it's in the Bible, because if it weren't in the Bible, I would know that my struggle was against people. Because most of the struggles in my life have a name and body odor. Don't you find that to be true? Right? But the scripture says that our struggle really isn't with people, but against with spiritual forces of wickedness. That there are wicked spirits, evil spirits that are manifest, give expression through human beings. You can watch the evening news and go, oh, that's evil. That didn't come from a university. That wasn't because of bad parenting. That's evil. Well, you need the scriptural perspective to be able to start to put this together. In John 16, Jesus said, I've told you all these things so that in me you can have peace. Well, that's nice to know. Jesus wants us to be peaceful. Oh, isn't that special? You need the next sentence. In this world, you don't have trouble. Let's see if it was up to me. I'd just wipe that out. I'd just stop. You know, I want you to have peace. But Jesus' life really wasn't even free of conflict. His life was filled with conflict from the time he was born, when they're killing babies in Bethlehem, right through his adult life, till they crucify him, his followers, his best friends. They don't have lives free of conflict. What you find was Jesus was never panicked. He's in a little open boat on the Lake of Galilee, and a storm comes up, and the fishermen in the boat with him think they're going to drown, and Jesus is sleeping. So the fishermen wake up a carpenter to tell him they need help navigating. And you know he's a carpenter because the first thing he does is stand up in the boat. And he speaks to the wind and the waves. In this world, you'll have trouble, he said. But you can be of good cheer. I have overcome the world. I can't tell you how many times I have walked through the fields, usually at night or early in the morning, going, Jesus, I'm so thankful that you have overcome all these things I can see. Because I can see some things that are frightening to me or intimidating to me, or that I feel powerless in front of or inadequate to address. But I know that you said that I could have your peace, because you've overcome everything in this world that would oppose your purposes. As you're reading your Bible, just start to make it. Don't write down 100 verses a day. Limit yourself to one a day. Just write down a verse. It said, from my portion today, this verse. This verse. For many years, I would read the chapter from Proverbs that corresponded with the date. And I would choose a verse for the day from that chapter. This is the second. I'd read Proverbs 2, and I'd circle the verse, and I'd put out beside it, May the 2nd. I want it to be present in my life, not just historical. I don't always understand it all, but I'm determined to understand what's in front of me today. And the list goes on. Do you know the tremendous price that's been paid so we can have Bibles? Do you know how casually we say some of the... People say to me, well, Pastor, I just don't read mine. Well, okay, now change. Amen. That really doesn't feel any different than me. You say, Pastor, I don't believe in deodorant. I'm going, well, good for you. I do. So if you intend to have a conversation with me, you should become a believer too. Don't just discount a poor decision and entrench it and celebrate it as if it's some sterling part of your character. Say with some humility, the Bible, for whatever reason, I haven't read it, but I have begun. Everybody in this place has permission to be a beginner. One of the things that I dislike about our educational system is that if you get behind, it's embarrassing to catch up. If you ignore English through the first 6 grades, it's difficult when you get in some other levels. I didn't know what a participle was until I got to college. And I couldn't learn the language it was in front of me because I didn't know English well enough. And many of us are ignorant about biblical things and are reluctant or embarrassed to say it. I want to absolve you of that. Let's go learn together.
11: Have you ever heard of John Wycliffe? You may have heard of Wycliffe Bible translators. There's a reason for that. John lived in the 14th century. That's the 1300s. He's older than we are. But he was the first to really oversee or put together an English translation of the Bible. You see, it's a relatively new thing in history to have a Bible available to you in your language. Even amongst those who were Christians, the professional Christians would read scriptures in a language that the common people didn't know. We would call that job security or very poor leadership or something. But Wycliffe translated the Bible into English. But the church formally banned the translation of the Bible into English. Somebody made the Bible available, and the church officially banned it. Now, they didn't formally declare John Wycliffe a heretic while he was alive. That's good news. You know, in social media, we're called all sorts of names. But in the 14th century, if the church declared you a heretic, you would be murdered. So they didn't call John a heretic when he was alive, but after he was dead, he was declared a heretic, and they dug his body up. True story. And burned it. And then scattered the ashes in the river just so anybody who might have known him or known of him would understand he was not a good man. And his fault was translating the Bible into the language of the people. There has been tremendous resistance across many centuries to people having access to the Word of God. That's not logical. It's spiritual. So when you see the Word of God rejected in the public square or academia or in the pulpits of churches, that's not logical. That's spiritual. But if you haven't read your Bible enough to know that we don't wrestle with flesh and blood, but against principalities and powers and spiritual forces of wickedness in the heavenly places, you'll just go along.
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5: 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What are your thoughts on naps? Hey there, I am Katie Evans, and a little while back, I went out to Vermont to visit my family out there. I've got an aunt, I've got another aunt and uncle, I've got a cousin and his wife, and their three little kids. Now, the youngest, he still naps, but the two older girls, They're not as keen on naps, but let me tell you, I am. When it'd be time for Lou to go down for a nap, I'd be like, all right, I think I'm going to go take a nap too. And they're like, why, Katie? Why are you going to take a nap? No, we've got to play. We've got to do this. We've got to do that. And I'm like, girls, I am sleepy. Some of you wake up around 5:30 or 6 in the morning and start playing real loud. It's like a bunch of little dinosaurs staying at their house. Anyway, the point of that is I love taking a nap, love having a little bit of rest time. Even if I don't fall asleep, just laying there with my eyes closed, focusing on my breathing. It's just something a little bit refreshing. Never know when that nap is just going to turn your day around.
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18: Well, you know, life never is straight. It's not a straight line from here to heaven. There's ups and downs. If you charted it, you would see them. The interesting thing is that God is always with us in the same measure as he has ever been and will ever be. But when we go through the dips of life, the difficult things, we are more sensitive to his presence. It's not that God is more present with us, because he could not be possibly more present with us at one time than at the other, because he's perfectly present all the time. But we understand that trouble often makes us aware of his presence. I can testify to that from my own personal experience. And you'll see that in today's lesson as we open our Bibles again to the 30th Psalm. Tomorrow, we're going to talk about Psalm 46, and the title for that psalm is Triumph Over Trouble. I told you last week we had one more day with trouble, and this is it tomorrow. I hope you'll join us then. Five Psalms for a Flourishing Life is the book we're making available during the month of May. It is in tribute to the Psalm series that we've been sharing, and we chose five of them and did a tremendous insight into the Psalms and printed it out in a gift book. It's really a great book that you'll want to have in your library, and you can have your copy for a gift of any size to Turning Point. Whatever gift you send, you simply ask for the book on Psalms and it will be on its way to you. We have them here in our warehouse ready to send as soon as we hear your request. Well, here is part two of Life's Ups and Downs as we finish up our discussion of Psalm 30.
11: Anyone who's ever been through a life-threatening experience or a difficult disease knows that when God brings you back from that disease, you just can't ever wake up any morning without thanking him for the light of day. You can't get up any day without thanking the Lord for his goodness to you, to give you another day. And you see the colors differently, and you see the beauty of his world differently, and your heart is filled with joy for the renewed opportunity to be alive. In fact, this is what David says. He says, Lord, you healed me and you kept me alive. How many of you know that when God heals you, or whether he doesn't heal you, if you're alive today, it's because God's keeping you alive. And every day, whether you've ever experienced a threat to that or not, you should get up and look out at the world in which he's placed you and say, Lord God, thank you for keeping me alive. Through another day, through another night, I lift up my voice and my hands to you in praise for your goodness. Notice David has gone now from hurting to healing. And then notice the purpose for his healing, which is in the fourth verse, and we'll touch on that a little bit later, but he just says, he turns now and addresses the people, and he says, sing praise to the Lord, you saints of his, and give thanks at the remembrance of his holy name. When people have prayed for somebody who is sick and God raises them up, it's just as much their responsibility to praise God for the healing as it was for them to pray for the healing in the first place. And I know that for many of you, you've prayed for those who've been ill, but have you always been careful to give praise to God when he has healed them? Sometimes when the healing comes, the pressure's off and we forget. We're so careful to say, Lord, if you'll do this, I'll give you praise, but then we don't often do it. So David exhorts the people, sing praise, you his saints,
19: and give thanks to God and remember his goodness because of his healing. Now, you see, the first contrast is one of going from hurting or ill health to healing, and it's kind of a long way between the two. He goes, secondly, to another contrast, from hurting to healing and now from weeping to joy. Notice what verse 5 says. It says, weeping may endure for a night, but joy comes in the morning. From weeping to joy. Now, most of the time, weeping and joy don't go together. I've noticed one exception, and that is that sometimes women cry when they're happy. I don't understand that completely, but I've seen them say, I'm just so happy, you know, and I'm trying to figure that out. I can't understand it, you know. But most of the time, weeping goes with sadness and joy goes with gladness. And David now is talking about this big chasm that exists between the ups and the downs of weeping and joy. And you know, you can experience those things in just a moment of time. You can be filled with joy one moment and in tears the next because events change and things happen. I want you to notice two things about this little expression, this little contrast between weeping and joy. First of all, this is an everyday truth. This doesn't even necessarily have to come from the Bible to be true, but it is true. It's good common sense that when a person's going through a difficult thing, you can usually say to that person with meaning and not be false in doing it, you know what? It's not going to be like this forever. Just hang on. It's going to get better. Just hang on. You'll get through this. One of the great verses of the Bible, which has been a bit misinterpreted with this little phrase, is, but I like this misinterpretation. Some guy was asked what his favorite verse in the Bible was, and he said his favorite verse in the Bible was this, and it came to pass. It didn't come to stay. It came to pass. And you know, and that's kind of the way it is. A lot of people think, you know, when you go through trouble, it's forever. But the Bible says, weeping comes in the nighttime, but joy comes in the morning. And it is true. This is an everyday truth. And I see this all the time as a pastor. Sometimes when we're paying tribute to someone that we've loved who has gone on to be with the Lord, and you look at the sadness in the faces of the family members and you think, it'll never, ever be all right with them. But then a year later or so, you see that somehow God has healed over the open wound and he's brought back some gladness and joy. I was talking with a pastor friend of mine just recently. They've just gone through some tragic things with one of their children. And his wife said, I looked at my husband the other day and I said, I wonder if we'll ever smile again. Some of you have been through hurt so awful that you've actually wondered if you'd ever be able to smile again because it hurt so much at that moment of time. But you know what? Generally speaking, God restores it and you move through that time of weeping and God brings back the joy. He just has a way of healing. But you know, this is not just an everyday truth. This is an eternal truth. And I want to explain this to you because this is a precious thought. How many of you remember in reading the Old Testament account of creation that the Bible says something, if you think about it, that's rather strange? After describing the creative work every day, the Bible says this, and the evening and the morning were the first day. Now, what's wrong with that, class? Isn't that upside down? Isn't that backwards? Isn't it morning and evening is the first day? But in God's calendar, it's not like that. In God's calendar, he says it's the evening and the morning, and that's the first day. And you know what? There's a wonderful little practical thought there if you'll just grab hold of it. How many of you know that if you start the day the night before in the thought process, in the planning process, in the thinking process, the next day will always go better? If you sit down at night and read just a little bit from the Word of God before you go to bed and kind of look over the things you're going to do the next day and say, Lord, these are the thoughts that I have as I look at tomorrow and just bless them. You know what will happen? You'll go to bed that night and God will organize those things in your mind while you're sleeping and you'll get up the next day and the evening and the morning will be the day. I think it's important to start early with God, but maybe we should start even earlier. Maybe we should start the night before. But here's the precious truth about eternity. Right now, you and I are living in the evening time of life. But the Bible says there's going to be a morning that dawns someday. And all of the sorrow and the sadness and the difficulty that we have known in our nighttime of life is going to be all gone in the dawning of that new day when the Lord comes back. And guess what? When he returns, there's not going to be any more ups and downs. There's not going to be any more weeping and sorrow and difficulty and challenges. He's going to heal every hurt and take away every sickness and restore every blemish. And there is going to be joy in the morning. Weeping may be ours for now, and it is probably ours. Listen, that's a great thing. Amen. It's a wonderful thing that God has given to us. So here is this contrast from weeping to joy. Now notice the third one. This everyday eternal truth is followed in the text by number three, and that is from prosperity to poverty. Notice what David says in verse 6. Once again, he takes us on this roller coaster experience. He says, "Now in my prosperity, I said, I shall never be moved. Lord, by your favor, you have made my mountain stand strong. You hid your face, and I was in trouble." Now, if I can take this out of the New King James language and just put it down into practical terms, what David is saying is this. I look back on my life, and there was a time in my life when I was very prosperous. And the foolishness of his prosperity is illustrated in what he said at such a time. Watch carefully and look at your Bibles. He said, "In my prosperity, I said," now watch this, "I shall never be moved." In other words, I have now become invulnerable. Nothing can touch me. I am so prosperous that I am now in control of my life. You say, what a foolish thing. But you know what? That is where a lot of people get when they get very wealthy. They get to the place where they think, you know, I've got my life in control. I've got all the money I'll ever need. And nothing can touch me. But then how many of you know the cycle that goes people giving up their health to get their wealth, and when they get their wealth, they have to get their wealth to get their health back? You know, it kind of goes like that, doesn't it? But you know, it's kind of foolish, isn't it, to think that prosperity would make you totally and perfectly secure. And yet that's what David said. And it reminds me of 1 Corinthians 10:12, where we read, "Let him that thinketh he stand take heed lest he fall." You know, what a foolish thing to think that because you have resources that you are perfectly safe. You can get one phone call from the doctor that'll blow that right out the window. You know what? I'm not against having what you need and being successful in what you do, but the whole point of it is if you think that makes you safe from any of the ills of life, you're just not thinking straight. I'm reminded of a man in the Old Testament who got this mixed up pretty good. His name was Nebuchadnezzar, and he was the king of Babylon, the great empire of the Babylonians. And one day, according to the book of Daniel, he was walking through his palace, Daniel chapter 4, verse 29, and he was walking through the palace in Babylon, and this is what he said. Now watch this. "And the king spoke, saying, Is not this great Babylon that I have built for a royal dwelling by my mighty power and for the honor of my majesty? And while the word was still in the king's mouth, a voice fell from heaven saying, King Nebuchadnezzar, to you it is spoken, the kingdom has departed from you." I read that. I mean, he was walking along and just admiring everything. He says, "Man, look what I built. Look what I did. I did this. You know what? I did it for me. I didn't do it for anybody else. I did it for my majesty." And while the word was in his mouth, heaven spoke and said, "You just lost the kingdom, son. It's over." And you remember the rest of the story? God wasn't finished with Nebuchadnezzar because he was going to use him as an illustration for all of us. And if you don't believe this story, you go back and read it in the book of Daniel, because this is really in the Bible. Nebuchadnezzar became the world's first wolf man. Did you know that? He was translated into a wolf man so that he spent the next 7 years eating grass out in the field like a beast. Guess what happened? At the end of 7 years, he was restored, just as the prophecy had been told. And I want to read to you what he said in Daniel 4, 37. "Now I, Nebuchadnezzar, praise and extol and honor the King of heaven. All of those works are truth and his ways justice." And watch this. "And those who walk in pride, he is able to put down." Right on, King Nebuchadnezzar. He wasn't too bright, but he learned that. 7 years of eating grass has got to teach you something, right? And he realized that what he had learned was that when you get puffed up with who you are in prosperity, God can bring you down in a moment. And David's talking about that very thing, going from prosperity to poverty in one day. The ups and downs of life. Did you know there's a wonderful prayer in the Bible? And I'm just going to throw this in for free. It's a wonderful prayer that maybe all of us ought to pray more. And I think about this prayer every once in a while, and I need to remind you of it often. It's found in Proverbs chapter 30, verses 8 and 9. And this is what it says. Remove falsehood and lies far from me. Now watch this. Give me neither poverty nor riches. Feed me with the food allotted to me, lest I be full and deny you and say, who is the Lord? Or lest I be poor and steal and profane the name of my God. Isn't that an interesting prayer? It's a prayer for balance. And in our world today, it would be simply this. Lord, give me everything that I need, everything you bless me with that won't get in the way of my relationship with you. But don't give me any more than that. Because it's not worth having the things of this life if they end up keeping you from knowing God and having eternal life forever and ever. The contrast of prosperity and poverty. And let me give you the fourth one that's in the psalm. The contrast from mourning to dancing. Verse 11. Now watch this. David says, you have turned for me my mourning into dancing. You have put off my sackcloth and clothed me with gladness. And verse 11 is one of the main reasons why scholars believe that this psalm goes with 2 Samuel. Because let me tell you the rest of the story of bringing back the ark. Do you remember that story? David's coming back into the city with the ark of the covenant, and he's got the band playing and people rejoicing. And he's wearing his clerical robe, his linen ephod, says the scripture. And then the Bible says this, that David danced with all of his might before the Lord. And you know what? That's a really troubling passage to a lot of people. And I spent a lot of time in that Old Testament text, and I looked up the word danced. And you know what it means? It means danced. But I want to tell you, this wasn't dancing socially. This wasn't dancing at line dance or whatever they do in the country and Western stuff. This was David dancing before the Lord in exhilaration because of what God had done. He just got so overwhelmed with God's blessing and the beauty and majesty of that moment that he couldn't contain himself. David went from mourning and wearing sackcloth to dancing in the robe of gladness. Isn't life full of ups and downs? Isn't life overwhelmingly a life of extremes? Some days it is almost more than you can handle in the context of 24 hours, the extreme emotions that we go through. And then there's one last one, and I'll cover it quickly. It's in the last verse, and that is from silence to singing. To the end that my glory may sing praise to you and not be silent. This is a reminder of how many of us keep silence in spite of the fact that God has blessed us so much. And the great lesson here is the lesson of God's wonderful blessing upon us when things are going well, and yet God is still there when things aren't going so well. God is in the room when you get news of some great accomplishment, some award, but God is also in the hospital room when you get news of some difficult situation that you have to face. He's always with you in the ups and downs, and that's why the thing that we're told to do here at the end of the psalm is, whether it's up or down, we're to praise God. Notice, oh my God, I will give thanks to you forever. And if you go back in your Bibles to the fourth verse, here the thing is said again. Sing praise to the Lord, you saints of his, and give thanks at the remembrance of his holy name. The one thought that you don't want to lose from Psalm 30 is this. Whether you're going through weeping or joy, give thanks to God. Whether you're in an uptime or a downtime, give thanks to God. If you're experiencing prosperity or poverty, give thanks to God. If you're in times of dancing or mourning, give thanks to God. Don't ever forget that the one constant in all of it is that God is there. He understands. Don't be afraid when you're in the pit to lift up your hands and your voices to God and say, God, I don't understand this, but I give you praise and I give you thanks. One of the things that happens to us when we go through a downtime is that we forget all of the other things that are good. You know, we lose a loved one in death, and it's the most difficult thing. And yet oftentimes when that happens, God has left us with others to comfort.

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3: Of giraffe calves, but I want to tell you that story as we close. I read this in something written by a guy named Gary Richmond, and I'll read it and tell you some of it in his words, but I don't think you'll forget this because I know I never will. He had been invited to a zoo where they had a captive giraffe that was about to give birth so that he could watch the process. He said, "The moment we had anticipated was not a disappointment. A calf, a plucky male, hurled forth, falling 10 feet and landing on his back. The mother giraffe gives birth to its young standing up, and the distance from the birth canal to the ground is about 10 feet. Now, I don't know if you know how high that is, but that's how high you have to jump if you're going to dunk a basketball. So this calf fell out of its mother 10 feet above ground and landed on its back. And it lays there for a few moments, and then, according to the story, it scrambles over and gets up on its legs, with its legs underneath it, so that it can look out and see what's going on. Well, the mother giraffe lowers her head long enough to take a quick look. Then she positions herself, though, so she's standing directly over the calf. She waits for about a minute, and then she does this most unreasonable thing. Now listen to this. She swings her pendulous leg outward and kicks her baby so that it is sent sprawling head over heels on the ground. Gary turned to the zoologist and he said, "What's that all about?" Well, the zoologist said, "She wants it to get up. And if it doesn't get up, she's going to do it again." Sure enough, the process was repeated again and again. And the struggle to rise was momentous, and as the baby grew tired of trying, the mother would again stimulate its effort with a hearty kick. Amidst the cheers of the animal care staff, the calf stood up finally for the first time. Wobbly for sure, but there it stood on its little spindly legs. Then we were struck silent when the mother kicked it off its feet again. And Gary's friend was the only one not astonished by the female's brutal treatment of the newborn calf. "She wants it to remember how it got up," he said. "That's why she knocked it down again. In the wild, it would need to get up as soon as possible to follow the herd." Now listen carefully. The mother needs the herd too for safety, because out there are lions and hyenas and leopards and hunting dogs, all that would enjoy having a young giraffe for dinner. And they'd get it too if the mother didn't teach her baby so quickly to get up and get on with it. And I'm reminded that one of the reasons we have some of the challenges in our lives is that God is toughening us up and preparing us so that we don't get chewed up by those things out there that are really trying to destroy us. I don't know if you've ever felt it, but I've felt the foot of the Lord on an occasion. You know, kicking me back and saying, you know, get with it. Preparing you, toughening you up. The ups and downs of life are not always just happenstance. Sometimes God brings those things into our life for a purpose, that He might strengthen us and make us the kind of people that He can trust and use in the days that are before us. I'm glad my Father's more gentle than the giraffe. But nonetheless, He's the one often who is behind the ups and downs of our life. And the thing that's so precious about that is He's always there. So give Him praise, saints. Don't be afraid to lift your heart and say, "Lord, I don't know what this is all about, but I give You praise and I thank You. You're up to something, God, and I don't need to know what it is right now, but I give You praise." And one day you'll be up on your feet walking, protected when the moment comes that you need it.
4: You know, the book of Psalms has a lot about trouble in it. Someone once said, every psalm seems to start with a sigh and end with a song. And I think there's some truth to that. The Psalms teach us the valuable importance of

0: praise and worship in our own personal lives. I've been so impressed by that again this time as we've gone through Psalms together. Well, tomorrow we talk about Psalm 46, Triumph Over Trouble. Don't forget, today you still have an opportunity to order the book, Five Psalms for a Flourishing Life. This 236-page beautiful hardback gift book is yours for the asking when you send a gift to Turning Point in these last few days of May. 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We thank you for your investment. 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And when we send you these resources, we're nourishing your soul, and we know it, and we're thankful for it. See you next time. This is David Jeremiah.
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2: 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How are your May goals going for you right now? Hey, I'm Katie Evans, and hopefully they are going wonderfully. One of my goals is to go to the gym 3 days a week, which kind of helps with the second goal, which is to work on my posture. My posture's not great. I find myself slouching a lot, you know? I'm sure you do too. Or shrimping, as I call it, where I'm just kind of like sitting in a weird position with my knees up to my chest when I'm on the couch and just kind of hunched over if I'm on my computer. And it's like, no, get some good posture. It's going to help with your back. But also part of that is because May is National Correct Your Posture Month. Didn't know that was a thing, but while I was looking up some things to talk about, I was like, oh wow, like how fortuitous that is. One of my goals is to work on my posture, and I know there are like posture corrector braces you can get. I put them on like a little vest type of thing, but I don't know, would that actually work? I've been trying to do more stretches, more exercises, and just to be more cognizant. So if you catch me out and about in the wild, you see me slouching, be like, hey, remember, you're working on your posture this month.
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7: With SRN News, I'm John Scott. Speaking to reporters on his flight to India, Secretary of State Marco Rubio says the emerging agreement between Iran and the U.S. is one that world leaders from the region do support. Israel's military clashing with Iran-backed terrorist Hezbollah group along a strategic river in southern Lebanon as Israeli troops push farther north, days ahead of talks in Washington between Lebanese and Israeli delegations. Israel will expand its operations in Lebanon. The polls are closed in the Lone Star State. The Senate primary runoff featuring incumbent John Cornyn and Attorney General Ken Paxton. A cruise ship at the center of the deadly hantavirus outbreak undergoing further cleaning before it returns to its home base. 12 hantavirus cases and 3 deaths were reported on that ship. This is SRN News.
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9: I believe the Bible is very clear and tells us that Jesus Christ will take His church, His bride, His wife out of this world 7 years before the Great Tribulation, before it comes. That's why the rapture of the church is such an important doctrine to the church.

0: Welcome to Somebody Loves You Radio, the Bible teaching ministry of Roel Reese in Diamond Bar, California. It is good to have you with us today as we continue our study of the spiritual realm and the life beyond what our eyes can see. Today, Roel will challenge us to daily anticipate Jesus' return. The world is spiraling into deep spiritual darkness, but you can walk in the hope and light of Christ. Through His salvation, He's guaranteed your future in a heavenly home, no matter what lies ahead in the final days of world history. Our study today is titled, The Church in Heaven. Here's Roel Reese.
1: This morning, what we want to do is we want to look at the book of Revelation once again. And for many of you that have never studied the book of Revelation, some people think it's a very hard book to be understood. But in chapter 1, you have the introduction to the book. Chapter 2 and 3, very easy to remember, seven churches, speaking of the church age. And then in chapter 4 and 5, the church is no longer in the earth, but it's in heaven now. And then in chapters 6 through 18, you have the last 7 years of world history. And then in chapters 19, you have the second coming of Jesus Christ. And in chapter 20 to 22, you have the actual kingdom age, the new heavens and the new earth. That's the outline to the book. But this morning we want to see now that the church history and the church age now has come to an end. What happens to the church after the church age comes to an end? We find out in chapter 4 of Revelation. And we're only going to take the one verse this morning, chapter 4, verse 1. Why don't you turn there with me in the book of Revelation? It says, "After these things I looked, and behold, a door standing open in heaven. And the first voice which I heard was like a trumpet speaking with me, saying, Come up here, and I will show you things which must take place after this." That is the word metatauta in the Greek. After these things. So now John finds himself in the island of Patmos. The Lord came to him. And what is amazing is that John is the only survivor out of all 12 apostles. One committed suicide. The others were killed or martyred. And John was taken and placed in the island of Patmos to not only be in prison there, but for the rest of his life until he would die. Because he would now bow his knees to Caesar Nero and say, "Caesar is Lord." But there in the island of Patmos, Jesus came to him and revealed himself to him completely, which John never expected it, that Jesus would use him to reveal to him not only the past, but present, and looking to the future of the church and what would happen at the end of the world. Now John coming to the end of the church age. What do we mean by the end of the church age? Well, there is a period of time that is coming upon the world. The Bible calls it the great indignation or Jacob's trouble or the last 7 years of world history or the 70 week of Daniel, it is called. This will be the last 7 years of world history where God will deal with the nation of Israel and God will bring his wrath upon a non-believing world like the world has never seen before in history. It will be a time of great, great wrath on the earth. And yet, to us, it's really no shock because we read the Bible, we study the Bible, we know what Jesus said, we know what the Bible says about the last days, especially what is going to take place upon the earth. And yet, we are living in a period of time where we, the church of Jesus Christ, is coming to a time not only of distress, but a time where we're not only believing, but looking forward to the coming of the Lord. And there's this great event that is going to take place, which already should have taken place, but it hasn't. Because it has been promised to the church for 1900 years. And it is called the rapture of the church. where the true church of Jesus Christ will be taken to heaven, and that's where John is caught up in chapter 4, verse 1 of Revelation. Being taken to heaven before this great period of time for 7 years that comes upon the world, a time of indignation, a time of wrath, a time of trouble, that unless those days were shortened, no flesh will be able to survive it. The world has never seen that before. And yet, on the other side, there are those people that do not believe that Jesus is going to come. There are those that study theology. You have what they call pre-rapture, post-rapture, and mid-rapture. And these are three camps of belief. Number one, pre, which means what, that we believe that these things will happen before the last 7 years. God will take his church out. The mid-rapturists believe that the actual rapture will happen in the middle of the tribulation period, and the church will go through the first 3.5 years and then be taken to heaven. And the post-rapturists believe that the church will go through the whole 7-year period, and at the end of 7 years will be taken up and immediately come back down with Christ. I don't believe that. I believe the Bible is very clear and tells us that Jesus Christ will take his church, his bride, his wife out of this world 7 years before the great tribulation, before it comes. That's why the rapture of the church is such an important doctrine to the church. But to me, it's amazing, and it must have been amazing to John when he was caught up, harpazo, into heaven. And did you notice very clearly in chapter 4 of Revelation, verse 1, that it says that as I was looking, behold, a door standing open in heaven. He informs us that there's a door in heaven when you get there. Jesus talked about he being the door to the sheepfold. I am the door, he said. And it's pretty interesting because those people that he's talking about are those people that have made their commitment through faith in Jesus Christ, receiving, accepting Christ as their personal Lord and Savior. And I think that we have to be very careful because many times there are people that are trying to push and shove and actually bring loved ones and friends into the kingdom that are not born again of the Holy Spirit because we love them so much. We will want to believe that they're going to be with us forever. But the Bible is very clear that whether it's your mother or your father, or your grandparents, or your sons, or your daughters, or nephews, or nieces, or even friends, that unless they're born again of the Holy Spirit, they will never be able to see God unless they come to repentance and through faith in Jesus Christ, receive the Lord Jesus Christ into their hearts. Regeneration, not religion. That's the key. You have to be regenerated by the Holy Spirit. Because there are people that are going to be left behind. That's the other side of the coin. That as people are going to be taken off, people will be left. And that's going to be a time where a husband and wife and children will come to a great separation. When the Lord comes as a thief in the night, and the trumpet will sound, and one shall be taken and the other left. That's what the Bible teaches. Now concerning the rapture of the church, it will be an event where the Lord will use this event to deliver his church from that place that is coming, or that thing that is coming at the end, where unless those days were shortened, no flesh will be able to survive it. As a matter of fact, in Matthew 24:15, Jesus said, therefore, when you see the abomination of desolation spoken by Daniel the prophet standing in the holy place, whoever reads it, let him understand. He's speaking of the Antichrist. He's speaking of the rebuilding of the temple in Jerusalem by the Jews. He's speaking about the tribulation, the spirit of time that is coming upon the earth. Even Jesus himself, in talking to the disciples, when he was getting ready to go to Jerusalem and he only had a week left and they were going to kill him, in instructing the disciples for 3.5 years, he had told them over and over that Jesus had to go to Jerusalem and that he was going to be betrayed. And they were going to arrest him. They were going to scourge him. They were going to mock him. And then they were going to crucify him and put a crown of thorns on his head. And eventually he would die on the cross for the sins of the world. And when they heard that he was going to be leaving, they got really bummed out.
0: 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And Raul's four-lesson Heaven or Hell series is available on both CD and thumb drive. We'll tell you how you can get a copy in just a few moments. But first, here's more with Raul Reese.
1: So he writes in John 14, verses 1 through 4 to the disciples, and he says, "Let not your heart be troubled. You believe in God, believe also in me. In my Father's house are many mansions, and if it were not so, I would have told you. But I go to prepare a place for you. And if I go to prepare a place for you, I will come again and receive you to myself, so that where I am, there you also will be with me." What a great promise he made to us. Not only to his disciples, hey, I'm a disciple of Christ. You're a disciple of Christ. The promise is to each one of us individually. And I believe that the rapture of the church can happen at any time. When Paul the Apostle was in Thessalonica, writing his epistle, 1st and 2nd Thessalonians, there was a problem in the city among the believers because many of the believers' family members had died. And they were asking the question, as Paul was teaching, saying, "Well, look, if this is true, and my mother or my father have died, and the Lord is going to come and take us with himself, are we going to have our family there that have known the Lord?" And Paul said, yes. He said, listen, in 1 Thessalonians chapter 4, verse 13 through 18, this is what he said. "But I do not want you to be ignorant, brethren, concerning those who have fallen asleep or who have died, lest you sorrow as others who have no hope." Who doesn't have any hope? The non-believer. Christians have hope. You see? "For if we believe that Jesus died and rose again, even so God will bring with him those who have died in Jesus." You notice what he's saying? That Jesus is going to be coming with who? With our loved ones and our friends. My father, my father-in-law, my grandmothers. You see? They're going to be coming one day in the clouds with the Lord. And then what? "For this we say unto you by the word of the Lord, that we who are alive and remain unto the coming of the Lord will by no means precede those who have died." You see, they're there, we're not, but we will be. How? "For the Lord himself will descend from heaven with a shout, with the voice of the archangel, and with the trumpet of God, and the dead in Christ will rise first." And listen, when a person dies, where does the spirit go? Immediately to the Lord. There is no soul sleep. He doesn't have to wait till the Lord comes. The body is buried without the soul and without the spirit. It's gone. Here the Lord is saying that the dead in Christ are going to be coming with Jesus. Then we which are alive and remain, look what he says. "And the dead in Christ will rise first, and then we which are alive and remain shall be caught up together with them in the clouds to meet the Lord in the air." You see, there's going to be a reunion of those loved ones and friends. As we are caught up, the word caught up here, it's the word harpazo, There's no word rapture in English in the Bible. It's used caught up. Harpazo, it means a snatching away in a twinkling of an eye. He says, they will be with him in the clouds and meet him in the Lord in the air, and thus we shall always be with the Lord. Therefore, comfort one another with these words. You see, we are to comfort. I'm trying to comfort you this morning. That when we die, or if the rapture of the church takes place and we go to heaven, what happens in heaven? When we get to heaven, it will be a place that we will spend for 7 years, during the last 7 years of world history, where we will go first of all to the Bema Seat of Christ. That is, we will go to be judged. I thought you said we already been judged for our sins. That's right, on Calvary, when we repented and accepted Christ. But as believers, we're going to be judged for our works, our motives. Why did I pray? Why did I give? Why did I go to church? Why did I witness? You see, all these things that we do for the Lord will be tried by the fire. And whatever comes out of the fire, that will be your reward. And if nothing comes out of the fire, you will be saved as by the fire. Because salvation is the free gift of God given to us, you see. So it's pretty clear what he says here to each one of us. That's why it's very important not only to know the Lord, but to know that one day we are going to be seized upon. We're going to be snatched away in a twinkling of an eye. Historically, the Bible tells us that. As a matter of fact, when Jesus was teaching and he was talking in the Gospel of Luke, Luke writes to us in Luke 21, 34 to 36, and listen to what he says as he's talking about the last days. He says, "But take heed to yourself, lest your hearts be overweighted down with carousing, drunkenness, cares of this life, and that they would come upon you unexpectedly." We don't know when it's going to happen. He says, "For it will come as a snare on all those who dwell on the face of the earth." Speaking of what? Speaking of the tribulation. "Watch or be on the alert, therefore, and pray always that you may be counted worthy to escape all these things that are going to come to pass and stand before the Son of Man." You see, Jesus is saying that we would pray that we would be counted worthy to escape all these things that are going to be coming on the earth. Then again, in teaching in Matthew's gospel, in the coming of the Lord, Matthew 24, 40 through 51, he said, "Then two will be in the field, one shall be taken, the other left. Two women will be grinding at the mill, one shall be taken, the other left. Watch or be on the alert, therefore, for you do not know the hour your Lord is coming. But know this, that if the master of the house had known in what hour the thief would have come, he would have been watching and never allowed his house to be broken into." You see? Watching. "Therefore, you also be ready. For the Son of Man is coming in an hour when you don't expect him. Who then is a faithful and wise servant who his master made him ruler over his household to give them food in due season? Oh, how happy is the servant who his master, when he comes, will find him so doing the will of God. Assuredly, I say to you, that he will make him ruler over all his goods. But if that evil servant says in his heart, 'My master delays his coming,'" he's not coming, "and he begins to beat his servants, to eat and drink and get drunk with the drunkards, the master of that servant will come on a day when he's not looking for him, and an hour when he's not aware of, and he will cut him in two and appoint him his portion with the hypocrites, and there shall be weeping and gnashing of teeth." You see, he's warning to be ready. You don't know when he's going to come. Don't get caught doing something you're not supposed to be doing. Be ready. Now, meanwhile, we wait for the Lord to come. What should we be doing? Number one, we should be truly waiting for him to come. Waiting with great expectancy by faith. Secondly, we need to be looking for the coming of the Lord. Titus tells us, looking for the blessed hope and glorious appearance of our great God and Savior Jesus Christ. So if we're waiting and looking, what's the next thing? We need to be ready for His coming. We need to prepare. We need to get things right. In Matthew 24:42, He said, "Be on the alert, watch therefore, for you do not know the hour your Lord is coming." And if we are waiting, looking, and getting ready, what's the next thing that we should do? We should love the coming of the Lord. We should love the coming of the Lord. In 2 Timothy 4:8, he says, "Finally, there is laid up for me a crown of righteousness, which the Lord, the righteous judge, will give to me on that day, and not only to me, but also to everyone who has the love of God, because He's coming again." We love His appearing. We love that He's coming again. So if we're waiting, looking, and getting ready, and love His coming, what's the next thing we should do? We should be praying. Praying for who? Praying for our loved ones. Praying for your children. Praying for your grandchildren, great-grandchildren. Praying for your friends. Praying for the church. Because He said, "He who testifies of these things says, surely I am coming quickly. Even so, come, Lord Jesus."
0: It is natural to feel anxiety as headlines fill us with accounts of war and economic instability. 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
1: And in conclusion, there was an inscription on a British old cemetery that read like this: "Pass, my friend, as you walk by, as you are now, once I was, as I am now, so you will be. Prepare, my friend, to follow me." A visitor who read the epithet added these lines: "To follow you is not my intent until I know where you went." Good point. We need to know where we're going. And this morning, the Lord has told us where we are going: to heaven. If we believe and put our trust and faith in Jesus Christ, amen, we're hooked up to heaven.
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3: 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Hey, I am Katie Evans, and if you do or have struggled with anxiety, I'm sure that there have been so many well-meaning people who've directed you to Philippians 4, 6, and 7. You know it. It says, do not be anxious about anything, but in every situation, by prayer and petition, with thanksgiving, present your requests to God. And the peace of God, which transcends all understanding, will guard your hearts and your minds in Christ Jesus. Now, the Bible, it is a holy book. Those are some fabulous words. But as someone who has struggled with anxiety for a long time, sometimes it can feel like that prayer is not enough. And I want to tell you that that is okay. It is okay to get some counseling. There are so many great Christian counselors out there. And if you've ever told someone or been told, you know, you just need to pray harder, like, that's not always it. It is okay to get help. I've been seeing a lot of prayer requests where people are struggling with anxiety and they feel like they aren't praying hard enough, but it's okay to ask for some professional help. Philippians 4, 6 through 7, it's a good start, but it's okay to reach out.
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8: 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I'm David Jay, thanking you for joining us today as we listen, learn, and are challenged by God's Word, the Bible. What do you do when heaven feels silent? When you've prayed, believed, even begged, and still nothing changes? When the person you love isn't healed? When the worst actually happens? When it feels like evil is winning? Where is God in all of that? This May, Pastor Jack Hibbs' featured resource is Why Doesn't God Answer My Prayers by Erwin Lutzer. 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As the world is becoming more and more difficult, there will always be a reason to quit. But we've really got to stand firm in our faith and stay committed to God and His will for our lives. You see, in life and in faith, there will always be troubles, always problems, discouragement, and people telling us to stop and walk away. But determination means choosing not to give up, even when there are reasons that seem convincing enough to do just that, give up. So today, Pastor Jack teaches us that determination means staying faithful, staying committed to Christ, trusting in His plan, and continuing to obey Him no matter what is the real discipline of determination. Now, with his message called Disciplines of Determination, here's pastor and Bible teacher Jack Hibbs.
9: In 1 Kings 21, the Bible says, "And it came to pass after these things that Naboth," remember this story? Naboth, he had a vineyard, beautiful thing, beautiful vineyard, producing great crops. And Ahab saw it, and he wanted that vineyard. He wanted Naboth's vineyard. I want it. And he offers Naboth, "Hey, I'll trade you some land. I don't want to trade. I'll give you some money. I don't want any money. This land is inheritance of mine. It's in my family." And listen to this. It says in verse 4 of 1 Kings 21, "So Ahab went into his house sullen." You know what sullen means? He goes into his house and he's displeased because of the word of Naboth. And he says, "I will not give you the inheritance of my fathers." That's what he told me. And he lay down on his bed and he turned away his face and he would eat no food. This is the king. What's the matter? He won't give me his vineyard. He winds up killing the guy to get it. Unbelievable. Giving up on following God because you think you see something better. Doesn't God want me happy? No. Where'd you get that idea from? Follow Jesus and he'll make you happy. That's what it says. God wants you holy. Happy. It says blessed, that's the word happy. Blessed are the peacemakers, blessed are the pure in heart, blessed are the, fill in the blank. In obedience to him, your life becomes happy. But you don't sign up for Jesus. Okay, man, yeah, I want to be happy. Where do I sign? Just raise your right hand. You know, "Jesus, come into my heart." Why are you praying that? I want to be happy. Hey, that's a byproduct, man, of coming to Christ and having your sins forgiven. Understanding he died on the cross for your sins. If you were the only human to have ever lived, theologically correct, absolutely. If you were the only, imagine Adam and Eve got together and they never got together again after that. And you're the only one walking around. He would have died for you if you were the only one ever born. That's how valuable you are, but you have to come to him. But we get our eyes off him. We think, oh, that's better. It's better if I go over there or do this or whatever. The danger of wanting something that God doesn't, listen, that God doesn't want us to have. The danger of wanting something that God doesn't want us to have. Here's the scary part. Is there something that you're hounding God about? I want this thing. I really want it. Man, I got to have that. And you've wrapped it all up. And you're even praying, "Dear Lord, if you want me to have that thing, you know." And you know down deep inside it's like, "You better give it to me." I told you that story years ago. Maybe it's time to retell it. That little kid, he goes up to his mom and he goes, "I want a bicycle for Christmas, please." So he asks his mom every day, "Mom, can I have a bike for Christmas?" And she got so fed up, she goes, "Go ask your dad." So he goes, "Dad, can I have a bike for Christmas?" He says, "No, there's no money." So mom picks Junior up from school one afternoon, and he's all bummed out, and it's a few days away from Christmas. He's looked all around the garage. He's looked everywhere. There's no box that looks remotely like a bicycle box. So he's really concerned. He's really upset. And so mom stops the car and she goes, "I'll be right back. Stay here. I'm going to go get something. I'll be gone a minute." And so on the dashboard, there was a little statue of Mary on the dash. And so the little kid looks at Mary on the dash and he has this incredible idea. He He looks to the right, he looks to the left, makes sure mom's nowhere around. He reaches over and snaps Mary off at the ankles, off the dash, and puts Mary in a brown, his lunch bag, rolls it up, folds his hands, and he prays. And he says, "Dear God, if you ever want to see your mother again, you'll get me a bicycle." That's great. Listen, there'll always be days and times when you want to quit because we don't see any good coming out of what we're involved in. We don't see any good coming out of the stuff that we're involved in. So we're thinking, "I'm just going to quit." Listen, Christian, it could be J. Hudson Taylor, his ministry was bearing no fruit and he stayed at it. And one convert to his ministry later went on to lead thousands of people to Christ. Hudson Taylor leads one to Christ. His convert leads thousands to Christ. That's, believe it or not, in heaven, that is ministry to his account. Stay at it. "Well, I don't see any good coming out of this." Stay at it. You're a Christian. You have no right, no authority to quit. You're under orders. You have a master. You have a general. You have a king. You can't quit. Remember when the disciples said, "Can anything good come out of Nazareth?" When they're talking about Jesus? Yes. "Can anything good come out of this? How can something good come out of this? I just lost my job or my child is sick." Watch God. And listen, let me be brutally honest. If everything in your evaluation fails, it hasn't failed from God's evaluation, from his point. Are we willing to trust him enough? Tears and all, vomiting, gut-wrenching, sick to our stomach over grief for that situation, that sickness, child, marriage, whatever it is, where your guts are coming out in grief. And you say, "God, you alone have the words of eternal life. I have nowhere else to go. I cry out with Job, 'Naked I've come and naked I go. Blessed be the name of the Lord. Though he slay me, yet shall I trust him.'" What are you going to do? Listen, can you imagine if Christians that are backslidden tonight woke up and stopped quitting and decided, "I'm going back to church to serve the living God." Maybe they've been huddling and nursing and burping and coddling their little emotions or feelings because somebody hurt them. Hey, we all get hurt. All the time. And the more you're out there, the more that you're going to get hurt. Listen, you're not doing it for anybody else. Everybody else is blessed by what you're doing for the Lord, but you're doing it for the Lord. But imagine if you realize if backslidden Christians decided to come back to church next Sunday, we wouldn't be able to have church here. There's no church. No church. Hey, let's think about that for a second. No church in America would be big enough to receive all of God's backslidden kids if they decided to come back home next Sunday. We'd have to have a service at the stadium, and that wouldn't be enough. Think about it. We'd have to go to Angel Stadium, and that wouldn't be enough. There's enough people in just a couple of cities that are around us that are Christians, and because of feelings or whatever, they've allowed this to be a governor of their life, and they've said, "Hey, God, I'm not going to follow you anymore because I got my feelings hurt." What did he do to you? A friend of mine up in Sacramento said, "Ministry would be awesome if it wasn't for people." You do it for Jesus. Psalm 106:13 says this, "They soon forgot his works. They did not wait for his counsel, but lusted exceedingly in the wilderness and tested God in the desert, and he gave them their request. He sent leanness into their souls." That's the danger. "Oh, God, I want this. I want it. I got to have it. I want it." And God says, "Okay, you know what? You're making me sick. You've been crying about it, crying about it. You won't get off of it. You won't listen to me. You won't obey me, and God just back, listen, God backs away. He doesn't give it to you. He backs away and he lets you have it. You want it so bad, it comes in. And you think, you go, oh man, all right. In a week, a month, 6 months, a year goes by, and there's leanness in your soul now. You're not quite so hot for Jesus anymore. Oh man, I gotta have her. Oh, if I had her, oh, she's the best. She's the brightest, she's the cutest, she's the sweetest, and it's not God's will for you. And then you have her, and 6 months later and a year later, you're far from Jesus. This happens every day.
4: 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And now, let's get back to today's message. Once again, here's Pastor Jack.
9: There'll be days when we want to quit because we've seen others who have quit. And the argument's this way. Well, you know what? This walking with Jesus stuff's tough. Yes, it is tough. Let me tell you, I'd rather have it tough now and easy later than easy now and tough then. What do you want? Say, man, I want it easy now. Okay, just don't come crying to us, you know, in the end. Just, what am I doing back here in the back of the line? Everybody here in heaven, way back. I can't see. Where's Jesus? I can't see a thing. Well, you should have thought about that sooner. We've seen others quit. David said, you know, why is it? King David, I love it. Man, if you're excited, read the book of Psalms. If you're apathetic, read the book of Psalms. And if you're depressed, read the book of Psalms. Right? David goes, you know what? I've looked around and all the heathen, they're making all the money, he said. They got tons of people in their family. They're all happy and they're just doing great. And David was whining and complaining. And then he said, but then I went into the house of the Lord and I was reminded of their end. For some people today, this is heaven for them. It's the best they've ever had. And in hell, they will be crying out to God and he cannot hear. They will be weeping, Jesus said, gnashing and the breaking of teeth in the mouth. Where you've had pain that bad, you had to bite a stick, except there's no stick to bite in hell, apparently. They just break their teeth off with pain. And they lament that they didn't receive him. Notice in Scripture, Luke 15, Luke 16, when there the Scripture shows you a man who refused and he's in hell and he's blaming himself and he's saying, I should not have rejected. He's not saying, well, you know, nope. Final point's this, point number three, it's always too soon to quit. Always. Because it's not, listen, it's not about you getting what you want. It's too soon to quit, always. And it's not about you and I getting what we want. It's about doing what's right. We need to do what's right. In 2 Corinthians 4:7, the Bible says, but we have this treasure, as I mentioned earlier, in earthen vessels, that the excellency and the power may be of God and not of us. Listen to this. We are hard-pressed on every side, yet not crushed. We are perplexed, but not in despair. Persecuted, but not forsaken. Struck down, but not destroyed. Always carrying about in the body the dying of the Lord Jesus, that the life of Jesus also may be manifested in our bodies. For we who live are always delivered to death for Jesus' sake, that the life of Jesus also may be manifested in our mortal flesh. So then death is working in us, but life in you. He's talking about the love, the commitment of a bondservant minister like a parent is to a child, like a Christian is to those around them. This is awesome. It's too soon to quit. Because listen, it's not about you knowing what you know. It's not about you and I knowing what we know. Oh, I am going to follow my own counsel. I'm going to do my own thing. Information, church, is powerful. We've all been taught that. You get information, you have power. Well, here's the cool thing. You have the Lord, don't you? Let him inform you. And that will be the ultimate power. But it's not about what you and I know. You and I, we don't know that much. That's why we are called by the Lord to consult his book and his spirit and pray and seek him. Colossians 1:9 says, "For this reason we also, since the day we heard of it, do not cease to pray for you," Paul says, "and to ask that you may be filled with the knowledge of his will in all wisdom and spiritual understanding, that you may walk worthy of the Lord, fully pleasing," and watch this, "being fruitful in every good work and increasing in the knowledge of God, strengthened with all might according to his glorious power, for all patience and longsuffering with joy, giving thanks to the Father who has qualified us to be partakers of the inheritance of the saints in the lights." Wow. Man, could Paul talk or what? And then finally this, we'll end here. It's always too soon to quit, because it's not about you and I having our own way. Years ago, you guys, we went to the ghost town up in Bodie, California. Have you ever been there? Yes. You should go. It's amazing. In Bodie, California. People just got up and walked away. It was the gold rush days. And when they ran out of gold, people just got up and left. It's still standing there. It's awesome. Walk down the streets. You can walk in. They have books from the time. 1849. Ledger, right there. Some guy walks in. The guy's name's right there. They weighed it out, and they made like $800,000 in one day. Then the guy was back like in 3 days and made $300,000. People were making... In fact, Bodie once was the richest city in the world. Bodie, California. Produced more millionaires in a 9-month period of time than any other place on earth. And like, who's heard of it now? It's a ghost town. But there's a story there where this one guy's digging. Ding, ding, ding, ding, ding. Ah, this stinks. And he sells his license, his claim, to some other guy. And the guy goes, the new guy gets it. "Hey, thanks, okay." Ding, ding, boing, gold mine, gold vein. Two more dinks away. And you're like, "What? You gotta be kidding." And people in the crowd, when they're telling you, everybody in the crowd goes, "What a fool." What a fool what? The guy stopped two dinks short of being a bazillionaire. But you know what? What if you and I were there? Would we keep dinking along? Huh? "I'm going to quit now." It's always too soon to quit. You can't quit. You can't stop. So here we go. We wrap this up. Listen. Don't give up on Jesus. He will not give up on you. Don't quit. He'll never quit you.

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3: That he's God who came from heaven to earth to die on the cross for you and I. He's not the Jesus of Buddhism, of Hinduism. He's not the Jesus of even Judaism. He's the Son of God. He's not the Jesus of Islam, Jehovah's Witnesses. He's not the Jesus of Hollywood or the New Age movement. He's not the Jesus of the Discovery Channel or the History Channel or the National Geographic. He's not Time Magazine's definition of Jesus. For God so loved the world that he gave his only begotten Son, that whosoever would believe in him would not perish, but have everlasting life. And I'm going to ask you tonight, while your heads are bowed and your eyes are closed, if tonight you're saying, I want Jesus to be my Lord and Savior, I make this determination tonight, I'm going to become a Christian. I'm not joining this church. I'm not joining a club. I want Jesus Christ as my Lord and Savior. I want my sins forgiven. I want to know that I have eternal life. And I determine tonight to walk with him from this moment on. If you're willing to tell him that, will you raise your hand right now up high wherever you're at? God bless you on the aisle. Anyone else over there to my right? Anyone else in the back? To my left? God bless you. Over here and you. God bless you. Pray this prayer. If you want Jesus tonight, maybe you didn't raise your hand, but you want him. Dear Lord, come into my life now and save me from my sins. I have offended you, Holy God. And tonight, I receive the offering of Jesus on the cross as my redemption, as my sacrifice. He died in my place. I'm confessing that tonight. And I'm coming to you now. Father, bless them now, we pray. And all God's people said, amen.
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2: The internet has a lot of, well, not great things. Hey, I'm Katie Evans, and if you ever see the phrase, don't read the comments, you know, you read an article or a video, don't read the comments. Especially if it's something about you, don't read the comments. I've seen comments about myself from listeners, and there are listeners out there that don't like me, and you know what? It's not my responsibility to make other people like me. That's all right. It's taken a lot for me to get there, but some parts of the internet are really good, like where we can FaceTime with a grandchild, or you can send messages instantly across the world. And you can also get your prayer requests prayed over, like Ezekiel did. He went to the station website, entered the keyword prayer, and submitted this prayer request. Dear God, you've been so good to us. You gave us people to love and people to love us. Bless the people who see this. They might be going through hard things and need you. God, we thank you for the blood. Lord, you've given us so much. You gave us love, life, and hard things. All that happens for a reason. You have a plan for us. Please let people know that don't know that. Do not fear, for I am with you. Do not be dismayed, for I am your God. I will strengthen you and help you. I will uphold you with my righteous right hand. Isaiah 41:10.
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4: The bigger issue we're talking about is, why are regular people unable to get out of this path that we're on? 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
10: 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Today we're picking up in part two of our message titled, When Confronting. We're going over the tools that God gives us to confront sin out of love. We're picking up in Matthew chapter 18, verse 16.
9: Now, because they didn't listen to you coming to them in private, now you go to another one or two faithful people at the church, and you tell them what's happening, and you ask them to go back, and you have another sit down, talk with them. So now you take, you know, one or two other Christians with you and you talk to them again, trying again out of love to be a voice of reason to them, opening God's word and sharing what it says about whatever sin you're dealing with. Could be 100 different sins. It could be 1,000 different sins. But with this, it's not about getting angry. It's not about winning an argument. Remember, you're there in love trying to see a brother and sister turn from sin and draw back to the Lord. That's the only reason you're doing any of this. Notice it says that by two or three witnesses, this truth will be confirmed, okay? This is from the Torah. This is from the law of God, quoting Deuteronomy chapter 19, verse 15. It's like it needs to be by two or three witnesses. So if they still don't listen, and they're like, well, whatever, we're just going to keep living together, we're going to keep going to church, whatever, get out of my life, okay? So then number three, now you're to bring it to the attention of one of the pastors here. See, look, we don't know. People come in here all the time living in sin. You know, we don't know. But once it's brought to our attention, well, now we know, okay? And then now we have to deal with it. So then what we will do is we will confront the person on the sin. And if they are still not willing to repent, the Bible tells us to excommunicate them from the church. A little leaven leavens the whole lump, meaning, you know, just a little bit of sin will start infecting around. And we're to treat them like a tax collector, like as if they're just a complete non-believer, which doesn't mean that we are to hate them. Hey, get out of here. We hate you forever. No, it just means that we must treat them as a non-believer. We must still reach out to them, though, because given time, maybe they come to their senses and all of a sudden they realize a few months later, like, you know what? We really messed up. We do really want to get married in the church. We want to do our relationship right. And so we're willing to separate and let us get married and then we come back together again. And it's like that's happened many times. We've had couples that have been living together, have children together. We've had them separate, literally separate. Like, we've already made kids together. Yeah, well, whatever. But you're separated until you get married. And then they get married and they come back. Because don't you want God's blessing on your marriage? I mean, if you're getting married, don't you want His blessing? I mean, don't you want it to work, you know? So you have to do it His way. So we hold by the line of what God says in His word. But yet we don't want to be so overbearing on people that we beat them to death. It's not about that. It's about trying to woo them back to Christ. It was Warren Wiersbe that said this quote, "Church discipline is not a group of pious policemen out to catch a criminal, but rather it's a group of brokenhearted brothers and sisters seeking to restore an erring member of the family," end quote. Does that make sense? Yes. Well, at least some of you like it. But anyway, but with our second point as we move on here is agreeing together. Let's read what it says next here in Matthew 18, 18. He says, "Truly I say to you, whatever you bind on earth shall have been bound in heaven, and whatever you loose on earth shall be loosed in heaven. Again, I say to you that if two of you agree on earth about anything that they may ask, it shall be done for them by my Father who is in heaven." Now, some people are thinking, well, look, let's get two of us together. We'll agree on a brand new Ferrari and you can have it one week and I'll have it on the next. No, that's not what he's talking about. Okay, verse 20. He says, "For where two or three are gathered together in my name, I am there in their midst." So again, notice again, verse 18 says, whatever is bound on earth is bound in heaven. That means God has given to us, in context of what we're talking about here, clear instructions on how to deal with people living in sin. And when we follow His prescription and that person doesn't repent or turn away from that sin, then they are to be removed from the church. They are to be separated from heaven. So what we do on earth will be done in heaven. Now, again, let me just, again, specify here that we're not talking about someone who's struggling in a sin. Haven't we all struggled in sin? I mean, haven't we all messed up? Okay, so this isn't someone who's struggling in a sin. This is someone who is living in sin that has no desire to change from that sin. They have no desire to repent, no desire to change whatsoever. Okay, that's who we're talking about here. So when we do the full church discipline and we say, okay, you can no longer come to church, they are also separated from heaven. Okay, meaning the judgment call on earth by two or three witnesses is also acknowledged back in heaven. But at the same time, if that person repents of their sin and we receive them back into the church here on earth, then God acknowledges that also and forgives them also. Okay, so like you remember in 1 Corinthians chapter 5, you know, there's a guy and he's sleeping with his dad's wife. Okay, so this is probably not his mother. He, you know, maybe his mom passed away and his dad married the little trophy wife, you know, so maybe the dad's older and he marries the 25-year-old trophy wife. And then, you know, maybe that's the same age as his son. And so all of a sudden, you know, they're sleeping together like, hey, you know, you're a little more active than the old goat here. And so, you know, all of a sudden they're sleeping together. Well, the church in Corinth was trying to be all loving. We're the church, you know, and they were allowing this couple to come and he's sleeping with his dad's wife, you know, and the apostle Paul's like, get that guy out of here. Like, get rid of him. If he's not willing to repent, get rid of him. I've already turned him over to Satan for the destruction of his flesh so that his soul might be saved. And so they got rid of him. Well, then, you know, by the time you get to the second letter to the Corinthians, he's like, well, let the guy back in because he's repented. Okay, so, you know, he's back in. So then again, this is the authority that God has given to the church. But again, this is only based on doing exactly as God has ordered us to do in his word. As soon as anyone deviates from God's word or they're moving by their own feelings or emotions, well, I feel this way about them. Well, I just got something inside of me doesn't like them. Well, you know, I don't like fish inside of me, so whatever. You know, it's like, listen, you can't trust your heart. I just look at them and I got a bad feeling inside. Well, listen, those bad feelings, sometimes those bad feelings are wrong. Sometimes they're right, right? Sometimes you can go with your heart. Yes, I just went with my heart and it was right. Other times you've gone with your heart. It's been the worst decision of your life and it blew up in your face. That's why the Bible says in Jeremiah 17:9, the heart of man, the heart of woman is desperately sick and who can understand it? Because sometimes it's right, sometimes it's wrong. It can't always be trusted. We can't be moving by rumor alone. It's like, well, I think this person and, well, someone said, you know, well, it doesn't matter what someone said. What did they actually do? You know, it's just like, you know, here at the church, we have to watch out for wolves in sheep's clothing. These are guys here that seem to only have ministry available for women, you know. Now, this is why guys should kind of minister to guys. Women should minister to women because that way you don't muddy the walls here. And, you know, but sometimes there's guys that are always talking to the girls, always talking to the girls. And we've had women come to us and say, Pastor, I don't know how to say this, but, you know, so-and-so, you know, they just make me feel uncomfortable. They're always kind of touching me, and I just don't, you know. So, you know, our first conversation with that guy goes like this. Hey, bro, how's it going? Hey, you know, someone come up and said that, you know, you're kind of touching. Oh, no, and it's always the same thing. Oh, no, I was just, you know, being a brother, you know, just wanted to pray and da-da-da-da-da. Hey, well, you know what? Women are feeling a little uncomfortable, so I'm not sure what you're doing or whatever, but, you know, you need to back off of the women, okay? It's like, yeah, so it's a pretty mellow conversation, the first conversation. Well, then all of a sudden, a week later, 2 weeks later, another gal comes up to us. It's the same guy, same thing. Oh, got the holy kiss for you, sister. Okay, you know, and, you know, the big hug, the full frontal, you know. It's like, okay, so here's how the second conversation goes. Didn't we just talk last week? Didn't we just have this conversation? All of a sudden, it's coming back to me again. Okay, let me be very clear. You are not to talk to any women at this church. No touching, no holy kiss, nothing. Okay, it's a much more direct conversation. If it happens the third time, oh, you're gone. You can no longer fellowship here at this church. That's it. You're gone. And that's how we deal with these situations. But again, it's only based on us doing exactly what God says to do. You can't base it on anything else, not really knowing the facts. We cannot have this authority. But moving on to verse 19, this verse can be easily taken out of context as people will say, well, if I pray with someone here, I agree on touching anything here on earth, it shall be done. Right? Now, no, not on anything here on earth. Not if it's outside of God's word, not if it's outside of God's will. Again, know this. We have to keep this again within the context of what we're talking about here in the verses before and the verses after. It's just like when we just read, you know, in Matthew 7:1, you know, do not judge lest you be judged. Then he says in verse 19, oh, you can judge your brother by his own fruit. By the way, way that they live their life. Okay, so it all has to be in context of what we're talking about. This applies to the discipline process that we just discussed. And notice the glory of verse 20. Wherever two or three are gathered together in the church, he is there. For not only is he there in the midst of church discipline, but God is also there when we come together to pray, to worship, and to teach his word. So we live in the church age now, and Jesus is always here when we are teaching the truth of his word. He is in our midst here today. That's why we spend so much time on worship at the beginning. We do like five songs, and you should be here for all of the worship time because God says that he inhabits the praises of his people. And whenever we meet, Jesus is in this place. But this is a cool thing in the church age because in Jewish tradition, it required 10 men to constitute a synagogue, but not in the church of Jesus. Just two of you gathered together, that's the church, and he's there. But our gracious Savior inhabits our gatherings. Now, one last comment on church discipline. We're not talking about any area of struggle. I already mentioned this earlier. Let me just say it again. It's not about just someone that's struggling in a sin and, you know, maybe you confront them and they just say, yeah, I mean, I'm having a hard time, man. Pray for me, bro. This is a difficult subject for me. And it's like, yeah, that's fine. It's not talking about them. We're not excommunicating anyone there. If we did, maybe our church would be empty. There wouldn't be anyone here, okay? It's simply talking about the person who is in a known sin with no desire to repent of it. Okay, that's who we were talking about. And we've had to confront every level of sin here at the church. We've had to send people out of the fellowship. Again, wolves in sheep's clothing, scamming on our women. We've had to get rid of them. We've had to let go of staff members here. But we desire to be in obedience to God's word. I mean, it's never easy, and people, you know, asking people to leave. It's never easy, you know. But again, we want to do the church right here, you know. And maybe when people leave here, they go to another church down the street. And maybe they're not interested in their lifestyle. Maybe they just want another seat filled. And maybe whatever lifestyle they have, it's okay with them because they never confront sin. Me and my wife were having a really nice dinner here up in Beverly Hills for one of our anniversaries. And you know, so we're at a nice restaurant and the server gal was, you know, we were talking to her and she was talking about her and her boyfriend and they just, you know, like lay around the house on Saturday morning in their jammies and whatever, you know, she just making different comments. You know, we were just talking about a bunch of different stuff. And so, at the end, I'm like, okay, well, hey, you know, hey, we really like to invite you to our church. You know, there's a God in heaven that loves you, and we just love to be able to, you know, share with you and your boyfriend, you know. And she's like, oh, well, we go to this church, and she named it right. It's not too far from here. And I'm like, and she, yeah, we've been going there for like 2-3 years, and I'm just like, wow. And you haven't heard yet that, you know, that you shouldn't be living with your boyfriend? I mean, like really? See, there's churches that don't want to do it God's way, you know, because they've submitted to the lifestyles that are accepted in America. But we here at Core Church, you know, we choose to obey and follow the eternal word of God over what man chooses to do. That's our choice here. You know, for the laws and the ordinances of God will never change. What was sin 3,500 years ago is still sin today. And again, we're not talking about, I mean, we all struggle with something, you know. We're not talking about that ongoing battle, you know. The battle's the battle. You got to keep the battle going. But this brings up our final point, forgiving others. Let's read. You've got to kind of read a large portion of text here because it gets the whole story. You can't just read a bit and piece of it. So he says in verse 21, then Peter came and he said to him, Lord, well, how often shall my brother sin against me and I forgive him? Up to 7 times? And Jesus said to him, I do not say to you up to 7 times, but up to 70 times 7. Wow. For this reason, the kingdom of heaven may be compared to a king. He goes immediately into a little parable here. A king who visited to settle accounts with his slaves, verse 24. And when he had begun to settle them, one who owed him 10,000 talents, which is a tremendous amount of money, was brought to him. But since he did not have the means to repay, his Lord commanded him to be sold along with his wife and children and all that he had as repayment to be made. So the slave fell on the ground and he prostrated himself before him saying, have patience with me and I will repay you everything. So this is probably a slave that ran multiple businesses for this guy because we're talking a lot of money here. Verse 27, and the Lord of that slave felt compassion and released him and forgave him of the whole debt. Just said, that's it. Just wipe it off the books. I forgive you. Verse 28, but that slave went out and he found one of his fellow slaves who owed him 100 denarii, which was like a drop in a bucket. And he seized him and began to choke him, saying, pay back what you owe. So the fellow slave fell on the ground and began to plead with him, saying, have patience with me. It's the same thing that the other guy did, and I will repay you. But he was unwilling, and he went and threw him in prison until he should pay back what he was owed. So when his fellow slaves saw what had happened, they were deeply grieved, and they came and reported to their Lord all that had happened. Then, summoning him, the Lord said to him, you wicked slave, I forgave you of all the debt because you plead with me. Should you not also have had mercy on your fellow slave in the same way that I had mercy on you? And his Lord, moved with anger, handed him over to the torturers until he should repay all that was owed him. Verse 35, this is the kicker. Listen to this. My heavenly Father will also do the same to you if each of you does not forgive his brother from your heart. Wow. Oh, my goodness. So after hearing all about this church discipline, okay, you have to, again, let's keep it all in context here. And those who sin within the church against us that are just sinning in general, Peter asks the Lord, if one of those people sin against me, how many times should I forgive him? And he adds, 7 times. So imagine some of them come up and kick you in the shin. Oh, what the heck are you doing? It's like, I'm sorry, bro. Sorry. It just came over me. Oh, well, dude, you know, like, contain yourself, you know? Then like 2 minutes later, it comes up and does it again. Like, it reminds me, I was helping my daughter with math, okay? And I had a paper cut on my, you know, on my finger, you know, and she's, I'm helping her with her math. So my hand's here helping her with the math. And she's, well, Dad, what about this? And she takes her finger right into the paper cut, the dead center, epicenter. I'm like, gah! And I'm just sitting there. She's like, oh, Daddy, I'm sorry. She's like in seventh grade. Daddy, I'm sorry. I'm like, it's okay. All right, let's get back to the math. All right, so, 60 seconds later. But, Dad, what about, right in, how is that even possible? I mean, like the chance of pulling the same fortune cookie with the same thing 3 years apart or something. I mean, like, this is like, I'm like, oh, you know, and she's like, oh, Daddy, I'm sorry. I'm like, oh, it's okay. Oh, you know, and I mean, I'm like shaking. This thing's hurting so bad. All right, get back to the math. Like 2 minutes goes by. But Dad, what about, boom, again, the third time. I was like, ah. She's like, she didn't even say anything. I just got up and walked away. Just don't say nothing. Just, she told me later, she goes, you know, Dad, I sat there for like 20 minutes and I realized you're not coming back. It's like, oh no, I was not coming back. Okay. So, Peter is saying 7 times. See, Peter, I'm sure, was thinking he's being so generous and charitable with that. But maybe he thought, you know, you can call me Peter the Merciful. You know, for the rabbis taught that forgiving someone 3 times was plenty. They based it on what God said in Amos, the Old Testament book of Amos, chapter 1, verse 3, 6, and 9, where God forgave other countries 3 times. But once they got past that, God would go judge them and just totally wipe them out. You know, so again, Peter was probably thinking, I'm double what the rabbis taught, and I added 1 for extra mercy. But then Jesus responded with a complete and total unexpected and crazy answer. He said, no, Peter, not 7 times, 70 times 7. I could see Peter with just like a blank stare looking at the Lord like, what? I could see him doing the math in his head like, are you kidding me? 490 times? I mean, wouldn't our response be the same as Peter's at that point? Because if someone sins against us like 2 or 3 times, I mean, we're ready to knock them out. You know, we're ready to just cut them out of our lives. I mean, we would be over that person. Like, you know, just talk to the hand because I don't want you to ever call me again. Yes, we, like Peter, will always reduce true love to human logic. True love in human logic. We will reduce mercy to mathematics. Well, I forgave you last time and a time before, didn't I? Okay, how many times before I can just write you out of my life? Remember, we can never relate a spiritual matter to earthly logic because it will never work out. It will never make sense because our heart will never see what God is seeing. So while Peter gets lost in the math, Jesus immediately brings up an earthly story to drive home a heavenly message. And he tells of a king who wanted to collect money that was owed to him. So in verse 24, this guy owes him 10,000 talents. Understand, a talent was 75 pounds of what? Probably gold. That's what they traded in that day. So again, he probably ran multiple businesses for this rich owner. But gold, as of yesterday, was selling for $2,345 an ounce. So 16 ounces to a pound times 75 pounds, we're talking $2.8 million in today's money. That's a lot of money. But the guy begged for mercy. And the king just said, you know, I forgive you. But the story takes a crazy twist at that point. When the slave should have been rejoicing in the mercy that was shown to him, he runs into a guy that owed him 100 denarii, which is about 3 months worth of wages for a common laborer, okay? So much less money is a drop in the bucket of what he was just forgiven. Well, this guy pleads for mercy also. But the guy that just received mercy was not willing to give any mercy to this poor guy and had him thrown in prison. Well, when the king heard of this, he was furious, and he had him handed over to the torturers. Now, what do you think the message was for Peter and to every single one of us here today? We are to forgive and forgive more to all those who have taken advantage of us, to all those that have hurt us, to all those who have caused misery in our life. Why? Because they deserve it? No, they don't deserve it. They're dirty dogs. They purposely cause misery in our life, okay? They don't deserve it, just like we don't deserve God's love. See, that's the whole point. We don't deserve God's love, just like these people that hurt us don't deserve our love. But yet, God's forgiven us over and over and over again and again. How many times have you went to the Lord and asked him forgiveness where he did not pour it out in your life? And God is only asking us to do the very same thing that he has done for us. God has been merciful and gracious to us. And when we're merciful and gracious to others, it's the only thing that will prove our Christianity is true. You can talk all day long about Jesus. You can talk all day long and throw out verses. But when you love people and you're merciful to people and you forgive them, they will listen to you because you have shown the same mercy that God has shown to us.
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2: 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Hey there, I'm Katie Evans, and when I say physical media, I mean like DVDs, CDs, books, as opposed to, you know, streaming movies or having them downloaded on your devices. You know, same thing with music, and then books, you know, digital books. Now, don't get me wrong, I've got a Kindle. I listen to streaming music. I will stream movies. But there was a time when I was moving out of my parents' house for the first time, and I had to downsize on my physical media collection. But now that I got my own space, I can do with it as I want. I'm getting back into collecting that physical media as well. The one thing I don't keep as much of is books. Now, I will keep my favorite books or books that have really made an impact on me. But if I get a book, I will a lot of times donate it or give it, put it in a little free library or just use a regular library. But I just have been getting more and more into physical media. Yes, it takes up space, but hey, the internet goes out. Well, I've got my music, I've got my movies, I've got my books, everything right in the palm of my hand.
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23: I want to achieve something, go for something great. I want some identity, and so I start thinking, what is that? And I think I come up with the perfect plan. Sitting there in my truck, about to go to class, I go, I'm going to go become an Alaskan crab fisherman. Yeah. Deadliest catch. By far one of the most dangerous jobs in the world. I thought, there's some bragging rights in that right there. And then this other idea pops in my head. I know what I want to be. I want to be a Navy SEAL.

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3: And trust, believing this God of Israel is going to come through, dipping himself these seven times, coming up, and on that seventh time, he had brand new skin, like that of a baby. Well, I'm on the edge of my seat. Remember, I had big plans to go out drinking this night, and all of a sudden, I feel myself just totally captivated, and then I kind of felt like I got left behind, because I was right there with Naaman. But this is where it picks back up. It gets pointed out that, look, just as Naaman was a certain man on the outside, in front of his men, the Syrian commander, great success in battle. When in reality, we know, we see something else is going on underneath it all. Who are you? Who are you in front of your friends and your coworkers? Who are you when you're in your room and the lights are off and all you're left with is your own thoughts?
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3: You know, Naaman, he had his leprosy. He got a disease. It's called sin. And that's where it really hit me. That, yeah, I do have this serious disease called sin. Sin, just as leprosy, has devastating consequences. Leprosy leads to death, and the wages of sin is death. That's the consequences. But Naaman's provided this way out. And so then it gets explained, what is ours? You know, that just as Naaman, he had this way out by going out into this water. Well, we don't put our faith and trust that God's going to come through some river and some water. What it is this, is God sent his son, Jesus of Nazareth, to come into this world on a rescue mission. And he lived a holy, perfect, sinless life that I could not, that no one has ever lived or will live. And that leprosy in the Old Testament is a picture of sin being spotted and blotted, the blemishes of it. But Jesus, he was holy, pure, unblemished. And then he goes to the cross. And why did he go to the cross? Like we say, it was a rescue mission. He went there with purpose. His rescue mission was to save his people from what? From their sin. And so what took place at the cross is Jesus traded skin with you and I, as it were. He took our leprosy, our sin, upon himself so that we could be switched, so that we could be lavished with God's grace and his mercy. Not only paying the penalty and the consequences of that sin in our place, but rising again from the dead, showing that he has not only power over sin, but power over death. And then he declares that because I live, you also shall live. But remember, for Naaman, it all started with what? It all started with humbling himself before his creator. He needed to go to his own funeral, as it were. Well, Jesus says this is where it starts. If anyone wants to come after me, he says he must deny self. That deny self is that repentance of sin. That's not just the realization that I have sinned and I'm sorry I got caught, right? Judas was sorry he got caught. It is, I am so sorry, I want to disassociate with this old man. I want to strip him off. He gets nailed to the cross right there with Jesus. And so that turning from sin, that repentance is turning away from the old man, disassociating, and then you put your faith and trust not in some water, but in this person, Jesus of Nazareth, to do what he says he will do. He does all the hard work, the heavy lifting, paying the penalty of that sin. The moment you turn from your sin and place your faith and trust in him, it was explained to me that night that just as Naaman's leprosy was blotted out, wiped away, God will remember your sin no more. In fact, the New Testament says, repent and be converted that your sins may be blotted out, just like that leprosy. Blotted out that times of refreshing may come. March 14, 2007, it hit me that this is what it really is all about. You know, here I am trying to find fulfillment and identity and all of these other little things that just never really fully satisfy. They never really deliver. It's like decaf, right? Jesus says that if you drink of his living water, he says you'll never thirst again.

0: How is it that all these other things leave you hungry and thirsty for more, but he says you will never thirst again? The way that works is this, is because once you have that right relationship with your Creator that you're always meant to have through his son Jesus, the search is over and you are complete. You're complete. And then all these other things in life that leave you hungry and thirsty for more, never really satisfied, you could actually finally enjoy them now like you never have before in their proper category where they belong. They're all supplementary, secondary to life. And so I find myself that night repenting of my sin, placing my faith and trust in Christ, and I experience what the scriptures say, that if any man be in Christ, he is a new creation. Old things pass away, behold, all things become new. I don't even have the words to describe just, wow, the relief that the burden, this old man that racked up so much sin just forgiven, and he did all the heavy lifting. I didn't have to do anything, but he paid the highest price he could possibly pay to set me free. And so that's why we not only call him Savior, but Lord, because we owe him our allegiance. We owe him our loyalty. Just like the Apostle Paul, that moment that he was flipped around on that Damascus road, his first question is, Lord, what would you have me do? And that ought to be our question to him as well. He's Savior and he's Lord, meaning that he informs us how we ought to live our lives from that point forward. And we do everything in word or deed in his name. And so, needless to say, I never went back to that keg of beer. In fact, I forgot about that keg of beer. Years later, I'm helping my dad clean out the garage. Completely forgot about the thing. He pulls his tarp back, and he all of a sudden, there it is. He goes, what is this? And I'm like, oh, no. Remember that night we all went to church? I got a funny story to share with you about my original plans for that evening. You know, so fast forward now, here I am, this active duty Navy SEAL, but also a follower of Jesus Christ. And now I've got this real fulfillment in what we're doing. And remember, we're going after evil men. Men that take suicide vests, strap them on to mentally handicapped women. You know the words that all that's required for evil to triumph is for good men to stand back and do nothing. We're not going to stand back and do nothing. I remember, as we're going down this road, I see a sign. And it says Fallujah, Iraq, in English and in Arabic. And that's when it hit me for the first time on this entire deployment that, whoa, I wonder if Scott ever saw this same sign before he entered into Fallujah. It's one of those main big signs. It's just, what are the odds that they switched out the signs? It's only been several years. And I kind of tripped out on that, thinking, like, that's one of the last signs he probably looked at before he got into this ambush. Little did we know, we're being set up for an ambush. As we go pulling up to this house, you know, it's going to be business as usual. We're going to get this guy when he's sleeping. He doesn't even know. Well, he knew we were coming. He was informed by the source that told us about him. Apparently, he went and told this guy that we're coming. And so he had his little minions all set up. And as we're in our most vulnerable spot, that's when all hell broke loose. And we're getting shot at from three different directions, taking effective fire. And you know, it's time for us to do what we do best as SEALs: shoot, move, and communicate. And really, against all the odds in this gunfight, I mean, ambushes, you typically don't all come out of this thing alive. This is how my mentor died. We ended up killing and driving back the enemy, and the worst we had was one guy that got shot in the butt, and he was just laughing about it after some morphine. And we all came back out of that situation, getting the guy that we were going after, and we all came home alive out of that situation. And, you know, something I want to hammer home with you guys, though, is that it doesn't always work out that way. And so I want to close on this, is that freedom, it isn't free, and we know that it's paid for in the currency of blood. Men like Mike Mansour, a U.S. Navy SEAL, while he was in a place called Ramadi in Iraq, he was up on top of a roof providing cover for some other SEALs on the road. When from an unknown location, an insurgent throws a hand grenade up on the roof, hits Mikey in the chest, falls to the dark. If you could imagine, he had an exit just a step away. So that grenade, not his problem. But here's the catch, is that there's some other SEALs on the roof with them. And they didn't stand a chance of hopping up in time and getting past this grenade. So Mikey's last word was grenade, as he threw himself down just enough time to get over the top of it, to smother it as it went off. And he absorbed the blast of that grenade all on himself, taking all that shrapnel, the metal, and he suffered for 30 minutes before he died. But because of what he did, every single one of those other guys on the roof, they all lived. And so you can mark these words down in history: greater love has no one than this, than to lay down one's life for his friends. That's what Mike Mansour did. You know, my friend Scott, for the longest time, I didn't really want to talk about what happened to him because it's difficult. But, you know, I've realized that I have a responsibility. You know, I have a story to share. And although he was killed and hung from this Euphrates River bridge, it wasn't without purpose. It wasn't in vain. One of the last things he ever said to me was, Junior, when I go over there, perhaps I can make a difference. And so again, those words, greater love has no one than this, and one that lays down his life for his friends. You know, part of our SEAL creed before we go out in any operation, and maybe, you know, death might be an imminent thing. You know, we might not all come back home alive. You know, Master Chief might get up and reflect on some of these guys like Mike Mansour or Scott Helvenston to get the platoon fired up. In fact, part of our creed is that in the worst of conditions, I'll rely on the legacy of those who have gone before me to steady my resolve and guide my every deed. And there's nothing like that. To remember guys like that, it gets you from this mode of what might happen to me to it's like you get this bulletproof, like, let's go get the operation done. Well, in a similar way, you know, we have one other legacy to look at, to reflect on, that we all have in common with. It's the man who spoke those words of greater love I quoted. It's none other than Jesus of Nazareth. And he said those words at a very unique time. It's prior to going to the cross. And so let's think of our King of Kings this way, that just as Mike Mansour jumps on this grenade, absorbing the blast of this grenade on himself, why? So that others could live. Let's not forget that Jesus, when he went to the cross, he absorbed the blast, not of some hand grenade, but the blast, the consequences, the effects of our sin he absorbed on himself. Why did he do that? So that we all could live. And just as my friend Scott killed and hung from this Euphrates River bridge for the sake of freedom, never forget that Jesus was killed and he was hung from that cross of Calvary so that we could be set free from the eternal consequences of sin. Greater love has no one than this, and one that lays down his life for his friends. You can see it in men like Mike Mansour and Scott Helvenston, and I think even greater, look to the cross. That's the proper perspective, the Lamb of God who takes away the sin of the world. It says, for he, speaking of the Father, made him, Jesus, who knew no sin, to become sin for us, that we might become the righteousness of God in him. And he has a purpose for each and every one of us. And he's made this purpose crystal clear. You know, there's some particular things, certain gifts, certain abilities, certain tasks that God gives us. But there's a crystal clear marching orders that we've been given. Just like in the SEAL teams, when we're given a duty and a task, that's the very definition of a commission, we're expected to follow through on it. Well, we've been given a duty and a task from our commander of the universe. And that duty and task is to go do what? It's to go and spread the gospel message. You know, C.S. Lewis says, enemy-occupied territory. That is what this world is. But Christianity is a story of how our rightful king, that's Jesus, he has landed. You might say in disguise, but now he's calling us all to take part in his great campaign of sabotage. That campaign of sabotage, guys, is overthrowing the plans of the enemy of our soul. We are in a real battle. This is a real battlefield. And he is like the ultimate terrorist. I remember suicide bombers, what do? They strap on a vest. They know they're going down. And they're trying to wreck as many people's lives with them as they possibly can. Wasn't the enemy of our soul the ultimate suicide bomber? I mean, he knows he's going down. He's going to hell. And he's trying to drag down as many people with him as he possibly can. And we've been given the task to go and charge the kingdom of darkness. With what weapon? We've been given the gospel. That's the greatest weapon we have to charge the kingdom of darkness with. And so we have these marching orders.
1: This is Focus on the Family with Jim Daly, and we're going to have to end this inspirational message from Chad Williams right there. Let me add that Chad served our country so faithfully as a Navy SEAL for 5 years, completing tours of duty in the Philippines, Saudi Arabia, Bahrain, and Iraq. And our thanks, of course, to Chad for his service and also to Wingman Ministries for allowing us to use this presentation.
2: Wow, John, I really appreciate Chad's message, bringing that military perspective to our lives as believers in Jesus Christ. Our goal in life should not be to just achieve peace and comfort. We've been given a mission by our Lord to take the gospel to all nations. And that's found right there in the New Testament, Matthew chapter 28, verse 18. We have our marching orders right there. And evangelism is our primary goal here at Focus on the Family. Of course, we want to help you have a better marriage and help you in your parenting skills. But if you don't have a relationship with Jesus Christ, you're literally missing the boat. Let me put it this way. If you died tonight, do you know for sure that you'd go to heaven? Would you like to? If so, pray this prayer with me right now. Lord Jesus, I agree that I am a sinner. Thank you for dying on the cross for my sins. I repent and turn away from my past transgressions. I open the door of my life and receive you as my Savior and Lord. Thank you for forgiving my sins and giving me eternal life. Make me the kind of person you want me to be. Amen.
1: Amen. And if you prayed that prayer with Jim, please let us know. We'd love to celebrate that occasion with you and that start of the rest of your life with that best decision you could ever make to follow Jesus. 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
1: 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Do you pickleball? Do you pickle? Hey, I'm Katie Evans, and it's, do you play pickleball, or is it like, are you a pickleballer? I obviously have not played pickleball. I know there's probably going to be some new thing that's already hip that I don't know about, but I'm bringing it up because April is National Pickleball Month, and I have some friends who do it. One of my aunts, she's big into pickleball, has a lot of fun. My mom's gone a couple times. I think she's trying to get my dad into it. So it's like, great. If you are moving, if you are being active, do what feels good, what feels right, that is going to make you healthy and happy. I actually have some neighbors in the street next to us, and in the middle of the street, they will go out and in big chalk, they make a pickleball court. They pull out that pickleball net. I've seen them playing, but normally I'm walking the dog, so I'm like, I can't stop and play. But maybe sometime, maybe April is that time, because it is National Pickleball Month. So if you are a pickleballer, this is your month, and enjoy it.
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8: 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This is PC. You know who it is. This is Touch My Life. Get your pen and pad out. You're going to need it. You're going to need it. This is so practical. It's going to blow your mind. Tell a friend. Get ready for this. Listen, today we're going to talk about the Valley of Achor. It was the last verse in chapter 7. And the Valley of Achor meant the Valley of Trouble. Today I want to talk about what trouble is and how to deal with it. You need to know what trouble is and how to deal with it. The reason this is important is because trouble impacts our progress. In our last lesson, I was introducing the dynamics of dealing with trouble, And the first one was that trouble comes from stress or pressure. Today I want to talk about the second dynamic, how that stress or pressure turns to sin. The second dynamic of this is related to sin. Sin is often the coping mechanism for the stress, anxiety, or pending danger, which may or may not get us into deeper trouble, which escalates the sin factor. So in other words, the more trouble you get in, the more sin you're likely to commit. So here's what I'm saying. When the condition of distress or anxiety or danger causes pressure on you and you react in a negative way that puts you in trouble, often that reaction manifests in what we call sin. Sin is often the coping mechanism for the trouble you're in, the stress, the anxiety, or the pending danger. The uncomfortableness of what you're involved in may cause you to sin or respond. The more trouble or the lack of ability to cope with the trouble may keep the perpetualness of sinning, which gets you in more trouble. Does that make sense? So the best way, I mean, there could have been a response by Joshua and his team to not respond obediently to God and maybe take matters into his own hands and not follow the instructions that God gave him. And then they found themselves in more trouble, and then they would have tried to take over Ai again and they wouldn't have been successful. So I want to make sure that we understand the dynamics of this aspect. All right, let's go to the next slide and let's talk about what I call trouble stimulants. Trouble stimulants. Okay, so when we talk about what was the stimulant, and we mentioned this a little bit last week, what was the stimulant for Achan taking that money or that gold or silver, which created trouble for them? So here are some stimulants that you can actively identify as problems for you. Number one, unhappiness. Unhappiness can trigger pressure. Something from the outside creates stress for you. You could be unhappy, which creates a response on your part that manifests in sin or creates trouble. Most people who get into trouble are unhappy. Would you agree with that? Most people who would probably get in trouble are unhappy in some area. And I'm not saying they're depressed or anything, but that they have some area of unhappiness. Think in your mind of some other ones. Number two, being misunderstood. When you're misunderstood, you get stimulated to react. You may feel stress or pressure or frustration, and you react or you find yourself in trouble because you are misunderstood. And so another one is fear. Fear can get you into trouble. You can be afraid that you make a response. The pressure from something outside, something threatening you, can make you make a decision or incentivize you to make a bad decision and put you in trouble. Number four, feeling exhausted or depleted is actually a trouble stimulant. People who are exhausted and depleted, they just have nothing left, are candidates for trouble because they make poor decisions by trying to get immediate gratification for immediate rest or filling back up to not be exhausted or depleted. On the flip side of that, too much work can be a trouble stimulant. People who work too much can be troublemakers or people who are involved with trouble because they cannot make strong, stable, rational decisions. Too much work can be a stimulant. The last one is disappointment. disappointment is a trouble stimulant. People who are disappointed, for instance, you know, when people go postal, if they're disappointed, they got fired from the job or they didn't get what they thought they deserved, they go out and create trouble. They go take drugs or they go have a drink or they, you know, they do something that puts them in a bad situation. Defensive, not enough rest. Absolutely, that's a good one. You're spouting out and you're not really even evaluating the situation. Ignorance. Oh, that's a very good one. Ignorance can get you in trouble. Absolutely. You don't have all the facts. You don't have the data. Peer pressure. Peer pressure definitely could get you into trouble. It's a stimulant to trouble. And so basically, based on what you said, peer pressure, that outside pressure causes a response or a reaction on your part, which puts you into trouble. You think that it's cool to hang out with the gangs because everybody else is doing it. And then you go with the gangs and you find yourself in trouble. All I'm trying to do is get you to see what trouble is and how we're going to deal with it. Because just like Achan and Joshua and them had trouble, we're going to see that trouble is going to be there. All right. So those are some good examples. Let me go a little further. Let me show you one more. I want to tell you then how to isolate trouble. Isolate trouble. Now, all of those fear, the disappointment, a lot of those things could have been applied to Achan and the reason why he took that, took the spoil. So could have been fear. I'm not going to have any money. I'm not going to be in a position. So a lot of those things created that trouble. I'm just trying to show you how to associate the scripture with something practical for you to help you see that the trouble creates the problem. I want you to learn to isolate trouble. Now, this is key. You want to deal with and leave the trouble in the valley of Achor. Don't let trouble follow you. Now, we'll talk about that a little further in a second, but the key is you want to deal with trouble in an isolated place. The text said that they called Achan and his family to a specific place, killed them, stoned them there, and piled the rocks there, and left them there in the valley of Achor. And then they went on to proceed moving forward. Listen very carefully. It's hard to move forward when you're in trouble. It is hard to move forward when you are in trouble. So isolate the trouble. In other words, define boundaries for the trouble so that you can control the trouble. So what we're trying to do is trouble is going to be there, but we have to, the way to handle trouble is to isolate it. Watch this. Let me go further. This is why I think trouble should be handled in designated places. That's what I mean by when you have trouble in your life, compartmentalize it. Establish designated places for it. Know how you're going to handle it. Know where you're going to handle it. Designate times to handle it and ways to handle it. So let's go further. For instance, an example would be at home. Handle your trouble at home. In other words, not out in public, not out in your opponent's territory. My mom would say, you're going to get a whipping when you get home. That's what she would say. I'm not going to whip you here. I'm not going to fuss at you here. I'm not going to scold you or berate you here. I'm going to isolate the trouble, take it home, and deal with it. Even doctors, you know, if they're probing or they're looking for something, they isolate the trouble, they quarantine it so that they can treat it. That makes sense? So one thing you don't want to do is, for instance, if you have an opponent, if you have you're trying to move forward and you've got trouble coming at you, you certainly don't want to go into trouble's territory. You don't want that. And you don't want trouble coming into your territory. So you want trouble to be at a place where you can control, you can isolate it, and you can deal with it. So in the case of being at home, of course, the child wouldn't be the enemy of the parent. So in that case, you could come home. But you wouldn't bring your ex-boyfriend or your crazy coworker or your stalker to your home. You would find an isolated place to handle that kind of trouble. Another example, if you're having trouble in, this is good practicals. If you're having trouble with your psyche, if you're having trouble with anxiety, if you're having trouble with your relationship, if you're having trouble with your kids, take the trouble to an isolated place. Take it to counseling and let a qualified therapist help you handle the trouble. But don't try to handle the trouble outside of counseling. In other words, let counseling be counseling. There are rules in counseling. I've been to counseling. I do counseling. When you're in counseling, they say, you know, certain rules. Sometimes, you know, hey, you know, don't point the finger, or don't make people feel bad. In other words, this needs to be a safe place. This needs to be a place where we can work on stuff. This is an isolated place where we're going to deal with trouble. We know that coming in, and we know we're going to do that. Is that helpful? The third one is court. Court. If you're having trouble with someone, won't pay you money, or someone attacked you, or you need a restraining order on someone, you handle it where? You handle it in court. You find an isolated place to handle trouble. You don't go over to the person's house. You don't go up to the job. You don't go handling it in your own hands. Joshua is teaching us that you eradicate the trouble, you isolate the trouble, you identify the trouble, you identify the trouble, you isolate the trouble, and you eradicate the trouble in a place, in a designated place. The fourth is doctor's office, and I alluded to that a little bit earlier, that if you have trouble in your body, if you're having a problem, you go to the doctor, right? You identify the problem. It's a problem in your body, your hip. You've isolated. You deal with the trouble in a designated place. Is there ever a time when trouble is not handled in isolated places? Yes. Those are called crises. yes, those are immediate all hands on deck type of scenarios. Those are usually involve emergency services, call the police, immediate response teams. Yes, those are immediate crises. Now, the difference in that is with regard to Joshua and their progress moving forward, the idea is that you know what direction you're going and you have already devised a strategy for the most part. You know what your opponent is, or you know what your strategy is going to be and how to deal with it. So it's very rare would your opponent strike you in a non-designated place. Now, sometimes you can take the precautions, and I've been there as well. You can take all the precautions. You can have backup. You can have people. You can have the phone ready. You can be in a public place. Sometimes, you know, stuff still jumps off. For the most part, though, I would say 9 out of the 10 times, 80% of the time, you're going to know what it is you are up against. I know what my opponent does. I know what they're trying to do. And especially if you've been dealing with them for a while, you get very familiar with the patterns. For the most part, you don't want to handle anything in the public. Anything in a non-designated place. The last example I gave, was the principal's office. If a student acts up, what do they usually do? The teacher sends the student where? To the principal's office to get the trouble in an isolated space. I was reading an article, I think last week, this week, I'm not sure, where it was talking about, is it ever appropriate for a woman to disrespect her man in public, or vice versa. There were some mixed responses, but for the most part, most people responded by saying, no, you shouldn't disrespect the other party in public. Why? And here's why, which I think was the strongest reason. It shows to those around you that it shows your weakness. It shows your breach. If a partner says something to you and it's obvious they got your goat or they twisted you or made you upset, it'll cause the people around you to be able to see that, that's a weak spot. And you basically expose a chink in your armor. And so let's say there was another woman there trying to get to your man. That woman, other woman, now knows what ticks you off as the woman or gets to the man. And you've just exposed a weakness in your relationship. Not to mention that it shames the person in public, but the bigger picture is that it shows the breach and the chink in your armor. The goal is to isolate the trouble and handle it, keep it in its place. Remember, now this is important. This is the last sentence here. Remember, trouble is everywhere, but where you handle trouble is isolated. It's important. Trouble is everywhere, but where you handle trouble is isolated. Well, what's the obvious to that? The obvious is that then you will be out in the world and you will see trouble. The obvious response is all trouble isn't to be handled at that time. Wherever there's trouble, all trouble isn't to be handled out in the public. So let me go just a little further with you. Trouble can also be a weakness. It's a weakness when you have problems or difficulties or disorder or unrest. For instance, you may say somebody got in trouble with the law. Trouble could be conflict with something. I think you get the picture. I'm not going to go into all that. I've got more notes on that. Here's the thing. The trouble with trouble is that it can keep you from moving forward. And that's what I want you to take away from this. The trouble with trouble is that it can keep you from moving forward. And that's the transition we're going to make into Joshua 8. The trouble with trouble is that it will keep you from moving forward. If trouble will always exist, but won't last always with you, the key is to learn how to respond to the trouble personally until it passes and you get a breather. If trouble always exists, okay, but won't last always with you, because you're not always in trouble, you're not constantly in trouble. But trouble always exists. If trouble always exists, but won't last always with you, the key is to learn how to respond to the trouble personally until it passes and you get a breather. So in other words, the key is learn how to deal with the trouble that you have in the season that you have the trouble. Because remember, you're only dealing with the trouble in designated, isolated places at specific strategic times. Trouble always exists, but you're not always in trouble. Trouble is always around you, but you're not always in trouble. The key is to learn how to deal with trouble when you're in trouble, until the trouble you're in passes, and then you get a breather. The example of that is Jesus being tempted 3 times by the devil. The Bible says that when Jesus was fasting, Satan tempted him in the mountains, you know, ask him to, you know, eat bread and jump off the ledge and bow down and worship him and all that kind of stuff. But after he tempted him 3 times, the Bible says Satan left him for a season. So trouble comes, but it doesn't stay. And you've heard that song. I'm so glad trouble don't last always. Right. Trouble does not last always. And if you learn how to deal with trouble in designated and isolated places, it doesn't have to stop your life. It'll change your life if you stop, you know, going off on people in public, or stop getting into an argument with your child in public, or stop going back and forth with your coworker. Instead of having the argument at the desk, set up a meeting with HR. Call a meeting with your boss. Designate a place to handle this buster or this coworker who's giving you trouble. I guarantee you it makes your life better. You just know you're not going to have a random fight every day and any day because you can't control your temper, or someone else can't control your temper. Control their temper.

0: Well, beloved, I'm going to stop there. Before we go into chapter 8, verse 1, this was a powerful lesson. You're going to have to listen to it again. I can't take notes fast enough. I know that these insights are so practical. This is stuff people deal with every day. There's nothing super about you as a Christian. There's nothing, you know, magnanimous about you. You deal with trouble just like everybody else. You are not exempt from a bad coworker. You are not exempt from an ex who's mad at you. You are not exempt from an enemy who doesn't want to see you thrive. Even though you're saved, even though you go to church, even though you do God's will, you are not exempt. And you need to learn how to deal with the trouble all around you. Trouble's here today, trouble will be here tomorrow. Until next time, may God continue to touch your life.
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3: Hey there, I am Katie Evans, and it can be a little trinket, it could be a plant, it could just be a little tchotchke, but sometimes I just like getting little guys. I went to visit my grandparents in Kansas, and there was this cute shop in downtown Lawrence, and it had all handmade different artistic things. Some of them were pots and pans. There was jewelry. Well, maybe not pans, but I mean, like, you know, like clay pots and different kinds of ceramics. There was jewelry. And then, of course, there were what I call little guys. They were really cute. And I definitely had to buy one because when I was looking at then the sign, it was called Little Guys by the artist, and I got a cute little crab, nice ceramic. It's been glazed, so it's sitting in a pot on my windowsill in the kitchen, and it is just so adorable, so perfect. I know that minimalism was having a big moment, but I'm always one of those people. I like my stuff, I like my things, I like my little guys.
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14: Hello, hello. This is Bishop Ron C. Hill, and I'm blessed to be the pastor of the Love and Unity Church of God in Christ right here in the city of Compton, California. And by the way, this is a holiness sanctified church. I pastor a holiness sanctified church that's involved in seeking the face of God and involved in much prayer and fasting and even repentance when we know that we're wrong. God has reminded my heart that the only thing that can ruin an individual's life on this planet today would be sin. Sin is the only thing that can ruin your life. Where there's no sin, there can be no death. And the only way that an individual can gain victory over sin is when they come to believe that Jesus Christ suffered and bled and died on the cross for their sins, and that the Lord Jesus Christ arose from the dead on the third day. Now, brothers and sisters, may I tell you, Paul said in Romans chapter 1, he said, I'm not ashamed of the gospel of Christ, for it is the power of God or the authority of God that brings salvation to the Jew first and also to the Greek. Anybody, listen to these words now, anybody who would believe in the death, burial, and resurrection of the Lord Jesus, and has repented of their sins, and has accepted Christ as their Savior, God never, and I stress, He never intended for you to continue living a life of sin. And may I tell you, this is the problem in the average church of America. America, the church of America, for the most part, is in a religious, carnal-minded state. A religious, carnal-minded state where there's a lot of music of entertainment, there's a lot of emotions, there's a lot of intellectual information being given out. They're well erudite pastors and preachers are given the Greek and the Hebrew and the history of the text, and people are just mesmerized. Oh, wasn't that wonderful? Wasn't that deep? Only problem is there's no anointing to confirm it. Along with the gospel comes faith in the gospel plus dependency on the power of the Holy Ghost. The Church of Jesus Christ is supposed to be different from the Muslim faith, or from Hindu, from Buddhism. It's supposed to be different. And the difference is not so much of the doctrine, but we're supposed to have more power. We're supposed to be moving in the glory and in the power of Holy Ghost. Think about our Savior, for example. When Jesus came here teaching, they would challenge him. But what messed them up is when he started doing things like taking a few fish and feeding the multitude, oh boy, now he has their attention. The next day they followed him around trying to get him to do that again because they enjoyed that free meal. He messed them up when Lazarus was dead and they knew he was dead and he raised Lazarus from the dead. That messed them up. When the man was born blind and he healed the man of his blindness, that messed them up. So we need power to be manifested in the church today. It's not enough just to preach well. It isn't enough just to have a good entertainment choir and doing a whole lot of talk. We need to see the manifestation of the glory and of the power of the kingdom of God. But that can't come to local churches with sin in the camp. Sin is in the camp. And Joshua, for example, got in trouble because sin was in the camp. Achan had all of that stuff hidden in his camp, in his tent. And because of that, the army of the Lord couldn't win the battle. Because of what reason? Sin. And the local churches in America today, in our neighborhoods, in our communities, is having a minimal impact on the community because of a lack of power. Oh, we feed the hungry, and we have counseling sessions and all that kind. And that's another thing. You pastors and you bishops who are allowing these folks to come into your churches and replace the power of God with a counselor, shame on you. Shame on you. You can't find nowhere in the New Testament where you can counsel a demon out. But yet many of you bishops and many of you preachers, what you're doing is you're allowing people to deceive you into thinking, oh, it's okay to go talk to somebody. You're exactly right to go talk to somebody. Talk to God. He said in his word, come unto me, all ye that labor and are heavy laden, and I'll give you rest. Take my yoke upon you and learn of me, for my yoke is easy and my burden is light. He said in his word, cast all your care upon him because he cared for you. But because we have so many powerless women and so many powerless men in the pulpit that's doing a lot of talking but don't have no power to confirm it, they turn over to counseling and psychology and psychiatry. That's a life on the pit of hell. But all that stuff is going to be exposed. It's going to be exposed for being carnal-minded and full of fleshly ideas. God is the God of power, and he has all power. But we have to get ourselves in agreement with the gospel, and we have to get ourselves in a position where we are depending on the power of the Holy Ghost and where we are standing in agreement with the Word of God. Note here, you want to get your prayers answered? Do you want to see more power in your life, Brother Preacher? Well, what about you, sister preacher? You want to see more power in your life? Would you like to see your church grow? Am I talking to folks who have a handful of members and you're skinning those members every Sunday begging for money and you're behind in your mortgage, behind in your rent, and some of y'all are losing property, shutting churches down? I heard about a man the other day telling me that he shut his church down because the people wouldn't come back after COVID. Well, if the people wouldn't come back after COVID, then go find some new people out there. Praise God, there are sinners everywhere. But the problem is that we're not allowing God to be our Father, our Savior, our Lord, and our Master. God is the creator of the universe, and He is our Father. His Son, the Lord Jesus Christ, is our Savior. Holy Ghost is our empowerer, and He leads us and guides us and gives us spiritual gifts, and we stand in agreement with the Word of God. Don't you know, Christians, that you have been regenerated by Holy Ghost? Don't you know that you have been redeemed by the blood of Jesus? Don't you know that you have been deputized to use the name Jesus to resist the devil and to cast the devil out? The Bible says, dear brother, that you are more than a conqueror through Christ and His blood. And I don't know about you, but I hate the devil. I hate sin, and I hate dead church. I hate to see people sick and bound and sitting up staring out in space when they can get full of faith and get full of hope and get full of the love of God and stand flat foot in the name of Jesus and let these demons know greater is He that's inside of me than he that is in the world. Some of you viewing today, you need to get angry with the devil, for he's come to steal, to kill, and to destroy. And you ain't got to just sit back and let him have his way in your life. You can fight that devil. God has given you anointing and power, and He's given you the use of the name Jesus where you can cast that devil out in the name of Jesus. I know I need to calm down. But hey, brother, listen. I am excited about what's getting ready to happen in my ministry. In my ministry, we're going to see more people saved than ever.

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3: You can stop that devil, but you got to get with God first. Note here in the book of St. John, chapter 15, and we're going to put in, next to that time, we're going to put in verse number 4. Abide in me, and I in you. As a branch cannot bear fruit of itself, except it abide in the vine, no more can you, except you abide in me. Number one thing you need to hear today, abide in Jesus. And by the way, listen to these words, my brother. You can't abide in Jesus and abide in the devil at the same time. Can't do it, brother. You cannot abide in Jesus and abide in sin at the same time. God hates Satan and he hates sin, and his word is designed to clean you up and to have you walk in the principles of this word so that you would not be compromised by devils and demons, and you would not be under the control of the appetite of your flesh. And in fact, God wants you to live a holy, sanctified life right down here. And that's got to become your primary goal. Once you get born again, you need to get you a prayer life and pray on through to the baptism and power of the Holy Ghost, and then learn how to walk in the Spirit and not in the flesh, so you can represent the cause of Christ. A lot of these churches, folks, ain't winning nobody to Christ. Some bishops and then pastors and apostles and heads of churches, you don't win nobody to Christ. And some of your churches drying up because you're not living holy and you're not walking in the love of God, and therefore you're not going to win souls to Christ. It's just that simple, brother. Note here in verse number 5, I'm a vine, ye are the branches. He that abideth in me, and I in him, the same bringeth forth much fruit. For without me, you can do nothing. But if you abide in him, if you abide in him, and he's abiding in you, you're going to have a fruitful life. Oh, you may start out broke. You may start out bound. You may start out in the background. You may start out with people throwing dirt on you. But if you keep on living holy, and you keep on loving everybody, and get all that anger out of you, and get all that unforgiveness out of you, and all that jealousy out of you, and all that money-loving spirit out of you, and get that sex-loving spirit out of you, and that food-loving spirit out of you, you want to live a lean, consecrated, dedicated life before God. Got to lay aside every weight and the sin which doeth so easily beset you, and you got to run with patience, looking unto Jesus, who is the author and the finisher of your faith. Glory to God, brother. And then verse number 6. If a man abide not in me, he's cast forth as a branch and is withered, and men gather them and cast them into the fire, and they're burned. When people don't abide in Jesus, they're going down. And go for all bishops, all apostles, all preachers, all potentates. I don't care what position you hold. If you keep on sinning, brother and sister, if you keep on sinning and you won't repent and you won't turn away from that sin, you're going to get exposed, brother. That's all there is to that right there. If you don't give those sins up, for sure, your sins are going to find you out, brother. Verse number 7. If you abide in me and my words abide in you, you shall ask what ye will, and it shall be done unto you. Oh, I love it. I love it. I love it. Live holy and pray, get results. Did you hear that today? Live holy and pray, and you're going to get results. I've gotten results before, and I'm getting results today. I started this ministry with 5 people and no money. That's right, 5 people and broke. But I knew something that the old people that taught me, a man by the name of Bishop S.M. Crouch, trained me well. And I'm going to tell you what I learned from that old man. Be ye holy, for I'm holy. He would preach, follow peace with all men and holiness without, which no man shall see the Lord. I got that teaching back.

0: then. A lot of younger preachers didn't get this. That's why their roots are not deep down in the soil of holiness. Your roots got to go deep down in the soil of holiness if you want to have productivity in this the condition of America today. Demons are loose in America. Foul spirits are loose in America. However, they have sense enough to know not to come messing with no man or no woman who's consecrated and dedicated and who know how to live holy. You got to have somebody, brother, somebody, sister, to teach you the ways of living holy. You can live holy. The grace of God and the blood of God and the Spirit of God and the Word of God will help you live holy. Don't let these lying preachers tell you, oh, you're saved by grace. That's a lie. Look at their life. Look at their life. These men who's preaching that, do you see them casting out demons? No. Do you see them laying hands on people? They get baptized in the Holy Ghost? No. Do you see them casting out demons? No. But they're smooth talkers, and they got millions of people caught up in that lie. But God's going to loose you from that lie. And you, many of you are going to find out that God has called you to come out of sin. God has called you to be holy and to walk in the love of God. Note here in verse number 8, herein is my Father glorified, that you bear much fruit, so shall you be my disciples. God wants you to be a fruit bearer. Sitting up there with 15 members in your church and calling yourself a bishop, you ought to be ashamed of yourself. That's foolishness. Nothing but a lot of foolishness. With all that stuff on, all them robes on and all that stuff. We got 35 people and you're begging for money. Why? Because you're not holy. Why? Because you're not consecrated, you're not sanctified, and you're not baptizing people with the Holy Ghost, and all you are is a religious person. Now, don't get mad at me because I'm telling you the truth. I love you, brother, but somebody need to tell you the truth. Many of you preachers need to repent of your sins. Many of you preachers need to stop getting in bed with these women, stop stealing the church's money, and stop being jealous and angry and envious, and get on your face, turn your plate down, get to praying and fasting and calling on God so that he can anoint you and grow that church. I know I'm right today. Note here, I'm reading from 1 Peter chapter 3, verse number 10. For he that will love life and see good days, let him refrain his tongue from evil, and his lips that they speak no guile. Let him eschew evil and do good. Let him seek peace and ensue it. For the eyes of the Lord are over the righteous, and his ears are open to their prayers. Did you get that today? Did you get that? For the eyes of the Lord are over the righteous, and his ears are open to their prayers. But the face of the Lord is against them that do evil. When you do evil, God's face is against you. This is the reason why, again, a lot of churches are drying up and a lot of churches are broke and barely getting by. Why? Because they're not getting a prayer through. And why aren't they getting a prayer through? They're not getting a prayer through because their heart ain't right. Note here in Isaiah 59 chapter of Isaiah, verse 1 and 2. Behold, the Lord's hands is not shortened that he cannot save, neither his ears heavy that he cannot hear. So God can save. He's got the power to save, and he can hear prayers. But note here, but your iniquities have separated between you and your God, and your sins have hid his face from you that he will not hear. God's not hearing a lot of people's prayers. A lot of bishops and pastors and evangelists and overseers and apostles, your prayers are not being answered. That's why you got to come up with all kind of gimmicks to try to get money, because your heart ain't right. That's why you're making all these false prophecies to people and promising people they're going to get this and get that and other. And the people who listen to that stuff, they know that stuff don't come to pass. It's just a preacher lying that's trying to get money. If you want to get some money, preacher, repent. If you want some money, repent of your sins, confess your sins, start pursuing a life of holiness and walking in love, and involve yourself with trying to win souls to Christ, and you'll have all the money that you need. I got to read this again. Behold, the Lord's hand is not shortened that he cannot save, neither his ear heavy that he cannot hear. but your iniquities have separated between you and your God, and your sins have hid his face from you that he will not hear. So a lot of people don't go to prayer meetings, and I'm going to tell you why they don't go to prayer meetings. They don't go to prayer meetings because they know God ain't going to hear their prayers. That's why they're not going. They know that God is not going to hear their prayers, therefore they don't go to prayer meeting. I go to prayer meeting because God's going to hear my prayer. Because before I even pray, guess what I'm going to do? I want to make sure that there are no unconfessed sins in my life. I'm a confessing guy. I'm always alert, watching. I'm watching what I'm thinking. I'm watching what I'm saying. And watching what I'm doing. Because, listen, friends, if I or you or anybody else master living holy and loving everybody, no weapons formed against you shall prosper. All people going to talk about you. They're going to attack you. They do that to me. But I don't care what they do. Because if I stay consecrated, if I stay off in the hole.
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2: 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Buttercup has a sweet new friend. Hey there, I am Katie Evans. So glad to be hanging out with you here. And if you're new, Buttercup is my puppy. She is just over a year and a half old now, and she has got a new buddy that we met. We've met her twice now, and hopefully it'll be a long friendship. We were on a walk a couple weeks ago around Easter. Oh, wow, that was longer than I thought. And there was the cutest little yellow lab puppy on a walk, sort of. Her owner was carrying her because she was new to the house and was tired on the walk. So he's like, yep, carrying her. This is Luna. And I was like, oh, she's so sweet. Well, a week or so passed, maybe 2 weeks. I don't know exactly how long time's flying, you know. But then Buttercup and I are on a walk recently and we come across Luna again. This time she is walking and I have Buttercup sit. And, you know, they ask, oh, is she nice? I was like, oh, Buttercup is the sweetest. And oh my gosh, Luna just bounced over in the floppiest puppy way, and Buttercup was so sweet and gentle, and Luna just wanted to play and play, and then Buttercup was gently playing. Oh, it was the sweetest thing. Now, I know I said I'm never doing a puppy again. I'm going to adopt an older dog, but oh.
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0: Welcome to Through the Bible, where an exciting story is about to unfold. Our teacher, Dr. J. Vernon McGee, brings us to one of the most beautiful love stories in Scripture. In Genesis 24, Abraham sends his servant on a mission back to their homeland to find a wife for his son Isaac. And the way that servant discovers God's choice may surprise you. Dr. McGee shows us something even deeper here, a picture of how God sends his Spirit into the world today, calling out a bride for his son, the church. So turn with me to Genesis chapter 24, beginning at verse 32. And as you settle into your seat on the Bible bus, let me share a few letters from our fellow passengers. You might say Through the Bible is still being used by the Holy Spirit to call hearts to Christ. First is a note from a teenager in Kenya. This program has helped me build a stronger foundation in my Christian journey. I like how spiritual topics are explained in a way even young people like me can understand. I feel guided to correct my life and grow closer to God. The teachings encourage me to read the Bible more and think deeply about my purpose and faith. I love that, don't you? And now listen to this letter from a listener in Zimbabwe. I was admitted to the hospital for a while, and I was excited to find that your programs were playing there. They became a daily boost, many times better than the medicine the doctor prescribed. The Bible verses and prayers helped me feel close to God even while I was in pain. My relationship with Him was renewed, and I felt peace. I was so thankful when they helped me find a place to listen to the program after I was discharged. Thank you for bringing hope into the hospital. I've carried that hope home with me. I love hearing how God is using this hospital ministry in the Shona language, don't you? And we'll try to share a few more of those stories soon. Now, our last note comes from Dan in Indonesia. God's word has renewed my life. Before I started listening, I struggled with questions about why life is so difficult, what God really wants from us, and how to live out my faith in everyday challenges. Through this program, I've discovered how complete, consistent, and clear God's teaching is. Every episode shows how the Bible fits together beautifully, all pointing to God's love and His plan of salvation through Jesus Christ. Complete, consistent, and clear. What a wonderful description of God's Word, don't you think? Well, if you'd like to hear from listeners like these and then pray for millions around the world, join our World Prayer Team in our app or at ttb.org. Now let's ask the Lord to bless our time together. Heavenly Father, would you open our hearts and minds as we hear your word so that we can understand and respond to your mercy and grace that is given to all who believe in your Son. In his name we pray. Amen. Open your Bible to Genesis 24 as we continue our journey through the Bible with Dr. J. Vernon McGee.
1: Now, we have seen in chapter 24 here that Abraham sent his servant back to his own country, the land of Haran, where he'd come from in Mesopotamia, in order that he might get a bride for Isaac. Now, I think as we come today to verse 32, that we ought to make this statement that here is a marvelous picture of the relationship of Christ and the church, which, by the way, one of the figures of speech that's used is that the church is to become someday the bride of Christ. And this is the way the church is being won today. The Father and the Son have sent the Holy Spirit into the world. And the Spirit of God, like this servant, has come to talk about another, to take the things of Christ, show them unto us. Now, this servant has gone to get a bride for Isaac. The Spirit of God is in the world to call out a bride for Christ. Now, notice the marvelous, dramatic effect that we have here. This is a wonderful and an exciting story. Now, I'm reading verse 32. The man came into the house. He ungirded his camels, gave straw and provender for the camels, and water to wash his feet and the men's feet that were with him. And there was set meat before him to eat, but he said, I'll not eat until I have told mine errand. And he said, speak on. Now this servant of Abraham said, before I can eat, I want to tell you my mission. The Holy Spirit's come into the world to tell about another, and that's primary business as far as God is concerned. Now, I know that there's other business that's very important, the business of our government, and of course, the news is great business today, and the great corporations, the great automobile companies, the airplane companies, all this is important. It's great business. But if you want to really know why God is continuing to deal with this world, very frankly, he's not continuing to deal with it because of General Motors or because of the government in Washington, either Republican or Democrat, make no difference. That's not primary in heaven. And the stock market in Wall Street is of no great concern in heaven. The thing that's primary as far as God is concerned to get the gospel out. The Spirit of God is here. Put this first. And this servant would need. And now they tell him to speak on. He said, I'm Abraham's servant. And you notice his name is not given. The Lord Jesus said when the Holy Spirit comes, he'll not speak of himself, but he'll take the things of mine and show them unto you. And by the way, what is the name of the Holy Spirit? Has no name. He doesn't come to speak of himself. He's come to speak of Christ, of another. Now, this servant is a servant of Abraham. Now, notice verse 35. And the Lord hath blessed my master greatly, and he's become great. He hath given him flocks and herds and silver and gold and men servants and maid servants and camels and asses. He tells about the Father's house, and that is something the Spirit of God would have you know. When he comes, he'll convict the world of sin, righteousness, and judgment. Those are the three things that he talks to the lost world about, and that the judgment is upon a sinful earth and upon mankind, and men are lost today because they're sinners. I hear the thing said today, men are lost because they reject Christ. They are not lost because they reject Christ. They are lost because they're sinners. And whether they heard about him or not, they're lost sinners. That's our condition today. That's the condition of man. And the Holy Spirit's come to let us know that there is a Savior that has borne our judgment, and he's been made over to us righteousness. We have a standing in heaven. He's come to speak of another. And now will you notice, the Lord hath blessed my master greatly. He has all these things. How wonderful. My father is rich today in cattle, goods. Cattle on 1,000 hills are his. How great our father is. Verse 36, and Sarah, my master's wife, bare a son to my master when she was old, and unto him hath he given all that he hath. And Lord Jesus, he's the inheritor. We are joint heirs with him today. He's come now to tell this family, I'm after a bride for my master's son, and he's going to inherit all things. Now will you notice, and my master made me swear, saying, thou shalt not take a wife to my son of the daughters of the Canaanites in whose land I dwell. Friends, he's calling out sinners, but they're sinners that are born again, not of corruptible seed, but of incorruptible, of the word of God that liveth and abideth forever. That's the ones he's calling out. Yes, sinners, but they've been made children of God. And if any man be in Christ, he's a new creation. He's not taking Canaanites. They have to be transformed. Now will you notice, but thou shalt go unto my father's house, to my kindred, take a wife unto my son. And I said unto my master, peradventure the woman will not follow me. And he said unto me, the Lord before whom I walk will send his angel with thee, and prosper thy way. Thou shalt take a wife for my son of my kindred, my father's house. Then shalt thou be clear from this my oath, when thou comest to my kindred. And if they give not thee one, thou shalt be clear from my oath. And I came this day under the well, and I said, O Lord God of my master Abraham, if now thou do prosper my way which I go, behold, I stand by the well of water. It shall come to pass that when the virgin cometh forth to draw water, and I say to her, give me, I pray thee, a little water of thy pitcher to drink. And she say to me, both drink thou, and I will also draw for thy camels. Let the same be the woman whom the Lord hath appointed out for my master's son. And before I had done speaking in mine heart, behold, Rebekah came forth with her pitcher on her shoulder. And she went down under the well and drew water. And I said unto her, let me drink, I pray thee. And she made haste, let down her pitcher from her shoulder, and said, drink, and I'll give thy camels drink also. So I drank, and she made the camels drink also. And I asked her, and I said, whose daughter art thou? And she said, the daughter of Bethuel, Nahor's son, who Milcah bare unto him. And I put the earring upon her face, and the bracelets upon her hands. And I bowed down my head and worshipped the Lord, and blessed the Lord God of my master Abraham, which had led me in the right way to take my master's brother's daughter unto his son. And now, if ye will deal kindly and truly with my master, tell me, and if not, tell me, that I may turn to the right or to the left. Now, Laban is the spokesman for this family. Will you listen to him? And Laban and Bethuel answered and said, the thing proceedeth from the Lord. We cannot speak unto thee bad or good. Behold, Rebekah is before thee, take her and go, and let her be thy master's son's wife, as the Lord hath spoken. They said, as far as we're concerned, this is of the Lord, and you go ahead and take her. But now notice, it came to pass that when Abraham's servant heard their words, he worshipped the Lord, bowing himself to the earth. And the servant brought forth jewels of silver, jewels of gold and raiment, and gave them to Rebekah. He gave also to her brother and to her mother precious things. Now, this is the way the Spirit of God does. We have the earnest of the Spirit when we come to Christ, and being justified by faith, we have peace with God, we have access, we have joy, we have a hope, and we have the Holy Spirit. These are the wonderful things that have been made over to the believer today. Now we're told here in verse 54, they did eat and drink, he and the men that were with him. And they tarried all night, and they rose up in the morning, and he said, send me away unto my master. And her brother and her mother said, let the damsel abide with us a few days, at least 10, after that she shall go. And the very next morning, this servant said, I want to be on my way. I tell you, this is big business for him. And the brother said, why? What's your hurry? Give us at least 10 days to tell her goodbye, but after all, we better talk this over with her. And he said unto them, hinder me not, seeing the Lord hath prospered my way. Send me away, that I may go to my master. And they said, we'll call the damsel and inquire at her mouth. Now we've come to this very important part of this that I think's quite wonderful. I'm reading verse 58 now. Don't miss this. And they called Rebekah and said unto her, wilt thou go with this man? And she said, I will go. Let's go back and look at this picture again. It's an oriental scene couched way back yonder in the beginning of time, at the dawn of humanity in a way, and yet man had been on this earth, I'm confident, thousands of years at this time. But as far as we're concerned, it's 4,000 years ago. And here is this family that they are entertaining a guest, a stranger, and they are entertaining him royally. They fed his camels, taking care of the servants. They set meat before him, a real feast, and he wanted to state his business. He did. And he told his strange business. He'd come to get a bride for his master's son, Isaac. And I can see this servant there as he brings out these gifts that he's giving to the family, gold and silver and trinkets. Abraham, you must remember, was a very rich man. Then he begins to tell about the master. And as he does, I see in that circle, that family circle, around that fire, out yonder in the background, a very beautiful girl standing just beyond the others with those deep brown eyes. She's listening. And you can tell she's listening. And as she listens, why, she hears the servant tell about Abraham. Tells about how Isaac was born. Tells about his miraculous birth. Tells about his life. And then tells about the day that his father took him yonder on the top of Mount Moriah to offer him as a sacrifice. And how God spared him and would not take his life and gave him back life to the father. And now how the father has sent him a servant to get a bride that they don't want to get one back there among the Canaanites. They've got one that must be a like mind, one that has the same capacity for the living God, must be born again, you see, of the Word of God. And looking for a bride, she's listening all that time. And the transaction goes on. Now they turn to her. No one's paid much attention to her up to this point. But now all eyes turn to Rebekah. They said, Rebekah, what about it? Will you go with this man? And she doesn't hedge or fudge or beat around the bush or hesitate. She says, I will go. May I say to you, have you ever noticed the men that the Lord Jesus called when he was here on earth? They left their nets and followed him. Oh, I know they went back a couple of times, but there came a day when they broke loose from those nets. They never went back to them. They followed him. They went with him. He today is still calling the Holy Spirit, the one that's taken again the servant place. You see, the Father and the Spirit sent the Son into the world to die for the world. And now the Son said when he went back, he'd send the Holy Spirit, the Comforter. And he's come now into the world. And he's calling out a bride. And he's saying, will you go? Here is the one who died for you. He'll save you. You have to be redeemed first. You have to come as a sinner to him. Take your rightful position and accept him as Savior. And when you do, you'll be born again. You'll become a child of God. Put into the church that's going to be presented to him someday as a bride. And now you're to be interested in him. The question is, will you go? Will you accept the invitation? Will you trust Christ as your Savior? Now, you don't beat around the bush about this. You either do or you don't do. I never shall forget that I was speaking in a certain place back east. Fact of the matter of it was in Texas. And I presented Christ, and I said, will you accept him? And I wasn't really through preaching. I never shall forget. There sat a young man. I could tell he was interested. He just got right up right there and then walked down. It had a tremendous effect upon the audience. He didn't have to be wishy-washy. There wasn't anything uncertain about him. My, love a clean-cut decision like that. That's the way he wants you, friends. That's the way he'll accept you. And the only way that he will accept you. Now, will you notice this? That doesn't end the story. They start out now, and they're going back to the promised land. And on the way back, will you notice, verse 59, they sent away Rebekah, their sister, and her nurse, and Abraham's servant and his men. And they blessed Rebekah and said unto her, thou art our sister, be thou the mother of thousands of millions, and let thy seed possess the gate of those which hate them. That's been fulfilled, friends, already. We're not talking now about unfulfilled prophecy. This is fulfilled. And Rebekah arose and her damsels, and they rode upon the camels and followed the man, and the servant took Rebekah and went his way. And now, will you notice, they had a long trip back. We're not told anything about that trip, but it's not easy riding a camel. I rode one from the little village there outside of Cairo, down to the pyramids. And friends, that's as far as I want to ride on a camel. They call them the ship of the desert. Well, it is as rough as any trip I've ever had in a boat. It was rough, and they're not easy to ride. Imagine riding on those camels across the desert. I can see that they've had a hard day across that hot desert. And of an evening, they stop at an oasis, and the campfire is built, and they have their evening meal, and they're sitting there before time to go to bed and have their sleep. And I hear Rebecca say to this servant, "Tell me about Isaac again." And the servant said, "Well, what do you want me to tell you? Tell me about the way he was born. Tell me about the way that his father offered him on the altar. Tell me the old, old story of Jesus and his love." And the servant said, "Well, I told that to you last night." He said, "I know, but tell it again. Tell it again." And he tells it again. Never grows old. And so that night she has that sweet sleep, dreaming of the time when she'll meet this one. And then the next day they start out on the journey again, and the desert isn't quite as hot, and the camel isn't quite as rough, but it's a long ways. And so they continue. And finally they come in sight of the land of promise. They enter it, and now they come down to Laharoi. And we read in verse 62, "And Isaac came from the way of the well, Laharoi, for he dwelt in the south country," way down in the pleasant country, you see, down at Hebron and Beersheba. "And Isaac went out to meditate in the field at the eventide, and he lifted up his eyes and saw, and behold, the camels were coming." Now we're given a view of the coming of Christ that we do not have. So many are saying today, "Won't it be wonderful when the Lord comes and we'll be caught up with him?" Well, there's another view, and that's to be with him when he comes. And most of the church has already gone through the doorway of death, and they'll be coming with him when he comes, and that the bodies might be raised and the spirit and the body joined together. Now, we read here that when he went out, they lifted up their eyes and they saw the camels were coming. Those that are alive are to be caught up with the dead, be caught up to meet the Lord in the air. And so those that have gone before in death, they're going to see him when he rises from the right hand of the Father. And then when he starts out to call his church and to meet his church yonder in the air. This is the picture, and what a glorious picture it is. "And Rebecca lifted up her eyes, and when she saw Isaac, she lighted off the camel. For she had said unto the servant, 'What man is this that walketh in the field to meet us?' And the servant said, 'It's my master.' Therefore she took a veil and covered herself." And we'll have to be clothed with the righteousness of Christ, but he's been made over to us righteousness. He was delivered for our offenses, and he was raised for our justification, that is, that we might have a righteousness that would enable us to stand before God. And so she wants to know who he is, whom having not seen, we love. And I wonder today, when he does come, are we going to know him? Oh, I know there's a song, "I shall know him, I shall know him by the print of the nails in his hands." And I think that's going to be the way that we're going to know him when he comes. This is the union of these two. What a glorious, beautiful, wonderful picture this is before us. Now we read in verse 66, "And the servant told Isaac all things that he had done. The Holy Spirit will deliver us at the day of redemption. We've been sealed under the day of redemption." Believe me, this servant was going to get the bride to Isaac. "And Isaac brought her into his mother Sarah's tent, and he took Rebekah, and she became his wife." Now notice, "and he loved her." The Christ loved the church and gave himself for it. "And Isaac was comforted after his mother's death." And this reveals to you that Christ gains a great deal in our salvation. Oh, he wants us. He longs for us. Oh, that you and I today might be faithful to him, my beloved.
0: Well, just as Isaac longed for his bride, Jesus longs for his. Will you be part of the bride of Christ? Will you trust Christ as your Savior even today? If you've been listening to this glorious picture and haven't received him, it's time. Find out more about his offer of everlasting life when you come to him in faith. 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Now that Isaac and Rebecca are married, what will their family life be like? What kind of parents will they be? Well, join us for the rest of the story. I'm Steve Schwetz, and let's keep walking with the Lord in the light of His Word. I'll see you next time.

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1: 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If you've been listening for a while, you know that I'm a crafty person. Hey, I'm Katie Evans. I don't mean crafty like, you know, rubbing my hands together. Evil crafty. I mean, like, I like arts and crafts. And so I had seen a while back, a long time ago, months ago, a stamp for postcards. So it'll just draw the line and then down the middle. So it's like, you know, the message goes on the left, the address goes on the right. So it's a line in the middle, but it's cute little leaves and then some lines going perpendicular to that middle line where you put the address. And I got that because I like making cards for people, whether I am painting something that I want to then mail out to someone and I don't have envelopes, or a card someone else sent me that I will like love the front of the card so much, so I cut it off to recycle and I will send it. But the real reason I was like, well, I can make this part of the wedding budget because our save the dates were postcards. So I used it for that. But I love it. It's cute. It's simple. Did I need it? No. But I've already used it so much, it is more than paying for itself.
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5: Talking to Marie, you used to do meth and sell it also?
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13: Serving God is not about staying in fancy hotels or having people pat you on the back. Serving God requires sacrifice. Serving God requires sacrifice. Everybody in the Bible used mightily suffered greatly, and there are no exceptions to that. And yet we want to be used by the Lord, and we don't want to sacrifice anything. Well, I'll have to get up early if I'm going to serve in the children's ministry. Well, I won't be able to do this if I volunteer to serve in that way. And guys, as believers, it costs our Savior his life on the cross. It's going to cost us something to serve the Lord.
11: I am by no means an early bird. So when I agreed to serve at church on Sunday mornings, I knew that I would have to not only wake up earlier, but be alert so that I can serve with excellence. In today's message, Pastor Dave says that serving God isn't supposed to be comfortable. It's not supposed to be preferred to wake up early or put yourself in uncomfortable situations, but to widen the kingdom of God. You should want to put yourself in any situation to bring someone to heaven with you. Now let's join Pastor Dave in the book of Matthew, chapter 10, as he begins his message, Living the Christian Life Isn't Easy, But It Is Worth It.

Matthew is the gospel written to the Jews. Now, again, it's applicable for all of us, but the main audience is the Jews. And because of that, it has the greatest focus on prophecy, that Jesus is the Messiah that we've been waiting for. In the first four chapters, we saw the person of Christ, his genealogy, how he is a son of David, he's a descendant of Abraham, he's of the tribe of Judah, how he was born. And then from chapters 5 through 7 is the Sermon on the Mount, and we hear the teachings of Jesus, and this is what a Christian should look like. And I would encourage you to go back and read Matthew 5 through 7 again and again, the Sermon on the Mount. Again, the greatest message ever taught because Jesus taught it. Then in chapters 8 and 9, we saw Jesus performing 10 different miracles, showing the power of Christ. And in his power, though, he was also teaching lessons. With each miracle, there was a spiritual truth he was teaching them. Now, as we get to chapter 10, he then calls his disciples, his apostles. And we saw that the apostles were, from the world's perspective, nothing special. Tax collectors, fishermen, even a zealot. And all of these people that God uses, he didn't take the most intellectual people, the most charismatic people, the most well-known people. He took people who were like you and me, and he shows that he can take the simple things of the world to confound the wise. He ended the previous chapter by saying that the harvest is plentiful, but the laborers are few. Now he's called these men. They're going to go out two by two to start sharing the gospel. And now as we get to this text, he's going to forewarn them what waits for them as they live for the Lord. I was going to title the message that Christianity's not for wimps, but that was my youth pastor. That's my youth pastor title. But I title the message, if you have your outline, living the Christian life isn't easy, but it's worth it. And these are the 5 points we'll see in this message. Now, these were warnings to the apostles as they were sent out, but they're warnings for all of us that as we live for the Lord, we are going to face opposition. First thing we're going to see is expect to be persecuted and hated by the world. It says in the Bible that all who desire to live godly in Christ Jesus will suffer persecution. So as believers, when you stand for the Lord, the world doesn't want to hear it. Now, why does the world find the gospel so offensive? Why would anybody find a message that says somebody loved you so much that he not only created you but then and created everything around you so you could live here, but then he went and suffered and died in your place so you might have eternal life. And he took all of your sin upon himself to redeem you and forgive you. Why would people find that message so offensive? Because that is a message that challenges everybody's eternity. And it lets them know that they have a choice to make between surrendering their life to the Lord and having eternal life, or rejecting Jesus Christ and spending eternity in hell. That's a heavy message. And a lot of people act like if they just don't hear it, they don't have to deal with it. But every one of us makes a choice when it comes to Jesus. You're either for him or you're against him. You're either a friend of God or an enemy of God, and there's nothing in between. And as believers, when we make a stand for the Lord, we will face persecution and opposition from the world. Number two, we are to fear God, not men. The Bible says the fear of God is the beginning of wisdom. And if we fear God, we won't fear men. The cure for fearing men is fearing God. When we have a godly fear and a godly reverence and we focus on the Lord, we won't worry about what men think about of us. The worst thing the world can do to us is the best thing that can happen to us. You can't threaten us with heaven. Amen? To be absent from the body is to be present with the Lord. Point number three, there's no such thing as a secret Christian. You hear me quote this verse all the time. If you confess me before men, I'll confess you before my Father in heaven. If you deny me before men, I'll deny you before the Father in heaven. That's in this chapter. And what he's saying is, look, as believers, Jesus openly was shamed, publicly ridiculed, by taking all of our sin upon himself and suffering and dying in our place. He suffered as if he lived our lives so we could be rewarded as if we lived his. And he publicly took that torment. And as believers, we too need to publicly proclaim our faith in Jesus Christ. If we deny him before men, he'll deny us before his Father in heaven. Number four, Jesus must come first. Here's a shortcut to all the counseling that I do. Doesn't matter what we're talking about. And this is a fact. If you put Jesus first, your marriage will be better. If you put Jesus first, raising children will be better. If you put Jesus first, you'll be a better employee where you work. If you put Jesus first, dealing with cancer will be easier. Guys, every time we put Jesus first, seek ye first the kingdom of God and his righteousness, and all these things will be added unto you. Jesus must be first in your life, and we'll talk about that. And then finally, no kindness done in Christ's name will go unrewarded.
when you serve the Lord, it's going to cost you something. And when you serve the Lord and you give of your times, treasures, and talents, it will not go unrewarded. And when we minister to other people in the name of Christ for his glory, God will bless us. So let's begin there looking at living the Christian life isn't easy, but it's worth it. Expect to be persecuted and hated by the world. Again, Matthew chapter 10, picking up there, verse 16. Behold, I send you out as sheep in the midst of wolves. Therefore, be wise as serpents and harmless as doves. Sheep amongst wolves. Now, sheep have no way of defending themselves against wolves unless they have a good shepherd. And we are sheep sent out amongst wolves, but thankfully, we have the good shepherd who watches over us. Amen? He protects us. He provides for us. He feeds us. He cares for us. And as we go out amongst the world, there will be wolves, even some in sheep's clothing, appearing to be sheep, that will attack us as we are serving the Lord. It's a pretty unattractive job offer. Hey, by the way, I need you to go out and do this, and when you go out there, you're going to be like sheep surrounded by a bunch of wolves. Sheep don't go out amongst wolves on purpose. And again, they're defenseless without a shepherd, and Jesus is sending them out. He had told them last week, don't take any money with you. Don't take a staff with you. A staff would be something they would use to protect themselves from wild animals. He said, don't take one of those. The money is what would provide for them, for their lodging and their food. He said, don't take that either. They would be unable to retaliate, defend themselves in their own strength. And he told them to be as wise as serpents and harmless as doves. How many of you guys have heard that before? How many of you understand what it means? Almost all the hands went down. Wise as serpents. When you think of a serpent, who do you think of? Think of Satan. But what he's talking about here, being wise as a serpent, you know, serpents have no friends. Serpents are always under attack. If somebody sees that, if my wife sees a snake, she's screaming, and I'm out there with, you know, a rake or something to knock that thing out, right? So serpents have to have wisdom not to survive in a sense. And so we need to use the wisdom to recognize that as believers, as we go out to serve the Lord, we will be under attack by the world. The world wants to silence you. The world doesn't want you to talk about the things of God. And we need to use wisdom to continue to be used by the Lord. We need to be wise to avoid that harm that can come from following the Lord. But also, we need to be as gentle as a dove. Now, what is a dove? Doves, again, harmless as a dove. When you see a dove, you don't run. When you see a serpent, you do. And you know, when someone has the heart of a dove, and the dove in the Bible is a picture of who? The Holy Spirit. Remember when Jesus was baptized? You know, this is my beloved Son, whom I'm well pleased. The Holy Spirit descended upon him like a dove. So we can be harmless in that sense, and that we approach people with a heart and a desire to minister to them. But at the same time, we want to avoid the trouble that doesn't need to come, but we'd never want to do that by compromising the truth. As believers, we need to speak the truth, but do it in love. Amen? We need to have the wisdom to avoid the conflict when we can. We need to be harmless like doves and leave our protection in the hands of the Lord. But we must also speak the truth and do it with great boldness. We must never water down the message. We live in a time when people want to water down the message so that they will be popular with men. As we will see in a few points, it's not about being popular with men. It's about being faithful to God. And as believers, we need to openly and boldly proclaim Jesus.

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3: You just can't wait for it to stop. So what is scourging? They take you and they wrap your feet around a pole, hang you off the ground, your hands around the pole, so you're completely defenseless. And then they take a cat of nine tails that on each one of those strands it has of the whip, it has bone and metal and glass. And when they would reach back and they would learn how to make it as torturous as possible, they would reach back and as those cat of nine tails hit your body in all those different places, when it came back, it was bringing back chunks of your flesh with it. By the sixth or seventh lash, your already organs were exposed. And they would do 40 lashes minus one to show mercy, 39 lashes. And most people who were scourged would not survive. They would bleed to death. Often some of the implements would come around, even catch an eye and rip an eye out, and you're just a bloody mess, unrecognizable when it's done. Jesus is telling them, go out and tell people about me, and by the way, some of them are going to deliver you up to the government, and some of them are even going to scourge you, have you beaten maybe to death, if not almost to death. Does this sound like something you want to volunteer for? But this is what he's telling them. Serving me doesn't mean it's going to be easy. It doesn't mean that you aren't going to face conflict. Matter of fact, you will. Who would subject them to such torture? Notice it says in the synagogues. The synagogue is their equivalent of what we would call the church today. Now, the synagogues were the place where they went to worship, where they went and they were taught the word, where they would go. And so he says they're going to take you to the place where you worship the true and living God. And they're going to deny the true and living God to torture you in the very place where you should be teaching. The very people who claim to follow the God of Abraham, Isaac, and Jacob, once who were called to deliver the truth of God's word to his people, would persecute Christ and his followers. As these men stepped out in faithful obedience to God's command to preach the gospel, they could expect that opposition will come. You know, if you stop sharing your faith because you're opposed, you'll never share your faith. Now, be kind, be loving, be gracious, be bold, but be unashamed at the same time. As we share our faith, do people need Jesus? What's the answer? You have family, you have friends, that you may be the only Jesus they'll ever see. And God has put you in their life for a reason, and the enemy wants to silence you. And so they can expect opposition, as he's telling them, from all walks of life, from the government, from the religious leaders, and as we'll see in a few verses, even from their own families. Serving God is not about staying in fancy hotels or having people pat you on the back. Serving God requires sacrifice. Serving God requires sacrifice. Everybody in the Bible used mightily suffered greatly, and there are no exceptions to that. And yet we want to be used by the Lord, and we don't want to sacrifice anything. Well, I'll have to get up early if I'm going to serve in the children's ministry. Well, I won't be able to do this if I volunteer to serve in that way. And guys, as believers, it costs our Savior his life on the cross. It's going to cost us something to serve the Lord. I think that sometimes we do people a disservice in giving them the impression that if you become a Christian, you'll just get everything you need. Just give your life to Jesus and you'll be rich. Give your life to Jesus, you'll never be sick again. Give your life to Jesus and that promotion you want, you'll get it. Give your life to Jesus and you've been waiting to be married, you'll finally have that spouse. Please don't understand me. Jesus came to save us and to help us, but following him is more like signing up for the Marines than it is getting on a cruise ship. Amen? You know, Christianity is a battleship anchored at the gates of hell. It's not a cruise ship to heaven. It's a battleship anchored at the gates of hell. And as you step out in faith to serve the Lord, it will cost you something. There will be a sacrifice involved. But here's the reality. There's nothing better we can do with this life than serve our Savior. And serving is a get-to, it's not a have-to. And I would say this to you, if you're contemplating serving here, but you feel like it's a have-to, do us a favor and don't bother. Because we don't want people serving who don't want to. We don't want people teaching our children who will be unprepared. We want you to do it because you're called to do it and you recognize what a blessing it is. Expect persecution as a Christian. Jesus warned them to be ready as they were stepping out in faith. We often try to encourage people by hoping and praying that the suffering won't come, but suffering is a part of serving the Lord. The Bible talks

0: talks about the fellowship of his suffering. It says in 2 Timothy, yes, and all who desire to live godly in Christ Jesus will suffer persecution. Verse 18. So I'm glad you came today so far. Heavy stuff. You know, it's in the Bible for a reason, and we don't skip over verses that are challenging to us. Look at verse 18. You will be brought before governors and kings for my namesake as a testimony to them and to the Gentiles. Jesus is a Galilean carpenter, and he tells these 12 nobodies as they're being sent out to proclaim the gospel that their words will not only impact lives, but will result in personal persecution and torture, not only from religious leaders and family members, but from the highest ranking people in the government. So they're going to be brought before the government and no doubt told to stop. And if you don't, we're going to torture you. We're going to torment you. We're going to imprison you. We may even put you to death. And while no doubt intimidating for these fishermen and tax collectors and religious zealots who became apostles, to imagine standing before the most powerful men in the world, you know what he's telling them in this verse? You're going to have a divine appointment to share Jesus with these people. You remember the Apostle Paul was arrested and they were dragging him away and they were carrying him up and he could look down and see the crowd. And as they're carrying him away, they're crying out for his death and they're throwing things in his direction. And he turns to the guy and says, can I talk to these guys? I'm paraphrasing. Can I talk to these guys for a minute? And he starts preaching the gospel to the people that are trying to kill him. This is a man who has a one-track mind. It's been said of Paul that, you know, he's a fanatic, right? Called him a fanatic. A fanatic is somebody who you can't change his mind and he won't change the subject. And that's the Apostle Paul. Everywhere he went, there was a revival or a riot because this man had a one-track mind and he viewed everything as an opportunity for the gospel. And the reality is, when Paul was in prison, he was sharing the gospel in prison. Wherever, when Paul was making tents, Ananias and Sapphira, there's not a doubt in my mind, right? Priscilla and Aquila, they got saved. Why? They're making tents next to Paul. I believe that, guys, wherever God has us, he has us there for a reason, and we're called to be salt and light, and we will face opposition, but it should not slow us down. It should encourage us when we face it. Could have been easily overwhelmed and intimidated and upset at the thought of strong opposition, and Jesus is introducing them to view the opposition as an opportunity for the gospel. Every time you're tempted, it's an opportunity to grow. And every time somebody comes against you because of the gospel, it's an opportunity to share the truth. As Christians, we shouldn't be upset by opposition. We should be thankful for the opportunity. Look at verse 19 and 20. But they will deliver you up. Do not worry how and what you should speak, for it will be given to you at that hour what you should speak. For it is not for you who speak, but the Spirit of your Father who speaks in you. He tells them that when you stand before these government officials and you're going to be afraid, don't worry, I'll speak through you. How many of you, have you ever been in a situation, I've had this happen to me many times, where you're talking to somebody about the Lord, you're put in an environment where you get a chance to share your faith, it might be even be adversarial, and as you're talking to them, all of a sudden, you've got words coming out of your mouth that you got no idea where they came from. Anybody ever had that happen to them before? You remember Bible verses that you didn't know that you had memorized. And as you're speaking, you know, you just feel like you're standing over here and watching the Lord speak, and you're a tool in the hand of the master being used for his glory. He lets them know, look, when I want to speak through you, I will speak through you. When you're put in an environment and you feel overwhelmed, don't worry, I'm with you. Now, let me make this really clear. He's not talking about when you teach a Bible study. Oh, just let the Lord show up. The Bible says to study to show yourself approved, a workman who need not be ashamed, rightly dividing the word of truth. So I will promise you this. I can make you some promises, and one of them for sure. Nobody will ever get up and teach behind this pulpit unprepared. None of the assistant pastors, nobody. Why? Because we know we're accountable to Almighty God. So that's not what he's talking about. He's not saying just be unprepared and just show up and God will show up and speak through you mightily. No, what he's telling them in this case, when they're captured and they're carried away and they're all outnumbered by the world, God is with them and God will speak through them. And when we make ourselves available, God will speak through us. I had this happen in Santa Cruz. This will sound so Santa Cruz. I had a guy come up to me one Sunday and he said, you know, Pastor, church should be more organic. I said, really, bro? Should it be cage-free too? You know, do we need essential oils involved? What else we got going on here? You know what I mean? just all the other, you know, it's, and I said, what do you mean organic? He said, I just think we should all come to church and we should just worship until somebody feels led, and whoever feels like God's speaking to them, let them get up and speak. I said, you know what? That's a recipe for a cult and a disaster. Amen. Why? Study to show yourself approved, a workman who need not be ashamed, rightly dividing the word of truth. Guys, we don't want to hear the opinions of men. We want to hear the word of God. Amen? And so he's saying, look, there are going to be times where you're put into an environment where it's not you having 2 weeks' notice or even 2 hours' notice to prepare a message to share with other believers, but you're going to be put in an adversarial position where you're going to need to defend your faith. And when that happens, I will be with you. When the government calls you out in front of them, I will speak through you. And the Lord is faithful to that promise. Jesus didn't say this would happen when you're standing again in front of a room full of believers, but in the face of persecution before unbelievers. A promise of God's strength and guidance in a time of need. We need not be anxious in such situations, but have peace knowing that you are not alone. The Holy Spirit is with us and will speak through us. I don't know if I've ever shared this here before. I was in Mexico for our 20th anniversary. My wife and I, our 40th anniversary is coming up here in a few months. This was 20 years ago. And we were in Mexico, and it was one of those places where it has all the restaurants are paid for and everything. And we're in there, and I took Spanish for 4 years in high school, never used it. And I started talking to this guy about the Lord, and I didn't even realize it. I literally had a 20-minute conversation with this guy in Spanish. And my wife is sitting there like, what? I've been married to you for 20, it's just, and it was totally the Lord. And then when we got done with the conversation, I couldn't do it again. What I'm saying is that God will show up and speak through us when we need him to, amen? When we're available, when we make ourselves in a position where we can be used by the Lord, he's letting them know, look, when you face these government officials, don't be afraid, I'm with you. You're not alone. He'll never leave you nor forsake you. He's a faithful God, and he will speak mightily through you. Look at verse 21. Now, brother will deliver up brother to death, and father his child, and children will raise up against parents and cause them to be put to death. Verse 22, and you will be hated by all for my name's sake, but he who endures to the end shall be saved.
1: What a gift it has been to have you here with us today. We're so grateful to have our listeners faithfully tune in to hear the good news of Jesus. Today's message has been in the book of Matthew, one of the four gospel books of the New Testament. Whether you're a fan of the Chosen series or not, sometimes a visual of a character or Bible story can be so effective in helping something come to life. In this case, Matthew is one of the original disciples, and what he brings to the group is truly a remarkable imprint. He's thinking through things, but perhaps in a different way than others. This becomes evident through the various gospel books, as the authors look to pinpoint certain aspects of Jesus and his nature and character. Near the end of the book of Matthew, there's what's known as the Great Commission. In Matthew 28, Jesus states, "Go therefore and make disciples of all the nations, baptizing them in the name of the Father and of the Son and of the Holy Spirit, teaching them to observe all things that I have commanded you. And lo, I am with you always, even to the end of the age." This is what Jesus wants for you to do as well. Go into the world, help others believe in Jesus, and follow after him with all your heart. It sounds simple, but life seems to get in the way and make things complicated sometimes. Jesus wants your life to simply follow after him, and everything else will fall into place as he wills. To learn more about this ministry, we invite you to go to ccconejovalley.com. That's all for today's edition of Faith Comes by Hearing.
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4: We've been talking about worry here together lately. 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Reach out for prayer, and hey, just the tip of the iceberg. It's not going to solve all the problems, but you can also go to 1 Corinthians 12, 23-31. Consider how the wildflowers grow. They do not labor or spin. Yet I tell you, not even Solomon in all his splendor was dressed like one of those. If that is how God clothes the grass on the field, which is here today and tomorrow is thrown into the fire, how much more will he clothe you, you of little faith? And do not set your heart on what you will eat or drink. Do not worry about it. For the pagan world runs after all such things, and your Father knows that you need them. But seek his kingdom, and these things will be given to you as well. So, a Bible verse about not worrying is one thing, but I want to encourage you to seek help, whether that's with your pastor, your friends, if you are struggling this Mental Health Awareness Month.
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10: 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Today we're picking up in part two of our message titled, When Confronting. We're going over the tools that God gives us to confront sin out of love. We're picking up in Matthew chapter 18, verse 16.
9: Now, because they didn't listen to you coming to them in private, now you go to another one or two faithful people at the church, and you tell them what's happening, and you ask them to go back, and you have another sit-down talk with them. So now you take, you know, one or two other Christians with you, and you talk to them again, trying again, out of love, to be a voice of reason to them, opening God's word and sharing what it says about whatever sin you're dealing with. Could be 100 different sins. It could be 1,000 different sins. But with this, it's not about getting angry. It's not about winning an argument. Remember, you're there in love trying to see a brother and sister turn from sin and draw back to the Lord. That's the only reason you're doing any of this. Notice it says that by two or three witnesses, this truth will be confirmed, okay? This is from the Torah. This is from the law of God, quoting Deuteronomy chapter 19, verse 15. It's like it needs to be by two or three witnesses. So if they still don't listen, and they're like, well, whatever, we're just going to keep living together, we're going to keep going to church, whatever, get out of my life, okay? So then number three, Now you're to bring it to the attention of one of the pastors here. See, look, we don't know. People come in here all the time living in sin. You know, we don't know. But once it's brought to our attention, well, now we know, okay? And then now we have to deal with it. So then what we will do is we will confront the person on the sin. And if they are still not willing to repent, the Bible tells us to excommunicate them from the church. A little leaven leavens the whole lump, meaning, you know, just a little bit of sin will start infecting around. And we're to treat them like a tax collector, like as if they're just a complete non-believer, which doesn't mean that we are to hate them. Hey, get out of here. We hate you forever. No, it just means that we must treat them as a non-believer. We must still reach out to them, though, because given time, maybe they come to their senses and all of a sudden they realize a few months later, like, you know what? We really messed up. We do really want to get married in the church. We want to do our relationship right. And so we're willing to separate and let us get married. And then we come back together again. And it's like, that's happened many times. We've had couples that have been married. I mean, living together, have children together. We've had them separate, literally separate. Like, we've already made kids together. Yeah, well, whatever. But you're separated until you get married. And then they get married and they come back. Because don't you want God's blessing on your marriage? I mean, if you're getting married, don't you want his blessing? I mean, don't you want it to work, you know? So you have to do it his way. So we hold by the line of what God says in his word. But yet we don't want to be so overbearing on people that we beat them to death. It's not about that. It's about trying to woo them back to Christ. It was Warren Wiersbe that said this quote, "Church discipline is not a group of pious policemen out to catch a criminal, but rather it's a group of brokenhearted brothers and sisters seeking to restore an erring member of the family," end quote. Does that make sense? Yes. Well, at least some of you like it. But anyway, but with our second point as we move on here is agreeing together. Let's read what it says next here in Matthew 18, 18. He says, "Truly I say to you, whatever you bind on earth shall have been bound in heaven, and whatever you loose on earth shall be loosed in heaven. Again, I say to you that if two of you agree on earth about anything that they may ask, it shall be done for them by my Father who is in heaven." Now, some people are thinking, well, look, let's get two of us together. We'll agree on a brand new Ferrari, and you can have it one week, and I'll have it on the next. No, that's not what he's talking about. Okay, verse 20. He says, "For where two or three are gathered together in my name, I am there in their midst." So again, notice again, verse 18 says, whatever is bound on earth is bound in heaven. That means God has given to us, in context of what we're talking about here, clear instructions on how to deal with people living in sin. And when we follow his prescription and that person doesn't repent or turn away from that sin, then they are to be removed from the church. They are to be separated from heaven. So what we do on earth will be done in heaven. Now, again, let me just, again, specify here that we're not talking about someone who's struggling in a sin. Haven't we all struggled in sin? I mean, haven't we all messed up? Okay, so this isn't someone who's struggling in a sin. This is someone who is living in sin that has no desire to change from that sin. They have no desire to repent, no desire to change whatsoever. Okay, that's who we're talking about here. So when we do the full church discipline and we say, okay, you can no longer come to church, they are also separated from heaven. Okay, meaning the judgment call on earth by two or three witnesses is also acknowledged back in heaven. But at the same time, if that person repents of their sin and we receive them back into the church here on earth, then God acknowledges that also and forgives them also. Okay, so like you remember in 1 Corinthians chapter 5, you know, there's a guy and he's sleeping with his dad's wife. Okay, so this is probably not his mother. He, you know, maybe his mom passed away and his dad married the little trophy wife, you know, so maybe the dad's older and he marries the 25-year-old trophy wife. And then, you know, maybe that's the same age as his son. And so all of a sudden, you know, they're sleeping together like, hey, you know, you're a little more active than the old goat here. And so, you know, all of a sudden they're sleeping together. Well, the church in Corinth was trying to be all loving. We're the church, you know, and they were allowing this couple to come and he's sleeping with his dad's wife, you know, and the apostle Paul's like, get that guy out of here. Like, get rid of him. If he's not willing to repent, get rid of him. I've already turned him over to Satan for the destruction of his flesh so that his soul might be saved. And so they got rid of him. Well, then, you know, by the time you get to the second letter to the Corinthians, he's like, well, let the guy back in because he's repented. Okay, so, you know, he's back in. So then again, this is the authority that God has given to the church. But again, this is only based on doing exactly as God has ordered us to do in his word. As soon as anyone deviates from God's word, or they're moving by their own feelings or emotions, well, I feel this way about them. Well, I just got something inside of me doesn't like them. Well, you know, I don't like fish inside of me, so whatever. You know, it's like, listen, you can't trust your heart. I just look at them and I got a bad feeling inside. Well, listen, those bad feelings, sometimes those bad feelings are wrong. Sometimes they're right, right? Sometimes you can go with your heart. Yes, I just went with my heart and it was right. Other times you've gone with your heart. It's been the worst decision of your life and it blew up in your face. That's why the Bible says in Jeremiah 17:9, the heart of man, the heart of woman is desperately sick, and who can understand it? Because sometimes it's right, sometimes it's wrong. It can't always be trusted. We can't be moving by rumor alone. It's like, well, I think this person, and well, someone said, you know, well, it doesn't matter what someone said. What did they actually do? You know, it's just like, you know, here at the church, we have to watch out for wolves in sheep's clothing. These are guys here that seem to only have ministry available for women, you know. This is why guys should kind of minister to guys, women should minister to women, because that way you don't muddy the walls here. And, you know, but sometimes there's guys that are always talking to the girls, always talking to the girls. And we've had women come to us and say, Pastor, I don't know how to say this, but, you know, so-and-so, you know, they just make me feel uncomfortable. They're always kind of touching me, and I just don't, you know. So, you know, our first conversation with that guy goes like this. Hey, bro, how's it going? Hey, you know, someone come up and said that, you know, you're kind of touching. Oh, no, and it's always the same thing. Oh, no, I was just, you know, being a brother, you know, just wanted to pray and da-da-da-da-da. Hey, well, you know what? Women are feeling a little uncomfortable, so I'm not sure what you're doing or whatever, but, you know, you need to back off of the women, okay? It's like, yeah, so it's a pretty mellow conversation, the first conversation. Well, then all of a sudden, a week later, 2 weeks later, another gal comes up to us. It's the same guy, same thing. Oh, got the holy kiss for you, sister. Okay, you know, and, you know, the big hug, the full frontal, you know. It's like, okay, so here's how the second conversation goes. Didn't we just talk last week? Didn't we just have this conversation? All of a sudden, it's coming back to me again. Okay, let me be very clear. You are not to talk to any women at this church. No touching, no holy kiss, nothing. Okay, it's a much more direct conversation. If it happens the third time, oh, you're gone. You can no longer fellowship here at this church. That's it. You're gone. And that's how we deal with these situations. But again, it's only based on us doing exactly what God says to do. You can't base it on anything else, not really knowing the facts. We cannot have this authority. But moving on to verse 19, this verse can be easily taken out of context, as people will say, well, if I pray with someone here, I agree on touching anything here on earth, it shall be done. Right? No, not on anything here on earth. Not if it's outside of God's word, not if it's outside of God's will. Again, know this. We have to keep this again within the context of what we're talking about here in the verses before and the verses after. It's just like when we just read, you know, in Matthew 7:1, you know, do not judge lest you be judged. Then he says in verse 19, oh, you can judge your brother by his own fruit. By the way, way that they live their life. Okay, so it all has to be in context of what we're talking about. This applies to the discipline process that we just discussed. And notice the glory of verse 20. Wherever two or three are gathered together in the church, he is there. For not only is he there in the midst of church discipline, but God is also there when we come together to pray, to worship, and to teach his word. So we live in the church age now, and Jesus is always here when we are teaching the truth of his word. He is in our midst here today. That's why we spend so much time on worship at the beginning. We do like 5 songs, and you should be here for all of the worship time, because God says that he inhabits the praises of his people. And whenever we meet, Jesus is in this place. But this is a cool thing in the church age, because in Jewish tradition, it required 10 men to constitute a synagogue, but not in the church of Jesus. Just two of you gathered together, that's the church, and he's there. But our gracious Savior inhabits our gatherings. Now, one last comment on church discipline. We're not talking about any area of struggle. I already mentioned this earlier. Let me just say it again. It's not about just someone that's struggling in a sin and, you know, maybe you confront them and they just say, yeah, I mean, I'm having a hard time, man. Pray for me, bro. This is a difficult subject for me. And it's like, yeah, that's fine. It's not talking about them. We're not excommunicating anyone there. If we did, maybe our church would be empty. There wouldn't be anyone here, okay? It's simply talking about the person who is in a known sin with no desire to repent of it. Okay, that's who we were talking about. And we've had to confront every level of sin here at the church. We've had to send people out of the fellowship. Again, wolves in sheep's clothing, scamming on our women. We've had to get rid of them. We've had to let go of staff members here. But we desire to be in obedience to God's word. I mean, it's never easy, and people, you know, asking people to leave. It's never easy, you know. But again, we want to do the church right here, you know. And maybe when people leave here, they go to another church down the street. And maybe they're not interested in their lifestyle. Maybe they just want another seat filled. And maybe whatever lifestyle they have, it's okay with them because they never confront sin. Me and my wife were having a really nice dinner here up in Beverly Hills for one of our anniversaries. And, you know, so we're at a nice restaurant and the server gal was, you know, we were talking to her and she was talking about her and a boyfriend and they just, you know, like lay around the house on Saturday morning in their jammies and whatever, you know. She just making different comments, you know, we were just talking about a bunch of different stuff. And so, at the end, I'm like, okay, well, hey, you know, hey, we really like to invite you to our church. You know, there's a God in heaven that loves you, and we just love to be able to, you know, share with you and your boyfriend, you know. And she's like, oh, well, we go to this church, and she named it right. It's not too far from here. And I'm like, and she, yeah, we've been going there for like 2-3 years, and I'm just like, wow. And you haven't heard yet that, you know, that you shouldn't be living with your boyfriend? I mean, like really? See, there's churches that don't want to do it God's way, you know, because they've submitted to the lifestyles that are accepted in America. But we here at Core Church, you know, we choose to obey and follow the eternal word of God over what man chooses to do. That's our choice here. You know, for the laws and the ordinances of God will never change. What was sin 3,500 years ago is still sin today. And again, we're not talking about, I mean, we all struggle with something, you know. We're not talking about that ongoing battle, you know. The battle's the battle. You got to keep the battle going. But this brings up our final point, forgiving others. Let's read. You've got to kind of read a large portion of text here because it gets the whole story. You can't just read a bit and piece of it. So he says in verse 21, then Peter came and he said to him, Lord, well, how often shall my brother sin against me and I forgive him? Up to 7 times? And Jesus said to him, I do not say to you up to 7 times, but up to 70 times 7. Wow. For this reason, the kingdom of heaven may be compared to a king. He goes immediately into a little parable here. A king who visited to settle accounts with his slaves, verse 24. And when he had begun to settle them, one who owed him 10,000 talents, which is a tremendous amount of money, was brought to him. But since he did not have the means to repay, his Lord commanded him to be sold along with his wife and his children and all that he had as repayment to be made. So the slave fell on the ground and he prostrated himself before him saying, have patience with me and I will repay you everything. So this is probably a slave that ran multiple businesses for this guy because we're talking a lot of money here. Verse 27, and the Lord of that slave felt compassion and released him and forgave him of the whole debt. Just said, that's it. Just wipe it off the books. I forgive you. Verse 28, but that slave went out and he found one of his fellow slaves who owed him 100 denarii, which was like a drop in a bucket. And he seized him and began to choke him, saying, pay back what you owe. So the fellow slave fell on the ground and began to plead with him, saying, have patience with me. It's the same thing that the other guy did, and I will repay you. But he was unwilling, and he went and threw him in prison until he should pay back what he was owed. So when his fellow slaves saw what had happened, they were deeply grieved, and they came and reported to their lord all that had happened. Then, summoning him, the lord said to him, "You wicked slave, I forgave you of all the debt because you plead with me. Should you not also have had mercy on your fellow slave in the same way that I had mercy on you?" And his lord, moved with anger, handed him over to the torturers until he should repay all that was owed him. Verse 35, this is the kicker. Listen to this. "My heavenly father will also do the same to you if each of you does not forgive his brother from your heart." Wow. Oh, my goodness. So after hearing all about this church discipline, okay, you have to, again, let's keep it all in context here. And those who sin within the church against us and are just sinning in general, Peter asks the Lord, "If one of those people sin against me, how many times should I forgive him?" And he adds, "Seven times." So imagine some of them come up and kick you in the shin. "Oh, what the heck are you doing?" It's like, "Well, yeah, I'm sorry, bro. Sorry. I just came over me." "Oh, well, dude, you know, like, contain yourself, you know?" Then like 2 minutes later, it comes up and does it again. Like, it reminds me, I was helping my daughter with math, okay? And I had a paper cut on my, you know, on my finger, you know, and she's, I'm helping her with her math. So my hand's here helping her with the math. And she's, "Well, Dad, what about this?" And she takes her finger right into the paper cut, the dead center, epicenter. I'm like, "Gah!" And I'm just sitting there. She's like, "Oh, Daddy, I'm sorry." She's like in seventh grade. "Daddy, I'm sorry. I'm sorry." I'm like, "Huh, it's okay. All right, let's get back to the math." All right, so, I mean, 60 seconds later. "But, Dad, what about, write it?" I mean, how is that even possible? I mean, like the chance of pulling the same fortune cookie with the same thing 3 years apart or something. I mean, like, this is like, I'm like, "Oh!" You know, it's just like, "Oh, Daddy, I'm sorry. I'm like, "Oh, it's okay." Oh, you know, and I mean, I'm like shaking. This thing's hurting so bad. All right, get back to the math. Like 2 minutes goes by. "But Dad, what about," boom, again, the third time. I was like, "Ah." I was just like, she didn't even say anything. I just got up and walked away. Just don't say nothing. Just, she told me later, she goes, "You know, Dad, I sat there for like 20 minutes and I realized you're not coming back." It's like, "Oh no, I was not coming back." Okay. So, Peter saying seven times. See, Peter, I'm sure, was thinking he's being so generous and charitable with that. But maybe he thought, you know, "You can call me Peter the Merciful." You know, for the rabbis taught that forgiving someone three times was plenty. They based it on what God said in Amos, the Old Testament book of Amos, chapter 1, verse 3, 6, and 9, where God forgave other countries three times. But once they got past that, God would go judge them and just totally wipe them out. You know, so again, Peter was probably thinking, I'm double what the rabbis taught, and I added one for extra mercy. But then Jesus responded with a complete and total unexpected and crazy answer. He said, "No, Peter, not seven times, 70 times seven." I could see Peter with just like a blank stare looking at the Lord like, "What?" I could see him doing the math in his head like, "Are you kidding me? 490 times? I mean, wouldn't our response be the same as Peter's at that point? Because if someone sins against us like two or three times, I mean, we're ready to knock them out. You know, we're ready to just cut them out of our lives. I mean, we would be over that person. Like, you know, just talk to the hand because I don't want you to ever call me again. Yes, we, like Peter, will always reduce true love to human logic. True love and human logic. We will reduce mercy to mathematics. "Well, I forgave you last time and a time before, didn't I? Okay, how many times before I can just write you out of my life?" Remember, we can never relate a spiritual matter to earthly logic because it will never work out. It will never make sense because our heart will never see what God is seeing. So while Peter gets lost in the math, Jesus immediately brings up an earthly story to drive home a heavenly message. And he tells of a king who wanted to collect money that was owed to him. So in verse 24, this guy owes him 10,000 talents. Understand, a talent was 75 pounds of what? Probably gold. That's what they traded in that day. So again, he probably ran multiple businesses for this rich owner. But gold, as of yesterday, was selling for $2,345 an ounce. So 16 ounces to a pound times 75 pounds, we're talking $2.8 million in today's money. That's a lot of money. But the guy begged for mercy. And the king just said, you know, I forgive you. But the story takes a crazy twist at that point. When the slave should have been rejoicing in the mercy that was shown to him, he runs into a guy that owed him 100 denarii, which is about 3 months' worth of wages for a common laborer, okay? So much less money is a drop in the bucket of what he was just forgiven. Well, this guy pleads for mercy also. But the guy that just received mercy was not willing to give any mercy to this poor guy and had him thrown in prison. Well, when the king heard of this, he was furious and he had him handed over to the torturers. Now, what do you think the message was for Peter and to every single one of us here today? We are to forgive and forgive more to all those who have taken advantage of us, to all those that have hurt us, to all those who have caused misery in our life. Why? Because they deserve it? No, they don't deserve it. They're dirty dogs. They purposely cause misery in our life, okay? They don't deserve it, just like we don't deserve God's love. See, that's the whole point. We don't deserve God's love, just like these people that hurt us don't deserve our love. But yet, God's forgiven us over and over and over again and again. How many times have you went to the Lord and asked him forgiveness where he did not pour it out in your life? And God is only asking us to do the very same thing that he has done for us. God has been merciful and gracious to us. And when we're merciful and gracious to others, it's the only thing that will prove our Christianity is true. You can talk all day long about Jesus. You can talk all day long and throw out verses. But when you love people and you're merciful to people and you forgive them, they will listen to you because you have shown the same mercy that God has shown to us.
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11: 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Hey there, I am Katie Evans, and you know the ones where someone's trying to do a very simple task and just for some reason they can't open this jar, and oh no, the whole jar slipped and fell and broke. Oh no, my favorite one, I'll always remember it. It's kind of like in black and white, and someone goes to open a cabinet to grab out a Tupperware or some sort of storage and everything comes flying out at them. Always made me chuckle as a kid, but it's just like, you know, there's the sham wows, the butt wait, you know, but wait, there's more. And the buy one, get one free, only pay for shipping. And, you know, as a kid, I'm like, wow, these are so great. And as an adult, I'm like, ah, these aren't always the best products. But there is one that I want, and I would love one of those like slap chop ones that... Or a little food processor, because I've got a thing that's got like slats at the top and they're sharp and you stick an onion on it and slam it down and it'll cut it, but it's not the easiest. So, you know, if I could find on an infomercial something perfect for me, might just get it.
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0: 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In today's episode, Pastor Brian shares a lesson on biblical headship from Ephesians 5. Dr. Chappell highlights the role of men in the home as they are to mirror Christ to spouse and family. You can find this lesson and many others when you visit unlimitedgrace.com. And while you're there, look for Pastor Brian's commentary on the book of Ephesians, which he wrote for the Reformed Expository Commentary series. Let's hear now from Dr. Brian Chappell as he shares the lesson, Sacrificial Head.
20: The viral video of the week. The video of NASCAR race driver Brian Scott saying his wedding vows to Whitney Kay, a single mom, and in the service, not only giving vows to this wife, but to her three-year-old daughter. What did that sound like? Any of you seen the video? Rather amazing that the macho man who makes his living driving a Chevy Camaro at over 200 miles an hour got down on his knees before a three-year-old and said these words, "Brielle, I promise to hold your hand and bring comfort to your life. I vow to make you say your prayers before you eat. I promise to read you stories at night and to always tuck you in tight. I vow to show you how a man should treat a woman by my relationship with your mother. Above all else, I promise to protect you, to treasure you, and to love you forever." I don't know the faith commitments of Brian Scott, but I recognize in his words what this passage of Scripture is talking about. After all, one who had great ability, great resources, great position, great power, nonetheless says, "I'm going to use what I have for your sake." It's ultimately the definition of biblical headship. Not to abuse authority, not to abandon authority, but to use authority for the sake of another. I mean, ultimately, it's what God is saying so clearly to us, but it's not a mystery to you that this can be warped, damaged, misrepresented in the church as well as in the culture. After all, what is biblical headship? If you just take the cultural caricature, of course, it's Christians saying, in the home, by the husband, "Me Tarzan, you doormat." But that's not what the Apostle Paul is saying. This is not caveman chauvinism baptized by a few Bible verses. This is something very special whereby the Apostle is saying what you are to do, men in your home, is to actually mirror Christ. What our calling is to be the face of Christ to spouse and to family. And in order to do that, it is this combination, as the apostle begins to present these words, of courage and compassion, of strength and tenderness, all coming together because that is who Christ is and how he dealt with his bride, the church. What is biblical headship? We know it by the responsibilities that are being described here. We don't have to go far. You can just look at verse 23. The husband is the head of the wife, even as Christ is the head of the church, his body, and is himself its Savior. In whatever way you think of how Christ relates to the church, you recognize that this responsibility is in some measure an expression of authority, as Christ is the head of the church. Now, in our culture today, sometimes even among churches that cite these verses, we try to take away the notion of authority, as though we are expressing here the notion of head as just kind of representative. As in the Roman culture, the husband was the one from whom the family got its name. So its source, its position in society is by virtue of the man. But supposedly no real difference there. That can't be the case. Recognize the Apostle Paul is actually borrowing language that he's already used in this letter to the Ephesians. And I want to have you turn there. If you would look at chapter 1 and verse 20, how is the Apostle Paul himself describing the nature of Christ as head of the church? In chapter 1 in verse 20, we are told that God raised Christ from the dead and seated him at his right hand in the heavenly places, far above all rule and authority and power and dominion, and above every name that is named, not only in this age, but in the one to come. And he put all things under his feet and gave him as head over all things to the church, which is his body, the fullness of him who fills all in all, above all rule and authority. In every age, in every place, is the way Christ deals with the church as its head. He is head over all things. By rule, by authority, by power, he has the authority of Lord over the church. And you just can't deny that in some way what is being communicated here is the authority of Christ over the church is what men are to be expressing even in their homes. Now, I have to just pause there for a moment and just tell you my own biography for a moment. Some of you noted in the ads that were out this week that now, hard to imagine, almost 20 years ago, Kathy and I wrote a book, Each for the Other. And we were describing biblical relationships of men and women. And when we wrote that book, I would have to tell you, the thing that we were responding against was a view of male headship in the church, which allowed people even in the church to sometimes excuse abuse and authoritarianism, that the husband was willing to say, you know, I don't have to help, I'm the head. I don't have to share my bank account with you, I'm the head. I can do whatever I want because I'm the head of the home. That's what the Bible says. And we had to take care to say that is not what the Bible is saying. But at the same time, there is authority being described, and I say that now to you today because we are in a different generation. And just as an earlier generation was abusing at times the notion of headship, the more dangerous consequence of the moment is young men in their family abandoning the notion of headship. I mean, we've had a generation of Homer Simpson and Everybody Loved Raymond and Modern Family, so that any man who is a father or husband is presumed either to be a buffoon, or if he expresses authority, it's bigotry, and it's just presented as insanity of some sort. And so young men in today's culture and in today's church, not wanting to be identified with those caricatures of wrong use of authority, simply want to say, I don't want to go there. I don't want to have authority in my home. And yet that is actually not understanding what the Bible is giving as a responsibility. Before I describe the responsibilities, let's just kind of identify, why would God be speaking to men so carefully to say, I am calling you to spiritual headship? Because not thinking of how society is dealing with this, the way in which sociologists, the way in which those who have certain philosophies that are contrary to Scripture want to impose a certain homogenization of all man and female roles, recognize that what happens in the church spiritually, we are somewhat hardwired to receive. Some years ago, Focus on the Family surveyed Christian families and simply said this: if during a family's child-rearing years, if the first one to be a Christian in the family is a child, then the likelihood of the entire family being Christian is only 3%. If during the child-rearing years, the first one to become a Christian in the household is the wife, the likelihood of the entire family becoming Christian is 17%. But if during the child-rearing years, the husband is the first to become the Christian, the likelihood of the entire family becoming Christian is 93%. Spiritual headship is not a mystery. It's not a phantasm. The reality is we are made in such a way that however we describe in whatever way we are saying, God is saying to men, you have a responsibility. You may not like your influence. You may not even want the authority, but the reality is we have influence in our families that is not comparable to the influence of others in the family. So we have a responsibility, and it is to exercise authority for Christ's sake. Plainly said. And just as plainly said is our responsibility is not only the exercise of authority, but an expression of servitude.
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3: With God, something to be grasped, but made himself nothing. And taking the form of a servant, he became obedient, even obedient to death upon a cross. Why? Because though he was Lord over all, he had concern for others. He was willing to take his resources, his abilities, even his authority, and use it for the sake of others. I mean, even the first words of verse 25 should tell us what husbands are being called to do. Husbands, love your wives. Never is the Bible describing love as taking advantage of somebody, to somehow use them for your sake. I mean, in that great love chapter, 1 Corinthians 13, where the apostle is describing what biblical love is, you are going to know these words. He simply says, what is love? It is not rude. It is not arrogant. It is patient and kind, and does not insist on its own way. There is a willingness to use authority for the sake of others. I know it sounds contradictory. In one set of minutes, I'm saying husbands, to fulfill their biblical calling, are to use their authority to make sure that a family is being governed by love and justice and mercy, so that the ministry of Christ is known in that home, that there is a spiritual leadership that husbands are being called to. And yet, having said that we are to express authority, I step right over here and say, at the same time, we are to do it sacrificially in service to others. How can that be? How can you be a servant leader? Is there anybody in the Bible who does that? And of course, the answer is Christ himself. That he is saying, as Christ loved the church, so we are to love. It's not an abandonment of authority. It is certainly not an abuse of authority. It is the use of a God-given authority for the sake of others. We begin to understand what it looks like as we consider the reasons that authority is given. And that's here as well. Look at verse 26. Having said that husbands should love their wives as Christ loved the church, verse 26 says, that he might sanctify her, having cleansed her by the washing of water with the word, so that he might present the church to himself in splendor, without spot or wrinkle or any such thing, that she might be holy and without blemish. What is one of the reasons that we as the heads of homes are to express servant leadership? One key purpose just described is to glorify our wives. Isn't that interesting? That is, Christ loved the church to make her splendid. Some of your Bibles would say to make her radiant, so that she would be without blemish, so that she would be holy and pleasing to God. The whole notion is that the church is going to know the beauty of the glories of the grace of God as the reality of Christ fills the church. So the goal of Christian husbands is actually that their wives would know the glory of God's grace in their lives, that a wife thinking of the way her husband treats her knows that she is splendid, radiant, glorious, because of the way in which the husband is showing the face of Christ to his wife. Now, having said that, I'm not for the moment going to tell you that is easy to understand in terms of how to express at all. If the goal is to make our wives radiant in their knowledge of the grace of God, we certainly recognize that headship can appear in other ways. I think of words of a woman describing her husband some years ago in an article in Christianity Today. She wrote these words, "I hate him. I hate him for the way he made me feel about myself. A non-person, a slave,

0: I can never do anything right. I could never do enough to please him. I don't know if I will ever get over the hurt that he caused in my life. Now, I must tell you, when I hear those words, I could never do enough to please him. I just felt like a non-person. I can't say those words in this setting or on a televised setting and recognize there are not lots of people who suddenly recognize that is me. I mean, I don't want to say it, but the reality is in my home, I am made to feel like a non-person. I do not feel splendid. I do not feel glorious because of the way that my spouse treats me. I do not know if I will ever get over the hurt that he has caused in my life. Unless you think I'm just trying to talk down to other people, let me tell you, I think I know precisely what that is all about because I recognize in my own heart, in my own life, how difficult it is at times to express even what I'm preaching to you now. I've tried to be honest with you in the past to say at least in my teen years, my family was coming apart. And the consequence of my family coming apart for a kid who was kind of artistic and sensitive was just to go on numb. And the consequence of that went far into my adult years. And I recognized it after a year and a half or so of being married to my wife. And I can remember I went off to work one day and going off to work one day, I said to Kathy, the washer is broken. Call the repairman, get somebody to come in and fix the washer. She said, fine. Came home that evening. Repairman had not been called, had not come. Next day, remember to call the repairman. Okay, she said, I'll call. I got home that evening. Did you call? No. And then suddenly the flood of tears. I can't do that. I'm just not capable. I can't do this. I don't know how to do it. I'm not capable of doing it. Now, when I tell that to you, I will tell you it is embarrassing to Kathy for me to tell you it was devastating to me because of what I knew about my wife. You know her now, too. My wife, Kathy, is one of the most intelligent, capable people I know. Her grades were far better than mine in college. Kathy, don't listen. She was the outstanding musician of all musicians in her university for 2 years running, not just flute players, all musicians. She was the outstanding musician. She is simply one of the most intelligent people I know. And here was my wife telling me she could not call a repairman. And while that was embarrassing to her, what went in my brain was this: my word, Kathy, what have I done to you? That after only a year and a half of being married to me, you feel so little about yourself that you can't call a repairman. And it began a journey in our lives of my saying, how am I echoing my father, my parenting, my experience in ways that I don't even recognize? But why is it that my wife is a perfectly capable driver until I get in the car and then she gets nervous? Why is it that she's articulate in any conversation until I would join the conversation and then she would begin to get hesitant and question herself and stumble? What is it about me that's actually destroying you? What evil math is going on in me that somehow seems to say, as long as I diminish you, I gain something myself? And yet it's so typical of us. We have to think it through carefully. Is my headship doing what Christ did for the church to make the church understand her splendor before God? I will not tell you that I had that solved quickly, but one of the things that just began to play in my brain was a picture. This is not sophisticated, okay? It was just a picture that was in my grandmother's home years previous. And you'll recognize it, some of you, as I describe it. It was just this old Victorian print of a boy at the wheel of a great ship. And as you look at the ship, it's at storm at sea, and the waves are crashing over the bow, and the sails are all ripped, and yet the boy's face is just completely confident and calm. And the reason for it is also depicted in that picture is an image of Christ behind the boy with his hand on the boy's shoulder. And the subtext, Jesus is my co-pilot. The message that when Christ is present and real in our lives, we never feel more confident. We never feel better than when we know Christ is near. What happened in me that when I got near to my wife, she felt worse, not confident, not courageous. She actually felt questioning herself when I was close. It was the beginning of a journey of saying, if Christ is treating me in such a way that I'm to be mirroring to my spouse and to my family, what does that look like? And to begin to question words and actions and thoughts that gave me authority, but not for her sake. What does authority look like if it's meant to glorify one's wife? She begins to recognize her ability. Just the end of the story. Just a few years ago, our washer was on the blink again. Said to Kathy, call the repairman. She didn't do it again. No, she took the part out of the machine, looked up the number, called the store, told them the part number, ordered the part, got the part, and installed it herself. What a woman, you know. I know it's silly, but it's the journey we all have to think about. Are we adding or subtracting? Glorifying or diminishing?
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2: 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Hey, I am Katie Evans, and if you need prayer or you want to be praying, I've got a great resource for you. Believe it or not, go to the station website and enter the keyword prayer. It is going to redirect you, and that prayer page is filled with prayer requests from so many people. You can pray for others. You can also submit your own prayer request like Cassia did. Heavenly Father, I come before you with a heavy heart carrying pain, disappointment, and unanswered questions. You see everything I have been through, even the things I cannot fully put into words. I ask you now to begin the work of healing within me. Lord, mend the broken places in my heart. Bring comfort where there is hurt, peace where there is confusion, and strength where I feel weak. Help me to release what I cannot control and to trust that you are working behind the scenes for my good. It goes on, but I am running short on time, so she says, I place everything in God's hands, trusting you will make the way, even when I cannot see it. In Jesus' name, amen. Cassia, thank you for submitting that prayer request, and we can be praying for you as well if you enter the keyword prayer at the station website.
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4: Jose, what's the first thing you do in the morning? You check your phone, like the news?
5: I check the emails that I get here.
4: Like work emails?
5: Yeah.
4: Yeah, now is that, do you think that makes you more optimistic about your day? Makes you want to get up? Or is it like, ugh, I shouldn't have looked at that right now?
5: Depends on who's sending the emails.
4: Right. That's, I suppose that's how it is, right?
5: Yeah.
4: You know?
5: If it's boss man Ronnie, I'm feeling optimistic. If it's other people, well, let me see what they want.
4: Well,
5: first.
4: Yeah, look, we won't name anybody, but, you know, everybody kind of does that. I always check the emails. I have the same things every day, but sometimes there's something else. The news, though, I think a lot of people check the social media first thing in the morning, and we call that doom scrolling because it's so negative so often.
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10: 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I'm David Jay, thanking you for joining us today as we listen, learn, and are challenged by God's Word, the Bible. What do you do when heaven feels silent? When you've prayed, believed, even begged, and still nothing changes? When the person you love isn't healed? When the worst actually happens? When it feels like evil is winning? Where is God in all of that? This May, Pastor Jack Hibbs' featured resource is Why Doesn't God Answer My Prayers by Erwin Lutzer. 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As the world is becoming more and more difficult, there will always be a reason to quit. But we've really got to stand firm in our faith and stay committed to God and His will for our lives. You see, in life and in faith, there will always be troubles, always problems, discouragement, and people telling us to stop and walk away. But determination means choosing not to give up, even when there are reasons that seem convincing enough to do just that, give up. So today, Pastor Jack teaches us that determination means staying faithful, staying committed to Christ, trusting in His plan, and continuing to obey Him no matter what is the real discipline of determination. Now with his message called Disciplines of Determination, here's pastor and Bible teacher Jack Hibbs.
11: In 1 Kings 21, the Bible says, and it came to pass after these things that Naboth, remember this story? Naboth, he had a vineyard, beautiful thing, beautiful vineyard, producing great crops. And Ahab saw it, and he wanted that vineyard. He wanted Naboth's vineyard. I want it. And he offers Naboth, hey, I'll trade you some land. I don't want to trade. I'll give you some money. I don't want any money. This land is inheritance of mine. It's in my family. And listen to this. It says in verse 4 of 1 Kings 21, so Ahab went into his house sullen. You know what sullen means? He goes into his house and he's displeased because of the word of Naboth. And he says, I will not give you the inheritance of my fathers. That's what he told me. And he lay down on his bed and he turned away his face and he would eat no food. This is the king. What's the matter? He won't give me his vineyard. He winds up killing the guy to get it. Unbelievable. Giving up on following God because you think you see something better. Doesn't God want me happy? No. Where'd you get that idea from? Follow Jesus and he'll make you happy. That's what it says. God wants you holy. Happy. It says blessed. That's the word happy. Blessed are the what? Blessed are the peacemakers. Blessed are the pure in heart. Blessed are the fill in the blank. In obedience to him, your life becomes happy. But you don't sign up for Jesus. Okay, man, yeah, I want to be happy. Where do I sign? Just raise your right hand. You know, Jesus, come into my heart. Why? Why are you praying that? I want to be happy. Hey, that's a byproduct, man, of coming to Christ and having your sins forgiven. Understanding he died on the cross for your sins. If you were the only human to have ever lived, theologically correct, absolutely. If you were the only, imagine Adam and Eve got together and they never got together again after that. And you're the only one walking around. He would have died for you if you were the only one ever born. That's how valuable you are, but you have to come to him. But we get our eyes off him. We think, oh, that's better. It's better if I go over there or do this or whatever. The danger of wanting something that God doesn't, listen, that God doesn't want us to have. The danger of wanting something that God doesn't want us to have. Here's the scary part. Is there something that you're hounding God about? I want this thing. I really want it. Man, I got to have that. And you've wrapped it all up. And you're even praying, dear Lord, if you want me to have that thing, you know. And you know down deep inside, it's like, you better give it to me. I told you that story years ago. Maybe it's time to retell it. That little kid, he goes up to his mom and he goes, I want a bicycle for Christmas, please. So he asks his mom every day, Mom, can I have a bike for Christmas? And she got so fed up, she goes, go ask your dad. So he goes, Dad, can I have a bike for Christmas? He says, no, there's no money. So Mom picks Junior up from school one afternoon, and he's all bummed out, and it's a few days away from Christmas. He's looked all around the garage. He's looked everywhere. There's no box that looks remotely like a bicycle box. So he's really concerned. He's really upset. And so Mom stops the car and she goes, I'll be right back. Stay here. I'm going to go get something. I'll be gone a minute. And so on the dashboard, there was a little statue of Mary on the dash. And so the little kid looks at Mary on the dash and he has this incredible idea. He looks to the right. He looks to the left, makes sure Mom's nowhere around. He reaches over and snaps Mary off at the ankles, off the dash, and puts Mary in a brown, his lunch bag, rolls it up, folds his hands, and he prays. And he says, dear God, if you ever want to see your mother again, you'll get me a bicycle. That's great. Listen, there'll always be days and times when you want to quit because we don't see any good coming out of what we're involved in. We don't see any good coming out of the stuff that we're involved in. So we're thinking, I'm just going to quit. Listen, Christian, it could be J. Hudson Taylor, his ministry was bearing no fruit, and he stayed at it. And one convert to his ministry later went on to lead thousands of people to Christ. Hudson Taylor leads one to Christ. His convert leads thousands to Christ. That's, believe it or not, in heaven, that is ministry to his account. Stay at it. Well, I don't see any good coming out of this. Stay at it. You're a Christian. You have no right, no authority to quit. You're under orders. You have a master. You have a general. You have a king. You can't quit. Remember when the disciples said, can anything good come out of Nazareth? When they're talking about Jesus? Yes. Can anything good come out of this? How can something good come out of this? I just lost my job or my child is sick. Watch God. And listen, let me be brutally honest. If everything in your evaluation fails, it hasn't failed from God's evaluation, from his point. Are we willing to trust him enough? Tears and all, vomiting, gut-wrenching, sick to our stomach over grief for that situation, that sickness, child, marriage, whatever it is, where your guts are coming out in grief. And you say, God, you alone have the words of eternal life. I have nowhere else to go. I cry out with Job, naked I've come and naked I go. Blessed be the name of the Lord. Though he slay me, yet shall I trust him. What are you going to do? Listen, can you imagine if Christians that are backslidden tonight woke up and stopped quitting and decided, I'm going back to church to serve the living God. Maybe they've been huddling and nursing and burping and cuddling their little emotions or feelings because somebody hurt them. Hey, we all get hurt all the time. And the more you're out there, the more that you're going to get hurt. Listen, you're not doing it for anybody else. Everybody else is blessed by what you're doing for the Lord, but you're doing it for the Lord. But imagine if you realize if backslidden Christians decided to come back to church next Sunday, we wouldn't be able to have church here. There's no church. No church. Hey, let's think about that for a second. No church in America would be big enough to receive all of God's backslidden kids if they decided to come back home next Sunday. We'd have to have a service at the stadium, and that wouldn't be enough. Think about it. We'd have to go to Angel Stadium, and that wouldn't be enough. There's enough people in just a couple of cities that are around us that are Christians, and because of feelings or whatever, they've allowed this to be a governor of their life, and they've said, hey, God, I'm not going to follow you anymore because I got my feelings hurt. What did he do to you? A friend of mine up in Sacramento said, ministry would be awesome if it wasn't for people. You do it for Jesus. Psalm 106:13 says this, they soon forgot his works. They did not wait for his counsel, but lusted exceedingly in the wilderness and tested God in the desert, and he gave them their request. He sent leanness into their souls. That's the danger. Oh, God, I want this. I want it. I got to have it. I want it. And God says, okay, you know what? You're making me sick. You've been crying about it. You won't get off of it. You won't listen to me. You won't obey me. And God God backs away. He doesn't give it to you. He backs away and he lets you have it. You want it so bad, it comes in. And you think, oh man, all right. In a week, a month, 6 months, a year goes by, and there's leanness in your soul now. You're not quite so hot for Jesus anymore. Oh man, I gotta have her. Oh, if I had her, she's the best. She's the brightest, she's the cutest, she's the sweetest, and it's not God's will for you. And then you have her, and 6 months later, and a year later, you're far from Jesus. This happens every day.
3: 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And now, let's get back to today's message. Once again, here's Pastor Jack.
11: There will be days when we want to quit because we've seen others who have quit. And the argument's this way. Well, you know what? This walking with Jesus stuff's tough. Yes, it is tough. Let me tell you, I'd rather have it tough now and easy later than easy now and tough then. What do you, honestly, what do you want? Say, man, I want it easy now. Okay, just don't come crying to us, you know, in the end. Just, what am I doing back here in the back of the line? Everybody here in heaven, way back, I can't see. Where's Jesus? I can't see a thing. Well, you should have thought about that sooner. We've seen others quit. David said, you know, why is it? King David, I love it. Man, if you're excited, read the book of Psalms. If you're apathetic, read the book of Psalms. And if you're depressed, read the book of Psalms. Right? David goes, you know what? I've looked around and all the heathen, they're making all the money, he said. They got tons of people in their family. They're all happy and they're just doing great. And David was whining and complaining. And then he said, but then I went into the house of the Lord and I was reminded of their end. For some people today, this is heaven for them. It's the best they've ever had. And in hell, they will be crying out to God and he cannot hear. They will be weeping, Jesus said, gnashing and the breaking of teeth in the mouth. Where you've had pain that bad, you had to bite a stick, except there's no stick to bite in hell, apparently. They just break their teeth off with pain. And they lament that they didn't receive him. Notice in Scripture, Luke 15, Luke 16, when there the Scripture shows you a man who refused and he's in hell and he's blaming himself and he's saying, I should not have rejected. He's not saying, well, you know, nope. Final point's this, point number three, it's always too soon to quit. Always. Because it's not, listen, it's not about you getting what you want. It's too soon to quit, always. And it's not about you and I getting what we want. It's about doing what's right. We need to do what's right. In 2 Corinthians 4:7, the Bible says, but we have this treasure, as I mentioned earlier, in earthen vessels, that the excellency and the power may be of God and not of us. Listen to this. We are hard pressed on every side, yet not crushed. We are perplexed, but not in despair. Persecuted, but not forsaken. Struck down, but not destroyed. Always carrying about in the body the dying of the Lord Jesus, that the life of Jesus also may be manifested in our bodies. For we who live are always delivered to death for Jesus' sake, that the life of Jesus also may be manifested in our mortal flesh. So then death is working in us, but life in you. He's talking about the love, the commitment of a bondservant minister like a parent is to a child, like a Christian is to those around them. This is awesome. It's too soon to quit. Because listen, it's not about you knowing what you know. It's not about you and I knowing what we know. Oh, I am going to follow my own counsel. I'm going to do my own thing. Information, church, is powerful. We've all been taught that. You get information, you have power. Well, here's the cool thing. You have the Lord, don't you? Let him inform you, and that will be the ultimate power. But it's not about what you and I know. You and I, we don't know that much. That's why we are called up by the Lord to consult his book and his spirit and pray and seek him. Colossians 1:9 says, for this reason we also, since the day we heard of it, do not cease to pray for you, Paul says, and to ask that you may be filled with the knowledge of his will in all wisdom and spiritual understanding, that you may walk worthy of the Lord, fully pleasing him. Watch this. Being fruitful in every good work and increasing in the knowledge of God. Strengthened with all might according to his glorious power for all patience and long suffering with joy, giving thanks to the Father who has qualified us to be partakers of the inheritance of the saints in the light. Wow. Man, could Paul talk or what? And then finally this, we'll end here. It's always too soon to quit because it's not about you and I having our own way. Years ago, you guys, we went to the ghost town up in Bodie, California. Have you ever been there? Yes. You should go. It's amazing. In Bodie, California. People just got up and walked away. It was the gold rush days. And when they ran out of gold, people just got up and left. It's still standing there. It's awesome. Walk down the streets. You can walk in. They have books from the time. 1849. Ledger, right there. Some guy walks in. The guy's name's right there. They weighed it out, and they made like $800,000 in one day. Then the guy was back like in 3 days and made $300,000. People were making... In fact, Bodie once was the richest city in the world. Bodie, California. Produced more millionaires in a 9-month period of time than any other place on earth. And like, who's heard of it now? It's a ghost town. But there's a story there where this one guy's digging. Ding, ding. Dink, dink, dink. Ah, this stinks. And he sells his license, his claim, to some other guy. And the guy goes, the new guy gets it. Hey, thanks, okay. Dink, dink, boing. Gold mine, gold vein. Two more dinks away. And you're like, what? You gotta be kidding. And people in the crowd, when they're telling you, everybody in the crowd goes, what a fool. What a fool what? The guy stopped two dinks short of being a bazillionaire. But you know what? What if you and I were there? Would we keep dinking along? Huh? I'm going to quit now. It's always too soon to quit. You can't quit. You can't stop. So here we go. We wrap this up. Listen. Don't give up on Jesus. He will not give up on you. Don't quit. He'll never quit you. Jesus said, when he was in his moment of crushing, in a olive press, Gethsemane, the olive press, the place of crushing, Jesus says, Father, if it's possible, remove this cup from me. And the Bible says an angel came and strengthened him. Jesus said, not my will, but your will be done. If the Son of God himself said, not my will, but your will be done, who are we? And so I want to just have you close your Bibles. I want you to close your eyes. I want you to bow your head. I'm going to ask people not to move right now, please. Have some respect as we invite people to make a decision for Jesus tonight, because your life is like a boat at sea without a rudder, without an anchor. Christians, be praying right now. I'm going to ask you to make this decision. I want you to think for a moment. The ultimate determination is for you to make this final decision for Jesus tonight. I want you to know tonight, I want you to hear clearly that the biblical Jesus, the Jesus of the Bible, is not the Jesus of the cults. I'm asking you to come. The Bible says that he's God who came from heaven to earth to die on the cross for you and I. He's not the Jesus of Buddhism, of Hinduism. He's not the Jesus of even Judaism. He's the Son of God. He's not the Jesus of Islam, Jehovah's Witnesses. He's not the Jesus of Hollywood or the New Age movement. He's not the Jesus of the Discovery Channel or the History Channel or the National Geographic. He's not Time Magazine's definition of Jesus. For God so loved the world that he gave his only begotten Son, that whosoever would believe in him would not perish, but have everlasting life. And I'm going to ask you tonight, while your heads are bowed and your eyes are closed, if tonight you're saying, I want Jesus to be my Lord and Savior, I make this determination tonight, I'm going to become a Christian. I'm not joining this church. I'm not joining a club. I want Jesus Christ as my Lord and Savior. I want my sins forgiven. I want to know that I have eternal life. And I determine tonight to walk with him from this moment on. If you're willing to tell him that, will you raise your hand right now up high wherever you're at? God bless you on the aisle. Anyone else over there to my right? Anyone else in the back? To my left? God bless you. Over here and you? God bless you. pray this prayer. If you want Jesus tonight, maybe you didn't raise your hand, but you want him. Dear Lord, come into my life now and save me from my sins. I have offended you, Holy God. And tonight, I receive the offering of Jesus on the cross as my redemption, as my sacrifice. He died in my place. I'm confessing that tonight. And I'm coming to you now. Father, bless them now, we pray. And all God's people said, amen.
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2: 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I've discovered that my dad has a growing collection of pie plates. Hey there, I am Katie Evans, and it started a couple years back with a yard sale pie plate, and it had a strawberry pie recipe on it, and so my dad decided to make it. He loved it. Well, I'm not sure when, but I think it's been sometime in the last couple weeks. I went out to hang out with my parents and saw my dad had acquired another pie plate, this one with a cherry pie recipe. I don't think he's tried it yet, tried baking it, but if he has, he definitely didn't share the pie with me, which is a whole other issue all unto itself. So gonna have to ask him about that one. And if he hasn't tried it yet, well, why not this weekend? Hey Dad, if you're listening, maybe bake a cherry pie and a strawberry pie? Maybe make some of your famous ice cream? I don't know. My dad loves it, and I just think it's so funny that he is just starting to love baking homemade pies. And let me tell you, he's pretty good at it.
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16: Most of us begin to interface with the Bible, whether we do it when we're young or we do it when we're older, by learning the stories and the characters of the Bible. Most of us don't dive right into, you know, word studies on Greek verbs. Thank God. You know, we really don't care. We start to learn the characters in our Bible and the stories that go with them. Does that sound right? I mean, you learned about Noah. Dude built a boat. And when you learn about Noah, you're introduced to some characteristics of God, the sovereignty of God, the power of God over all creation, that God's engaged with humanity, that he didn't just create the earth and everything that's in it and step away, that he cared about the behavior and the activity of Noah's generation. In fact, they'd become so wicked, so dark, so perverse, so ungodly that God said, I can't tolerate it anymore. I'm going to start again. Noah, I need your help. Build the boat in a field. Here's a plan. Tough assignment. See, you learn something about God. You learn these stories when you're kids, but if you'll think about them a little, you learned a lot. You know, God said, Noah, have you got a life plan? Noah said, yes, I do, Lord. Here it is. God said, I don't care. Here's mine. Build the boat. And you know what Noah did? Dude built the boat. Most of us are still standing in the corner going, what do I want God to do? It's not the neighborhood I wanted to live in. How could I serve the Lord when he won't let me drive the car I want to drive?
17: We've all got our version of that. Noah, build me a boat. Noah built a boat. And God had enough power, authority over his creation that he caused all the animals to show up that Noah needed. How'd he do that? I don't know. The Bible would be a lot longer if we got all the details. You'd never read it. And then God's judgment came. You learn about Noah and a boat. You learn about Jonah. And a big fish, a whale. Christians make me smile. Well, you know, Jonah was not actually swallowed by a whale. Because a whale's thoracic capacity would not enable it to actually ingest a human. Now you got a couple of options. It was a supernatural whale with a bigger mouth than normal. It was a big fish. I don't care. I'm pretty much thinking if you're drowning in the ocean and something swallows you and you can breathe, you're golden. Amen. Huh? But it's how we learn our Bible. You learn about Daniel and lions. Right? And lions weren't hungry that day. Or you learn about Nebuchadnezzar and a little bit of an attitude and a statue of gold that's so tall and everybody has to bow except Daniel's three friends, so they get to go to a hot massage in a furnace. And we start to learn about the characters and the stories of the Bible. And you learn a bit about the character of God and his interaction with people. And it doesn't stop. You get to the New Testament and the stories are just as remarkable. We meet Jesus. But before we ever see Jesus born in a barn, that's a great story. We all like, most of us have little barns in our houses that we get out at Christmas time. We put them on campus. It's one of my favorite holidays because that barn stuff, that's kind of baked into me. I'm good with all the aromas that go with the barn. But before you ever got to Jesus in Bethlehem, there's angels talking to priests and saying, you're too old to have kids, but doesn't matter, you're going to have a boy. And Zechariah said, how can that be? Have you seen my wife? It's in the book. Don't get mad at me. Even the angel said, because you asked that question, you can be quiet for a while. You know why he did that? He was afraid Zechariah would go home and say something stupid to Elizabeth, and she'd kill him, and there'd be no John the Baptist. That's the southern interpretation. Then the angel went to see Joseph and Mary, teenagers, and said, something's going to happen that you cannot be prepared for, you can't imagine, but God's in the middle of it. Trust me and trust one another. And the story unfolds, and we get to know Jesus, and we meet him walking on water and feeding a multitude with a little boy's lunch, or smearing mud on a young man's face, and the man comes home seeing, or interrupting funeral processions, and a young man's raised to life again, or standing outside the tomb of his good friend Lazarus and said, open the tomb and get Lazarus out here. I mean, crazy stories. Crazy stories. Even the demons shudder when they're in Jesus' presence. And it doesn't stop with him. We meet Peter, and the miracles keep rolling forward, and angels, Peter gets arrested because he's threatening the political establishment with his words. Imagine that. He could have talked about Moses and been okay. No, he had to stand up in the streets of Jerusalem and said, you killed the Messiah. And they said, oh, we'll shut you down, son. So they put him in prison, and the angels came and got him out. And we meet Saul, or the Apostle Paul. He hates Christians. He cheers when they're murdered in the street. He arrests women and puts them in prison because they will name Jesus as Messiah. And it's good for his career. He's gaining momentum and getting raises. He's on the fast track. And then Jesus steps into the highway one day. So just what do you think you're doing? And Saul of Tarsus becomes the apostle. We get to know the Bible by getting to know the characters. Years ago, I'd be teaching, and I would say, oh, you know the story of Nehemiah. And inevitably, somebody would come up to me afterwards and say, Pastor, I don't know who Nehemiah is. That's where the outlines came from. Because people that weren't familiar with the stories and the characters, they couldn't keep up. And so we started putting the outlines together. So when I say, well, you know about Nehemiah, if you've never heard of him, you can fake it and just look down at the sheet and read it. It's not intended to replace your Bible. I hope you read your Bible every day. But whether it's the children that we teach the stories to introduce them to the character of God or the power of God or the purposes of God, or whether it's adults learning the stories and the characters, it's our introduction to the Bible. It's not childish. There's so much we learn about the character of God in those places. But our generational faith can't stop there. If all it is a story, some knucklehead with a PhD will talk you out of it. I promise. They'll tell you you're simple-minded. They'll be intellectually dishonest. They won't give you the whole story. They won't. Because their agenda is to talk you out of that faith and to invite you into a godless morality, into a godless worldview. And tragically, it happens from too many pulpits now because our church leaders have been educated in similar ways. You don't need to ever apologize because you believe the Word of God to be the authority in your life. Amen. You don't. There are others, I'm sure, far more intelligent than myself. But in all the places I've been and all the opportunities I've had to learn, I have never felt like I had to apologize for the integrity of the Word of God. Then I would encourage you not to. I believe exactly what we read in Psalm 138. When everything's said and done, God will exalt His name and His Word. So I'm investing as fully as I know how. After you learn the stories and you kind of know there's some stories in there, you want to start to learn where they are. If you wanted to find out where did Jonah live when he built his ark? I'm sorry, that was Noah, wasn't it? That was mean of me. It was on purpose. If you wanted to find Noah and his ark, where would you look in your Bible? Matthew? Genesis. It's not really a trick question. If you wanted to find the story of Daniel and his journey with the lions, where would you look? Trick question. There's a book named Daniel. You might start with that one. But there's not a book called Paul. So if you wanted to know about Paul when he met Jesus on the road to Damascus, where would you look? You see, the next layer is you don't just know the stories and the characters. You actually have become engaged enough with the text that you might actually know where to find it. So the second layer in this generational faith, remember our target that your faith is so genuine, so meaningful, so integrated into your worldview, your conversation, your life, your goals, and your objectives, that it impacts the other people around you. So once you begin to get familiar with some of the characters and some of the stories, you're actually going to have to read your Bible. It's an introduction to the Word of God. And when we begin to do that, we don't understand. We can't pronounce all the names. We don't know all the cities. It's 66 books bound together, written over a broad period of time by dozens of authors in different cultures, different styles of literature, from different historical periods. I mean, it's not a simple book. So when you begin to read it, it's not like you have automatic clarity. And it's unfortunate that too many times people who lead the discussions want to impress you with their knowledge. That's not the goal. The goal is, how do I learn to listen to God by what's in this book?
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18: Lessons from Paul is a 90-day devotional. Some of my favorite verses that Paul wrote, a bit of devotional time, and then some place to journal. The goal is to be changed. We want to be transformed by the Word of God and not just informed by it. Saul of Tarsus, a hero of mine, I got to know him as the Apostle Paul, an unrelenting advocate for Jesus in the face of unyielding persecution. Folks, that sounds like the world we live in. Lessons from Paul, it'll help you and I be overcomers, triumphant in this season in the earth. You'll enjoy the book.
15: Life isn't always easy. 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But the Apostle Paul shows us a different way. From a life marked

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4: So you begin to read your Bible. And as you do, the next typical step is you'll start to recognize phrases that seem meaningful to you from what you know. You start to mark your Bible a little bit. You'll underline a phrase or highlight a phrase or circle a verse. It's kind of the significant verse theory. I brought you a collection, Genesis 1:1. That's very near the beginning. Most of us have read that verse 1,000 times in a commitment to read our Bibles. Kind of like that commitment to lose 10 pounds. Oh, bother. In Genesis 1:1, in the beginning, God created the heavens and the earth. Very significant verse. If you're willing to believe that God created the heavens and the earth, the rest of the Bible has sense and a point of attraction. If you reject that, the rest of the Bible isn't particularly meaningful. If God had the power and the authority and the wisdom and to create the earth and everything that's in it, it would be in your best interest to listen to Him. If you reject God as the creator, why would you trust Him with your eternity? But I just gave you a sampling of this. John 14, verse 6, Jesus said, I'm the way, the truth, and the life. No one comes to the Father except through me. That seems pretty significant to me. You don't come to the Father through Buddha or Confucius or great wealth or great power or a great intellect or tremendous athletic ability or great fame. Anybody that comes into the kingdom of God has to come through Jesus. Remember what we read, Psalm 138, His name will be exalted above every other name. As you're reading through your Bible, if it's a relatively new exercise for you, maybe you start to make a list of verses that seem significant to you. It'll be an interesting read when you get done. Just sit down and read through them sometime, maybe a month at a time. These were the verses this month that were impactful to me. I don't know what they all mean. I still can't pronounce all the names. I was so grateful when I did read through the Bible thing. I had to read two chapters in public in front of cameras in Washington, D.C. And I didn't get to pick the chapters. And I thought, you know, if they give me a genealogy, I'm going to have a commitment at home that day. Thank God I got a chapter in Exodus. Just plain old words. Revelation 1, Jesus said, I'm the living one. I was dead, and I'm alive forever and ever. Do you believe that about Jesus? That He's alive forever? That you're going to see Him one day? Not some apparition, not a ghost, not some spiritual encounter. Jesus of Nazareth, with an earth suit, will speak to you. Maybe we should start to live like we think that's really going to happen. Maybe the people who live with you should think you're living like that's really going to happen. I'm tired of the nonsense that comes with so much of, you know, our religious engagement, the things we argue about, the things we get offended. Folks, we're going to see Jesus. He is the living one. I gave you a collection. I'm not going to read them all. Ephesians 6, our struggle isn't against flesh and blood. That's a good thing it's in the Bible, because if it weren't in the Bible, I would know that my struggle was against people. Because most of the struggles in my life have a name and body odor. Don't you find that to be true? Right? But the Scripture says that our struggle really isn't with people, but against with spiritual forces of wickedness. That there are wicked spirits, evil spirits, that are manifest.

0: manifest, give expression through human beings. You can watch the evening news and go, oh, that's evil. That didn't come from a university. That wasn't because of bad parenting. That's evil. Well, you need the scriptural perspective to be able to start to put this together. In John 16, Jesus said, I've told you all these things so that in me you can have peace. Well, that's nice to know. Jesus wants us to be peaceful. Oh, isn't that special? You need the next sentence. In this world, you'll have trouble. Now, see, if it was up to me, I'd just wipe that out. I'd just stop, you know, I want you to have peace. But Jesus' life really wasn't even free of conflict. His life was filled with conflict from the time he was born, when they're killing babies in Bethlehem, right through his adult life, till they crucify him. His followers, his best friends, they don't have lives free of conflict. What you find was Jesus was never panicked. He's in a little open boat on the Lake of Galilee, and a storm comes up, and the fishermen in the boat with him think they're going to drown, and Jesus is sleeping. So the fishermen wake up a carpenter to tell him they need help navigating. And you know he's a carpenter because the first thing he does is stand up in the boat. And he speaks to the wind and the waves. In this world, you'll have trouble, he said. But you can be of good cheer. I have overcome the world. I can't tell you how many times I have walked through the fields, usually at night or early in the morning, going, Jesus, I'm so thankful that you have overcome all these things I can see. Because I can see some things that are frightening to me or intimidating to me or that I feel powerless in front of or inadequate to address. But I know that you said that I could have your peace because you've overcome everything in this world that would oppose your purposes. As you're reading your Bible, just start to make it. Don't write down 100 verses a day. Limit yourself to one a day. Just write down a verse. It said, from my portion today, this verse. This verse. For many years, I would read the chapter from Proverbs that corresponded with a date. And I would choose a verse for the day from that chapter. This is the second. I'd read Proverbs 2, and I'd circle the verse, and I'd put out beside it, May the 2nd. I want it to be present in my life, not just historical. I don't always understand it all, but I'm determined to understand what's in front of me today. And the list goes on. Do you know the tremendous price that's been paid so we can have Bibles? Do you know how casually we say some of the... People say to me, well, Pastor, I just don't read mine. Well, okay, now change. That really doesn't feel any different than me. You say, Pastor, I don't believe in deodorant. I'm going, well, good for you. I do. So if you intend to have a conversation with me, you should become a believer too. Don't just discount a poor decision and entrench it and celebrate it as if it's some sterling part of your character. Say with some humility, the Bible, for whatever reason, I haven't read it, but I have begun. Everybody in this place has permission to be a beginner. One of the things that I dislike about our educational system is that if you get behind, it's embarrassing to catch up. If you ignore English through the first 6 grades, it's difficult when you get in some other levels. I didn't know what a participle was until I got to college. And I couldn't learn the language that was in front of me because I didn't know English well enough. And many of us are ignorant about biblical things and are reluctant or embarrassed to say it. I want to absolve you of that. Let's go learn together. Have you ever heard of John Wycliffe? You may have heard of Wycliffe Bible translators. There's a reason for that. John lived in the 14th century. That's the 1300s. He's older than we are. But he was the first to really oversee or put together an English translation of the Bible. You see, it's a relatively new thing in history to have a Bible available to you in your language.
1: Even amongst those who were Christians, the professional Christians would read scriptures in a language that the common people didn't know. We would call that job security or very poor leadership or something. But Wycliffe translated the Bible into English. But the church formally banned the translation of the Bible into English. Somebody made the Bible available and the church officially banned it. Now, they didn't formally declare John Wycliffe a heretic while he was alive. That's good news. You know, in social media, we're called all sorts of names. But in the 14th century, if the church declared you a heretic, you would be murdered. So they didn't call John a heretic when he was alive, but after he was dead, he was declared a heretic, and they dug his body up. True story. And burned it. And then scattered the ashes in the river just so anybody who might have known him or known of him would understand he was not a good man. And his fault was translating the Bible into the language of the people. There has been tremendous resistance across many centuries to people having access to the Word of God. That's not logical. It's spiritual. So when you see the Word of God rejected in the public square or academia or in the pulpits of churches, that's not logical. That's spiritual. But if you haven't read your Bible enough to know that we don't wrestle with flesh and blood, but against principalities and powers and spiritual forces of wickedness in the heavenly places, you'll just go along.
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4: Back in my day, June was for dads and grads. Hey there, I am Katie Evans, and I only say that because now I'm seeing a lot of like for moms and grads, because so many school years now end in May. They begin in August and end in May, and so graduations are now in May, but it doesn't roll off the tongue like dads and grads. I don't know, we'll come up with something, you know, moms and Brahms. Great radical overachieving metrics? I don't know. I'll come up with something, but yes, Mother's Day is in May. Father's Day coming up in June. Grads somewhere in May or in June. So if you are graduating, even if it doesn't rhyme, I want to say congratulations. I'm cheering you on here from the background. Gotta say, I'm glad I am done with school. Sometimes wish I could go back to college, though. Definitely wish there were some resources I had used a little bit more. But hey, you can't rewind the clock. So congrats to all the moms, dads, and grads out there this May and June.
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14: I'll never forget years ago at my brother's funeral when one speaker said, "It's not wrong to ask God why, as long as we ask not with a clenched fist, but with a searching heart." I think David has a searching heart in Psalm 10. He looks at the pain and evil in the world and says, "Why, O Lord, do you stand afar off?" But halfway through the psalm, he moves from an earthly perspective to an eternal one. He says, "You, O God, do see trouble and grief. You consider it to take it in hand." And then he goes on to say, "O Lord, you hear the desire of the afflicted. You encourage them, and you listen to their cry." From our earthly perspective, we sometimes wonder why certain things happen. But God will never let our pain and suffering go on any longer than needed. Would you ask God to give you an eternal perspective today? With Seeking Him, I'm Nancy DeMoss Wagamuth.
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16: No matter what you're facing today, there's hope. And Keep the Faith is designed to share that hope in every story and song. Welcome, I'm Donna Cruz, along with Keith Stevens.
17: It's great to be with you, remembering the freedoms we have and the encouragement those freedoms bring. On Keep the Faith, the celebration sounds something like this.
18: Just breathe. Just breathe.
19: What would it look like to just hit the bullseye? What if you hit the bullseye and then I took care of all these outer rings of your life? And I think for me in general, I needed to stop the pace.
20: This military population reminds us that there is still a large quantity of people who would give up their lives if necessary for the beliefs that they have in our country, but ultimately in God.
16: Well, Whether it's the snow of winter, the flowers of spring, the sunsets of summer, or the leaves of fall, there's beauty in every season. And next on Keep the Faith, you'll hear how that's true in the seasons of your life too, even when they're hard.
0: Lately I've been reeling, watching the nightly news. Don't seem to find the rhythm, just wanna sing the blues. Feels like a song that never

0: done.
1: Boundaries really should never be used to control, manipulate, or even punish another person. And when we try to place a boundary on another person, that's going to be a really frustrating experience if that person is unwilling or incapable of making the changes that we want. Oh God.

0: So when there's that dynamic of me giving level 10 access and another person only bringing level 3 responsibility, I need to do boundaries the healthy way, which is I create a boundary in the situation around myself, and I reduce the level of access that I give to the level of responsibility that they are willing and capable of demonstrating.
1: You're listening to Keep the Faith, presented in part by LoveStories.com, providing practical tools to help women overcome obstacles in their quest for love.
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7: Why does that kid have such a big afro? Because every time he throws a pitch, his hat falls off, he's got to pick it up. And my coach said to him, that's just

here's the things that I've learned in thinking a lot about fear. First of all, that fear is an option. It's not an obligation. Number two, fear is not a sin. Let fear do its work. It'll knock at the door. Let it alert me to potential dangers. But don't invite it in to dinner. And for heaven's sake, don't invite it to spend the night. And three, deal with fear as quickly as possible. Take all your fears to your Father.

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3: Hey, Pastor Jack here, and Jesus said, you must be born again to enter the kingdom of heaven. But what does that mean? When Jesus said you must be born again or else you will not see the kingdom of heaven, he made the clear announcement that that which is of this world cannot enter into the world that is to come. We have to be born into the new world, the world that he has provided by the cross and by being resurrected from the dead. Christ has given us a new life, and that new life is being born again. But what does it mean to be born again? It means to have the ownership of the Holy Spirit upon your life. In fact, Jesus himself said to his disciples in John chapter 20, with them, he breathed on them and they received the Holy Spirit. That's the first account of the disciples being born again. And that is the Spirit of God living inside of you.
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6: Have you ever seen someone else's troubled life and said to yourself, I'm glad it's them and not me? Fortunately, God never says that. Today, on Turning Point, Dr. David Jeremiah offers biblical assurance that no trial is big enough to intimidate God, who is in control of all things at all times. To introduce his encouraging and compelling message, Triumphant Over Trouble, here's David.
7: Well, one of the Psalms that we talk about in the book, Five Psalms for a Flourishing Life, is Psalm 46. So we're going to listen to it today. 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This 236-page gift book, hardcover, beautifully designed book, is yours for the asking when you help us during the month of May with an investment in the ministry of Turning Point. 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Well, let's get started with Psalm 46. It's a great psalm, and here is the teaching of it from Turning Point.
8: Now, if you look down at the psalm, you'll notice immediately that it falls into three sections, each of which is ended with a little phrase called Selah, which is a marking in the Old Testament hymnal. Each of these three stanzas remind us of something particularly important about God that we need to know when we face trouble. And rather than go through the outline in a historical way, let me present it to you by way of three principles to help you overcome the trouble that you have in your life by means of God's resources. First of all, in the first stanza, we learn that we need to retreat to our refuge. Notice what it says in 46:1-3. God is our refuge and strength, a very present help in trouble. Therefore, we will not fear, even though the earth be removed, And though the mountains be carried into the midst of the sea, though its waters roar and be troubled, though the mountains shake with its swelling. We learn, first of all, that we have a refuge, and this refuge is awesome, isn't he? Psalm 71 was sort of my marching orders to tell the world how awesome God is for the rest of my life. My friends, we have an awesome refuge, don't we? It says here, God is our refuge and our strength. The word for refuge really means a quiet place to go for protection. And we see Hezekiah following this principle as he goes into the temple with the problems that are before him, and he spreads them out in the presence of the Lord in his quiet refuge before Almighty God. He says, God, here is my need, and here's what I need you to do for me. And he finds refuge in God. Deuteronomy 33:27 says, the eternal God is your refuge, and underneath are the everlasting arms. Psalm 91:2 says, I will say of the Lord, he is my refuge and my fortress, my God. In him I will trust. Psalm 18:2 says, the Lord is my rock and my fortress and my deliverer, my God, my strength, in whom I will trust. Notice, secondly, he's an accessible refuge. Notice what it says in the text. He is a very present help in trouble. Reminds me of what I heard a parent ask a little boy what the Bible says about lying. And he said, the Bible says that lying is a very present help in the time of trouble. That is not what the Bible says. God, our refuge, is a very present help in the time of trouble. The word for trouble could be translated in tight places. How many of you have ever been in a tight place, in between a rock and a hard place? You don't know what to do. The words very present convey the idea that God is easy to be found, and when he is found, he's enough for any situation. God never withdraws himself from us when we are in trouble. He is more present to us than a friend or a relative can be. Think about this. God is more present to us than the trouble that has driven us to him in the first place. He is a friend in need and a friend indeed. As we read in Exodus chapter 33 and verse 14, God's word to Moses was, my presence will go with you and I will give you rest. He's very accessible. And then notice, thirdly, he's ageless. This refuge is not only accessible, but it's an ageless refuge. It says in verses 2 and 3 of the 46th Psalm, therefore will we not fear, even though the earth be removed, and though the mountains be carried into the midst of the sea, though the waters roar and be troubled, though the mountains shake with its swelling. Here the psalmist has tried to figure out all of the calamitous things that could happen. The earth being removed, the mountains being destroyed. He's come up with all of the things that would think of natural and national disasters. And he said, if all those things happen, there is still God. Sometimes we wring our hands with the things that happen in our culture and we think, oh my goodness, what if this takes place? Look what happened to Earth, you know? Let me ask you to read part of a Psalm 102, 25 through 28. Let's read it out loud together. Of old you laid the foundation of the earth, and the heavens are the work of your hands. They will perish, but you will endure. Yes, they will all grow old like a garment, like a cloak. You will change them, and they will be changed. But you are the same, and your years will have no end. The children of your servants will continue, and their descendants will be established before you. When your trouble comes, retreat to your refuge. He's awesome, he's available, and he's ageless. When everything else fails, there's still God. Notice in the second stanza of this psalm that when trouble comes, you need to rediscover your strength. There are two thoughts here in this stanza. First of all, the first part of your strength you need to rediscover is that you have a secret power within. Did you know that? Now, let me tell you something that's really interesting to me. Whenever an ancient city thought they were going to be surrounded or sieged by another nation, they feared most of all not the enemy, not their embattlements, not their armaments. They feared the supply of food and water inside the walled city. So when Hezekiah realized that the Assyrians were coming toward Jerusalem, he had enough time to do a little preparation. He took great care to make sure that his city would be protected. And listen to what he did. In the Kidron Valley, outside of Jerusalem, there was a deep spring, an ever-bubbling spring called the Spring of Gihon. And this spring was the water supply of Jerusalem. And it had to be protected. And so Hezekiah redirected the waters of the spring through a conduit that was 1,777 feet long, hewn out of solid rock. And he redirected the waters of the Spring of Gihon under the wall of the city of Jerusalem into a reservoir so that it was right in the middle of the city. Then he went out and he covered up any evidence of the spring and did it in such a clandestine way that Sennacherib and the Assyrians had no idea where the water supply was or what had happened to it. If God hadn't taken out the Assyrians that night, Hezekiah had enough water inside the city to keep his people alive for a long time. And so we read in verse 4, "There is a river whose streams shall make glad the city of God, the holy place of the tabernacle of the Most High." How many of you know that in the midst of the walled city with trouble all around, you have a resource in the person of the Holy Spirit of God? Everywhere you look in the New Testament, you see that. The Lord Jesus teaching, and a powerful reminder to his people in the book of John, chapter 4, said, "Whoever drinks of this water will thirst again, but whoever drinks of the water that I shall give him will never thirst, but the water that I shall give him will become in him a fountain of water springing up unto everlasting life." And again, in the 7th chapter of John, "On the last day, the great day of the feast, Jesus stood and cried out, saying, 'If anyone thirsts, let him come to me and drink. He who believes in me, as the scripture has said, out of his heart will flow rivers of living water.'" When you have the Holy Spirit of God within you, you have a resource, a secret resource that nobody knows about. It's down deep inside of who you are as a person. It's the Holy God himself incarnate in you through the Holy Spirit. When trouble comes, don't look out there. You're not ever going to find anything out there even close to the resource of the Holy Spirit who lives within you. He is the Almighty God. He is the stream that never ceases to supply. Not only do you have a secret power within you, but if you keep reading in the psalm, you discover you have a secret person within you. Notice verses 5 through 7. "God is in the midst of her. She shall not be moved. God shall help her just at the break of dawn. The nations raged and the kingdoms were moved. He uttered his voice and the earth melted. The Lord of hosts is with us. The God of Jacob is our refuge." Do you see how this psalm reflects what God did before dawn? When all the people were killed by the angel and they're rejoicing in the great victory of the Lord. Like the fourth person in the fire in the book of Daniel, they looked in and there were more than Shadrach, Meshach, and Abednego. There was a fourth person likened to the Son of God. God was in the fire with his children. Like the disciples out on the Sea of Galilee fishing at night and the storm blows up and they're panic stricken. They don't know what to do and the Lord God's asleep in the back of the boat. And the one who created the waves and the winds spoke, "Peace be still." And everything was over. How many of you know so often we go through trouble, we look everywhere but the right place? You know, I'd rather be in the storm with God in the boat than on the shore without him, wouldn't you? I'd rather be in the fire with the Lord God there protecting me than standing outside the furnace without his provision. The Bible says when we go through trouble, what we need to do is re-examine and restore and remember we have a resource, two secret resources, the Holy Spirit and God himself in the midst of us. When we come to the third stanza, we're reminded that we need to redirect our thoughts. Here's a wonderful reminder to us whenever we face trouble. This is psychological in some sense of the word. It's therapeutic in some sense of the word, but it's theological in every sense of the word. It is God's word to us. What do you need to do when you go through trouble? Well, first of all, redirect your thoughts by reviewing the works of the Lord. Notice what it says in the 8th verse. Come, behold the works of the Lord, who has made desolations in the earth and makes wars cease to the end of the earth. He breaks the bow and cuts the spear in two. He burns the chariot in fire. Whenever you go through a difficult place in your life, when trouble comes your way, one of the greatest things you can do is look back over your shoulder and review what God has done for you. Remember that the God of today is the God of yesterday, and the God who has sustained you to where you are right now, who's brought you victoriously through every trouble you've ever experienced, that God is the God who stands with you in the midst of this trial. I love what it says in the story of Sennacherib. The next morning they got up, and there were all dead corpses. How do you ever forget a victorious intervention like that? How do you ever forget the interventions that God has exhibited in your life? You know, one of the things that I love to tell people about and try to encourage them to do, and I keep trying to be faithful at it every day myself, is to record what God is doing in your life in a journal. Because we have a tremendous capacity to forget the works of the Lord. I've been doing this now since 1994. And now it's fun for me to go back when I'm writing in my journal on a particular day and say, I wonder what was going on in my life on this day in 1994. And I go back into that pile of papers and pull out those two pages and read. And you know what? I've forgotten all about that. I've forgotten what God did. And sometimes, you know, you can just almost get high on what God did for you 4 years ago. You know, just get excited about things, thinking back through those circumstances. Behold the works of the Lord. You see what happens? Satan isolates us to our present calamity out of context of the greater work of God. Isn't that what he does? He makes us think that this thing we're going through right now is everything and that nothing else is involved. But this is a little blip on the chart, and we need to see how God has helped us in the past. Behold the works of the Lord. And the second part of that last stanza reminds us in Psalm 46 that we need not only to review the works of the Lord, we need to reclaim the words of the Lord. Notice what he says as he closes out this hymn. Be still and know that I am God. I will be exalted among the nations. I will be exalted in the earth. The Lord of hosts is with us. The God of Jacob is our refuge. Hardest part of all of that is the first two words, be still. Be still. That's what we tell our children. Be still. Sometimes I think God leans over the banisters of heaven and sees us running around in our frenzied activities, and he just leans over like we were his little kids saying, be still. Because when you're frenzied and you're doing everything and you can't find God in the midst of the frenzy, you need to retreat to your refuge, rediscover your strengths, and then be still and know that he is God. These verses call us to be quiet long enough to hear the Lord and to know that the Lord is with us, that he has a plan for our future. You know what God's plan is? That he be exalted among the nations and exalted in the earth. He will be exalted in our circumstances as well if we will be still and know that he is God. Trust him to do it. For the second time, the psalmist says, the Lord of hosts is with us. Don't let that slip through your fingers. Don't just read that as if that was something you want to forget. Twice in the psalm, the Lord of hosts is with us. The God of Jacob is our refuge. Who is the Lord of hosts? In the Hebrew, it's the Lord of Sabaoth, the Lord of the angels, the Lord of the hosts of heaven. Think about this. In the story we read in 2 Kings, one night God Almighty sent the angel of the Lord, one angel down, and he destroyed 185,000 Assyrians who were bent on the destruction of God's people. And the text says, we don't just have the one angel, we have the Lord of all the angels with us. Every once in a while, people get off on this angel thing, you know? Everybody's got an angel. An angel's helping them find parking places and all kinds of weird things, you know? I've never had an angel like that, but you know. And people say, and I rather believe this, that we have guardian angels. And I probably have a guardian angel. I wouldn't be standing up here before you today. I wouldn't have survived. But I want to ask you a question. Would you rather have your own angel, or would you rather have the Lord of Sabaoth as your God? My friends, we've got Almighty God in our heart. I don't want to get off on the angel thing. He hasn't revealed a lot of things about angels that people are talking about today, but he has revealed this clearly, that the Lord of the angels lives within our hearts. When we're in the midst of our troubles, we need to pray to Lord Sabaoth, Lord of hosts, and say, oh Lord, God of hosts, you are with me. You know what the word with me is in the language of the Old Testament? It is Emmanuel, from which we get the word Emmanuel. He is Emmanuel. The Lord of Sabaoth, Emmanuel, he is with us. If you've read much of the literature of what we might call the deeper life, you've read some writings of Hannah Whitall Smith. She wrote a book some years ago called The God of All Comfort. And in this book, she told of this experience. She said that she had been going through a time of great trouble in her life and a time of great questioning about the trouble and difficulty, and she didn't know what to do. And like most of us, when we face our troubles, she thought that no one had ever had any trouble like her trouble, and it was all peculiar to her, and that there was no one who could understand it. And then, well, this is what happened, and she writes about it. There happened to be staying near me just then for a few weeks a lady who was considered to be a deeply spiritual Christian, and to whom I had been told I should go for additional help to get through my trouble. So I summoned up my courage, and one afternoon I went to see her, and I poured out my troubles before her, and I expected, of course, that she would take a deep interest in me and would be at great pains to do all she could to help me. She listened patiently and did not interrupt me, but when I finished my story, said Hannah Whitall Smith, and I paused, expecting her to respond in sympathy and consideration, she simply said, yes, all you say may be very true, but then, in spite of it all, there is God. Well, she said, I waited a few minutes for her to say something else. But nothing came. And my friend and teacher had the air of having said all that was necessary, and I knew she was done. But I continued, you didn't understand how very serious and perplexing my difficulties are. Oh, yes, I did, replied my friend, but then, as I tell you, there is God. And I could not induce her to make one other answer. It seemed to me most disappointing and unsatisfactory. I felt that my peculiar and really harrowing experiences could not be met by anything so simple and so mere as the statement, yes, but there is God. I knew God was there, of course, but I felt I needed something more than just God. And I came to the conclusion that my friend, for all her great reputation as a spiritual teacher, was at any rate not able to grapple with the peculiarity of my particular case. However, she said, my need was so great, I did not give up with my first trial, but I went to her again and again, always with the hope that she would sometime begin to understand the importance and peculiarity of my difficulties and that she would give me some adequate help. But it was of no avail. I was never able to draw forth any other answer. And at last, because she said it so often and seemed so sure, I began to dimly wonder whether, after all, God might not be enough. Even for my need, overwhelming and peculiar as I felt it to be. From wondering, I came gradually to believe that being my creator and redeemer, he must be enough. And at last, a conviction burst upon me that he really was enough. And my eyes were open to the fact of the absolute, utter, all-sufficiency of Almighty God. And she wrote, my troubles disappeared like magic, and I did nothing but wonder how I could ever have been such an idiot as to be troubled by them when all the while there was God. The Almighty, the all-seeing God, the God who had created me and was therefore on my side and eager to care for me and help me, and I found out that God was enough. And at last my soul was at rest. And I thought, as I finished reading that statement, how simple but how profound. What do you mean God is enough? That sounds like pious language that somebody rehearses to answer questions with. But it is not. Let me just ask you this. You better hope he's enough. Because if he isn't enough, where do you go for plan B? If you have exhausted all of the sufficiency of Almighty God, where do you go then? No, I'm telling you, he's your creator. He's your redeemer. He's your sustainer. He's the one who loved you enough to give his life for you. And when you come to him, the all-powerful one of the universe, with whatever problems you may have, I'm telling you, he's enough. God's enough. Oh, I know you need the comfort and encouragement of God's people, and I'm not disdaining the personal ministries we have to another, but when all of that is pushed aside and you're alone at 3 o'clock in the bedroom or alone at 3 o'clock in a hospital room and you look up into the ceiling and there's nobody there but just you in the darkness, I'm telling you, God's enough, and he's enough for you. I don't know what your problem is, but just try to think about your problem in relationship to Almighty God. He's enough. He surely is.
7: That's a very special phrase to me. I discovered that phrase personally, individually, passionately during the time I had cancer several years ago. People asked me what I learned. I just told them I learned one thing. God is enough for every situation that you face. Psalm 46. Tomorrow, as we conclude this series, tomorrow and Friday, we're going to talk about Psalm 16, and the title of the psalm for this series is The Best is Yet to Come. A great end to the series. The best is yet to come. There's more to come, and it's all good, and we'll talk about it tomorrow. Hey, you can get this beautiful book on Psalms from Turning Point. 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

0: It's a great day to study God's Word on Through the Bible, and we're continuing our journey through Genesis. This time, we're in chapter 25. We're about halfway through the book, by the way. So open your Bible and follow along as Dr. McGee shares some wisdom from God's Word about raising godly families. But first, Greg Harris, Through the Bible's president, and I have some exciting things to share about what God's doing through the teaching of His Word in the Armenian language.
1: Yeah, I mean, when's the last time the word Armenian appeared in a sentence where you were talking to somebody? I'm asking everybody listening. Probably not too often.
0: Yeah.
1: Yeah. No, well, occasionally here.
0: Well, it is on the border of Iran, and so there's that.
1: And we live in Southern California, where there's a huge population of Armenians.
0: Yeah.
1: But it's not it's not a country that gets spoken about or a language.
0: And
1: we're very excited to share some great responses. And this one, the first one, is from a teenager, and I love that because sometimes people think Through the Bible is only listened to by older people.
0: Yeah.
1: And her name is Rita, and she shares this. A few months ago, I started asking questions online about the Bible and about the Through the Bible program. I had so many questions that a woman on your staff suggested we begin meeting online each week for Bible study.
0: Hmm.
1: Those weekly conversations helped me understand Scripture more clearly and gave me a safe place to ask anything on my heart. I really looked forward to the meeting, and I could feel my faith growing as we studied together. As we came to the end of our study in the book of Matthew, she asked me if I was ready to make a decision to give my life to Jesus. I wanted to do that, but I felt it was important to pray on my own to make that decision by faith. She was nice and wrote a prayer for me so that I could pray it privately, and I did. In that moment, I gave my life to Jesus. She also encouraged me to talk with my parents about this decision and to invite them, if they wished, to take the same step of faith. I look forward to continuing to grow as I study the Bible. Wow.
0: Wow, so encouraging. And I love that in this case, this girl did not come to Christ because she was listening to Through the Bible. That's okay.
1: Yeah.
0: She played a role in that.
1: That's right.
0: And ultimately, it was our ministry partner that was able to work with her individually online.
1: Yeah, and Dr. McGee says this. You know, we're not the only ministry doing good out there. In fact, we're just a small part of a giant work of the body of Christ around the world, and nothing makes us happier than that we partner with other members of the body of Christ to see a young woman like this come to Christ. Now, you want to read this next one?
0: Yeah, this is another faithful listener named LaVon tells us this. Thank you for spreading the true word of the Lord so that we may live by it and enjoy it. May the Lord protect you and bless you for the most beautiful service you provide. I hear you every day and feel the Lord's love and peace upon us. We have no one but you. To my God and my chosen one, Jesus the Messiah, I give all glory and worship.
1: You know, sometimes, Steve, the listeners are poetic in their responses to Through the Bible, and it's a reflection of their culture and their deep, deep love for the Word of God coming into their lives.
0: Yeah.
1: Amazing. All right. Our last note comes from Ari, who asks us for prayer. Ari says, I listen to Through the Bible regularly, and God's Word has been such a help to me. I want to ask you to pray for my brother, Artush. He doesn't know the Lord yet, and my greatest desire is that he would come to faith in Jesus. As I study with you, I'm reminded that God is the one who changes hearts. Thank you for praying with me and trusting the Lord to work in my brother's life. Beautiful.
0: Such an encouragement. Let me do that now and pray for Artush. Heavenly Father, we are thankful for Ari and her faithfulness and her desire to see her brother come to Christ. I pray that you would move in his soul that he might trust Christ for his salvation. And Lord, that's our prayer for everyone who listens to the ministry of Through the Bible, that they would see Jesus Christ glorified and displayed in Scripture, and that they would turn to you in faith and that you would save them. Bless the program as it goes out now. In Jesus' name we pray. Amen. Now here's Through the Bible with Dr. J. Vernon McGee in Genesis 25.
2: Now today our study brings us to the 25th chapter of Genesis. And this one records the death of Abraham, and it gives the generations of Ishmael and also the generations of Isaac and the birth of the twins, Jacob and Esau, or Esau and Jacob, if you want them in chronological order. And then the experience of Esau and Jacob relative to the birthright. So that this is a remarkable chapter and covers a great deal of ground. Now, we saw last time how a bride was secured for Isaac, and that bride was Rebekah. And we read now in chapter 25, this will be the last mention of Abraham, that is, in the record, but frankly, his story ended back when the servant was sent out to get a bride for Isaac. I'm reading chapter 25 now and verse 1 of Genesis. Then again, Abraham took a wife, and her name was Keturah. Now, Abraham, after the death of Sarah, he married again, and this one is Keturah. And she bare him Zimran, Jokshan, and Medan, and Midian, and Ishbak, and Shua. And that's quite a family. He had his biggest family after the death of Sarah. And somebody raises the question, well, I thought that at the time of the birth of Isaac, that this man, he was dead as far as his capability of bringing a child into the world. Friends, he was. But you see, this is an evidence of the fact that when God does something, he really does it. That's the reason that I believe that anything that God does bears a signature. And right here, this man Abraham was not only able to bring Isaac into the world, but he now brings in this great family here. But the interesting thing that we have before us is that we have Medan and Midian. Now, the other boys, I'll be honest with you, that nations came from them, but I can't identify them right now, and I'm not interested because they do not cross the pathway in Scripture. But Midian does. We'll find out that Moses, a little later on, goes down into the land of Midian, and he takes a wife there in Midian. Remember, that's in the line of Abraham and the Midianites also. So that you have here these other sons of Abraham, but we'll not follow them for the very simple reason that we're following Isaac. In Isaac is the way the Lord put it, your seed are called. It's through Isaac and not through any of these others, not through Ishmael, not through Midian or Medan. And all of these were men of the desert, nomads in that day. Now we come down to verse 5, and Abraham gave all that he had unto Isaac. Notice that. But unto the sons of the concubines which Abraham had, Abraham gave gifts and sent them away from Isaac his son while he yet lived, eastward unto the east country. And these are the days of the years of Abraham's life which he lived, 180 years. Then Abraham gave up the ghost, died in a good old age, an old man and full of years, and was gathered to his people. This is interesting. And his sons, Isaac and Ishmael, buried him in the cave of Machpelah, in the field of Ephron, the son of Zohar, the Hittite, which is before Mamre, the field which Abraham purchased of the sons of Heth. There was Abraham buried, and Sarah his wife. Now, Ishmael comes for the funeral because, after all, Abraham is his father. And here Isaac and Ishmael bury Abraham. In verse 11, we follow right along now. It came to pass after the death of Abraham that God blessed his son Isaac, and Isaac dwelt by the well Lahairoi. That's where, you remember, he met Rebekah when she came to him. Now, we have in verse 12, down through verse 18, the generations of Ishmael, Abraham's son, whom Hagar the Egyptian, Sarah's handmaid, bare unto Abraham. Now, the list of them are given here, and I have no intention of reading this section at all, but to call your attention to the fact that this is the method of the Holy Spirit. This is the handwriting of the Spirit of God, and that is in the book of Genesis. The rejected line is given first and then set aside, not mentioned anymore, and the line that's leading to Christ is given. And therefore, after we have the line of Ishmael, then we come in verse 19, and we have here, and these are the generations of Isaac, Abraham's son. Abraham begat Isaac. Now, this is the line we're going to follow. And you will find this in the first chapter of the book of Genesis. Abraham begat Isaac. Isaac begat Jacob. Each one of these had other sons, as we've seen. Abraham had quite a few sons here, but they're not mentioned. That is, the genealogy of these men's not followed at all. Only the genealogy of Isaac is followed. And now we read in verse 20, we're following Isaac from now on. You can forget Ishmael, and you can forget Midian and Medan. Now they'll cross the path of the sons of Abraham through Isaac time and again. Now Isaac was 40 years old when he took Rebekah to wife, the daughter of Bethuel, the Syrian of Padan Aram, the sister to Laban the Syrian. And Isaac entreated the Lord for his wife because she was barren. And the Lord was entreated of him, and Rebekah, his wife, conceived. Now, this girl, Rebekah, is barren. Now, Isaac beseeches the Lord, and she now is going to give birth to twins. Verse 22, and the children struggle together within her. And that is a very interesting statement. In fact, it's so interesting that you can follow it right on through the scripture. This is the struggle. You find that that is the struggle that goes on today in the world. There is a struggle between light and darkness, between good and evil, between the spirit and the flesh. And every child of God knows something of that struggle. It's what's set before us in the 7th of Romans. And the children struggled together within her. And she said, if it be so, why am I thus? And she went to inquire of the Lord. She didn't quite understand. And now, verse 23, and the Lord said unto her, two nations are in thy womb, and two manner of people shall be separated from thy being. And the one people shall be stronger than the other people, and the elder shall serve the younger. Now, this is the statement that God makes to her, the elder is to serve the younger. Now, she should have believed it, and also her son that was the younger should have believed it, because God says that the elder shall serve the younger. Now, verse 24, and when her days to be delivered were fulfilled, behold, there were twins in her womb. And the first came out red, all over like a hairy garment. They called his name Esau. That means red, by the way. He came out red, earth-colored. He's the eldest, but the eldest to serve the younger. And after that came his brother out, and his hand took hold on Esau's heel, and his name was called Jacob, and Isaac was 80 years old when she bare them. Actually, they'd been married there for about 20 years before the children were born. These two boys. And the oldest is Esau. He's old red, if you please, earth-colored. And Jacob, and they called him that, usurper. And he took hold on Esau's heel. And he's trying to become the elder, or take his place. But God's already promised that to him, and he should have believed God. Now we look at these two boys as they grow up in this home. And the boys grew, and Esau was a cunning hunter, and a man of the field, and Jacob was a plain man dwelling in tents. Now, here are the two boys. They're twins, but no two boys were ever as different as these two are. They not

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3: Our capacity, our desire, it was always for that which was physical. He represents the flesh. And Jacob was a plain man. And I think that you can make of that anything you want to. Dwelling in tents. He's indoors. He was mama's boy. He was tied to his mama's apron string. You'll notice that he moved and did what she told him to do. He's really a mama's boy. And this boy, Esau, is Papa's boy, though. Verse 28, and Isaac loved Esau because he did eat of his venison, but Rebekah loved Jacob. Now you have the problem right here in the home. You would feel that under these circumstances, they're going to have trouble, and they are. Because when one parent's partial to one child and the other parent's partial to the other child, then you have trouble. And that's exactly what took place here. And Isaac loved him because he ate of his venison. Esau went out hunting. And he always got something when he went out hunting. He brought home venison. And Isaac liked that. And he liked this boy. He's the outdoor type. And Rebekah loved Jacob. He's a mama's boy. And very frankly, at this particular juncture, I must confess that this boy Esau is much more attractive. In fact, he seems to be more of a wholesome boy. This boy Jacob is cunning. He tries to be clever. In fact, the matter is, he doesn't mind stooping to do things that are absolutely wrong. God will deal with him. But the interesting thing, though the Esau may be very attractive on the outside, down underneath, he had really no capacity for God whatsoever. And if there ever was a man of the world, he's that man of the world. He is just the physical man, and that's all. That's all he lived for. But down underneath Jacob, there was a desire for the things that are spiritual. And it took a long time for God to rub off all of the debris on top and to remove all the coverings to get down where it was. But he finally did. And we'll see before we're through with this man Jacob, and he goes almost all the way through the book of Genesis now, that he was God's man all the way along. But he didn't demonstrate it until late in life. And we'll come to that. Now we're told here an incident that took place in the home there. Now, you can well understand that in a home like this, that things would not be too even. There would be the difficulty. There would be this matter of conflict. And it would not be called a happy home. Verse 29, and Jacob sowed pottage, and Esau came from the field, and he was faint. And Esau said to Jacob, feed me, I pray thee, with that same red pottage, for I'm faint. Therefore was his name called Edom. And Jacob said, sell me this day thy birthright. And Esau said, behold, I'm at the point to die, and what profit shall this birthright do to me? Now, will you notice this incident reveals, frankly, the nature of both of these men. Esau came from the field. He was outdoors, and he was tired. He was exhausted. Now, he's not starving to death, as some would imply. And no one that had been brought up in the home of Abraham is going to get hungry. There'd be something for him to eat. The thing was, there was nothing prepared to eat at that moment but this pottage, this stew or soup that Jacob had made. Jacob's the indoor boy. He's a good chef, but not outdoors. He just does his cooking inside. And Esau said to Jacob, feed me, I pray thee, with that same red. Pottage actually is not in the original. For I am faint. Therefore was his name called Edom. And that means red, means earthy. And this man, he

0: just asked his brother, give me some of this seed. Now, Jacob said, and he's a trickster, he's a traitor, he said, sell me this day thy birthright. Now, Jacob wanted that birthright. Now, what was the value of the birthright? Let's look at it for a minute. In that day, it meant several things. It meant that the one who had it was the head of the house. It also meant that the one that had it was the priest of the family. And in this family, it meant the one that had it would be the one that would be in the line that would lead to Christ. Now, do you think that Esau valued it at all? Jacob knew that he didn't, that he attached no importance to it at all. He didn't care about being the priest of the family. In fact, that's the last thing that he wanted to do. He just wouldn't do that sort of thing. I feel today, sometimes when I hear Christians, especially some man who's a Christian, they ask him to do something, say, oh, I'm not a preacher. I can't do that. Well, sure, you may not be a preacher, but you see that there are too many today that don't want to do that which is spiritual. They don't want to even give the impression that they are spiritual or interested in spiritual things. Esau, he didn't want to give that impression. Anyone that would have called him deacon or preacher would have insulted him. He didn't want the birthright, and he didn't care about being in the line that led to Christ. The fact of the matter is, no one could have cared less than he did about being in the line that leads to Christ. And so Jacob sees that, and he says to him, I'll tell you what I'll do. If you'll give me your birthright, I'll give you a bowl of soup. And Esau says, I'll be very glad to do it. What profit is the birthright to me? What I care about the birthright? It's not worth a bowl of soup to me. The value that he attached to spiritual things. Now, the thing that's wrong about Jacob, of course, God has promised him the elder shall serve the younger. The birthright's coming to Jacob in God's own time. Jacob, though, can't wait. And so he reaches out to take that which God has promised him, and he's taking it in, let us say, a clever, tricky fashion. He should not have done it this way. He should have waited for God to give it to him. But you'll find out this man can't wait. And after all, this man operated on the principle, what I can do myself, there's no reason for me to look to God to do it. He felt thoroughly capable of taking care of his business. And he did pretty well as far as the world would measure it at the beginning. But there came a day when God really sent him to college. And Laban was the president of the college. And it was known as the College of Hard Knocks. And he's really going to learn a few things in the College of Hard Knocks. But so far, he's operating on the principle that he's clever enough to get what's coming to him. Verse 33 now, and Jacob said, swear to me this day. He swore unto him, and he sold his birthright unto Jacob. And Jacob gave Esau bread and pottage of lentils. And he did eat and drink, and rose up, went his way. Thus Esau despised his birthright. That's the important thing to see at this juncture. This man just sits down, eats a bowl of soup. And for that bowl of soup, he surrendered his birthright just like that. It meant nothing to him. It had no spiritual value to him whatsoever, because nothing that was spiritual meant anything to him. Now, you meet a great many people that are that way. And unfortunately, I'm afraid we got church members that are like that, have no spiritual capacity whatsoever, no understanding of spiritual truth. And that, I think, is the mark of a Christian today, is that one that the Spirit of God can teach and lead and guide. This is quite a revelation now, the two boys. Actually, here he's deceiving no one. He's just taking advantage of a man that doesn't attach any value to it at all. It's just like a man today that has a very valuable heirloom, say an old Bible that belonged to his grandfather, and another grandson wants it, and he pays him 25 cents for it. And the fellow says, well, give me your 25 cents. I don't care for it at all, and I was going to throw it away anyway. And that's exactly what Esau would have done. But this boy Jacob did this very cleverly. But now in this next chapter, and we're going to have to save that till next time, we're going to see he's really a rascal, by the way. May the Lord richly bless you, my beloved.
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3: Hannah Harper, she's the winner of season 24. 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And she is known for singing these Christian songs on that program. 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She sings country gospel. She's the first person to win from that genre since Carrie Underwood. She won in a long time ago, 2005. 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She's bluegrass influenced, though. 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
5: A story came out of Florida that illustrates the lengths to which people will go to have their desires met. According to this story, a 27-year-old woman entered a McDonald's in order to order a 10-piece McNuggets meal. She got to order this culinary delight, but the employee who took the order and her money returned some moments later to break the bad news that they had just run out of McNuggets. Not a happy camper. The woman dialed 911 three times. As it worked out, the woman never did get her McNuggets, but when the police arrived, she did get a ticket for misusing the 911 emergency system. In the light of this story, when we misuse prayer like that, we forget that prayer fundamentally is about getting God's will done on earth, not getting our will done in heaven.
4: For more bite-sized theology to feed your heart and mind, visit ktt.org.
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10: 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Nothing is missing. 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So what are the riches that come with being a Christian, the blessings you can take advantage of today, and how should those resources affect your decision-making, your goals, your relationships, really everything in your life? 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
8: Take your Bible, if you will, and let's look at Ephesians chapter 1. Ephesians chapter 1, and we're examining verses 15 to 23 in our current study and looking at the resources that the believer possesses in Christ, the resources of the believer. Now, Paul's got three things in mind that he wants us to understand. Three magnificent, incomparable truths. One, that we would understand the greatness of his plan. Two, the greatness of his power. Three, the greatness of his person. Let's look at verse 18. First phrase, the eyes of your understanding being enlightened. Now, this introduces us to a very important thought. The word here in the Greek for understanding is the word kardios, from which we get cardiac. The word means what? Heart. Literally, the Greek says, the eyes of your heart being enlightened. Now, we've got a problem with this term, so I have to explain it to you. Because for us, the heart refers to emotions. American culture has so designated the heart to refer to emotions, how we feel. But that is not the way the ancients looked at it, and that is not the way the Jews approached it at all. And the heart, you see, to the Hebrew mind, did not mean feeling, it meant thinking. Thinking. That's why the word kardios can be translated either heart or understanding. As a man thinketh in his, what? Heart, so is he. Out of the abundance of the heart, what? The mouth speaks. The heart is the thinking process. The heart of man is deceitful and desperately wicked, and who can know it? It's the thinking, it's the will, the thinking, the understanding part. And that's true all through the Scripture. So, watch this. The organ of comprehension for the believer is the thinking process, not the emotions. God is not trying to appeal to the emotion. He's trying to appeal to the mind and the will and the thinking, and that's what the term kardios means. Christianity is not designed to appeal to the emotions. Emotions are designed to do this. They are to respond to the mind. And when your emotions get in front of your mind, you're going to run wild. And any brand of Christianity that appeals at the emotional level and bypasses the mind is only asking for trouble, because it generates responses apart from truth. When the Holy Spirit works on the believer's mind, He enriches that mind to understand divine truth that is deep and profound, and thus to relate it to life. And that's exactly what Paul meant when he said to the Colossians in chapter 3, verse 16, you don't need human philosophy, you don't need human wisdom, you don't need legalism, asceticism, mysticism. This is what you need. You let the Word of Christ dwell in you, what? Richly. Colossians 3:16. That's the whole point. And I'll tell you something. If the Holy Spirit doesn't quicken the truth, it doesn't have the same effect. That's why Paul is praying, God, do this in their hearts. They know it. Maybe it's there in skeletal form. Oh, God, by your Spirit, drive it deep in their understanding. And what does he want us to understand when we're enlightened? The first thing I told you, the greatness of his plan. Look at it in verse 18. That you may know what is the hope of his calling, and the riches of the glory of his inheritance in the saints. I don't know what else to say about that, folks, except that that says everything there is in the whole Bible, and I'm not going to start from the beginning to the end and tell you all of it. He just says, I hope they understand what you've got planned for them. I hope they understand what it means that you elected them and redeemed them and promised them an inheritance. I hope they understand what it means to have been called from before the foundation of the world, chapter 1, verse 4, chosen in him, to have been redeemed in order to inherit all that there is in the kingdom of God, that God could conceive for his children. Do you understand the plan, man? I mean, do you understand what's going on? That's what Paul's praying. Oh, God, may they understand that this is not some afterthought in human existence. This is the master plan of the eternal God forever and ever and ever. And you've been master planned into it from before the world began. That, beloved, is your identity. And Paul knows well that when you understand that, you'd be more apt to act like it. So he says, I pray that they would understand with their minds the eternal destiny of the Christian. Ordained in eternity past, possessed in time, and anchored in the eternity yet to come. And Paul wants us to understand. You know what it ultimately means to me? All I ever think about is this. Someday I will be like whom? Jesus Christ. That to me is inconceivable. That I would be conformed to the image of His Son. That I would be like Him when I see Him as He is. That I would be a joint heir with Christ. That's God's plan. The greatness of His plan. And not only is it a great plan, but it's a rich plan. Look at verse 18. He just tells you what's involved. The riches of the glory of His inheritance in the saints. We're saints. We're the Hagias. We're the holy ones. Made holy in Jesus Christ. And there is an inheritance. Not only an inheritance, but the glory of it is of His inheritance. And not only that, but the riches of the glory of His inheritance. What does that mean? That just means that whatever God's got for us, there aren't words to describe it. It's too much. It's just as if Paul says it just goes on and on. The inheritance, the glory of the inheritance, the riches of the glory of the inheritance. You never hit bottom. It's a marvelous magnitude of the blessings of salvation that he wants us to understand. You know, when you get an understanding of this, you realize all of a sudden who you are. You are a child of God, and that's the beginning and the end of everything. And there's nothing more to seek. I mean, this is it, folks. What else are you going to ask for besides the riches of the glory of the inheritance of the saints? What a plan, and we're a part of it. Secondly, Paul prays that we not only understand the greatness of his plan, but the greatness of his power. The greatness of his power. Verse 19. And what is the exceeding greatness of His power toward us who believe according to the working of His mighty power? Now, this is really kind of humorous. The Holy Spirit wrote this, but He always used the human agent. And Paul here is trying to describe how powerful we are, and he just throws in every word he can think of. In fact, there are four different words for power in verse 19 alone. Four different Greek words for power. First, you see the word power. And what is the exceeding greatness of His power? That's dunamis, from which we get the English word what? Dynamite. The greatness, the exceeding greatness of His power is toward us who believe. Not who believe plus have a vision, who believe plus keep certain rules, who believe plus do this. It's just to those who believe. Now he goes on to say, according to the working, and he used another word, the word energeia, which is the base of our word energy. And then he goes on to say, according to the working of His mighty, and the word mighty is kratos, another word that could be translated power, is sometimes translated dominion. And then he ends with another word, power, which is iskus, which isn't the same as the other words. The first word, dunamis, means inherent power. The second word, energeia, means operative power. The third word, kratos, means ultimate power. The fourth word, iskus, means endowed power. And what Paul is saying is there's power, power, every way you cut it. And it's yours. And then it just bothered me. Here's some Christians saying, well, I don't know if I have the power to do that. Paul would say, that's why I'm praying for you, friend. That you'll know that we have power, inconceivable, exceeding great power. We have power to evangelize. People say, well, I'm afraid I don't have power to witness for Christ. You have a power to evangelize. Listen, I'm not ashamed of the gospel of Christ, for it is the power of God unto what? Salvation. You have that power. You have the power to evangelize. The Apostle Paul went into Thessalonica in chapter 1, and he says, our gospel came not in word only, but also in what? Power and assurance. Power for evangelism. Secondly, God has given to us power to suffer and endure it victoriously. In 2 Corinthians 4:7, we have this treasure in earthly vessels, that the excellency of the power may not be of us, but of God. Therefore, he says, we may be distressed, but we're never cast down. And he goes on to say all of those things, and finally he sums it up by saying, we may bear in our body the dying of Jesus all the time, but we also know what it is to have that resurrection life. power to evangelize, power to suffer, power to do God's will. People fear they don't have the energy, the resource to do God's will. In Philippians 2:13, it says, it is God who works in you to will and to do of His good pleasure. The power's there. Power to serve. Colossians 1:29, Paul says, it's His power working in me mightily as I labor. You say, oh, I don't know if I have that power. Yes, you do. Acts 1:8 says, but you shall receive power after the Holy Spirit has come upon you. And the Holy Spirit came upon you when? When you're saved. You have the power. In fact, you've got so much power, you're dangerous. Ephesians 3:20 says, now unto Him who is able to do exceedingly abundantly above all that we can ask or think according to the power that works where? In us. Incredible. Incredible power. Do you understand that? Don't go running around looking for something more. That's an affront to the gracious, total love of God who in Christ has given us everything. Everything. In fact, He wants us to get a good understanding of this power, so He gives an illustration in verse 20. It's the same power which He wrought in Christ when He raised Him from the dead and set Him at His own right hand in the heavenlies. He says, look, you may question the power of God, but look at this. It's the same power that raised Jesus and took Him to His coronation. And in case you're worried about whether or not God is going to be able to come off with His promise, whether or not God's going to get you out of the mess here to the glory there, just remember He did it in Christ and He'll do it to you because the power is still the same. That's really what He's saying. The whole message here is not so much that we understand the power for service as we understand the power for His keeping, His securing us, and fulfilling the marvelous hope that is ours in Christ. I suppose all of us doubt now and then and wonder whether God's going to really be able to pull it off. He pulled it off with Christ. He raised Him out of the grave. He splattered the bands of death. He shattered the chains, and Christ came bursting forth alive, and He drew Him to His side at heaven and crowned Him King of kings and Lord of lords in majesty forever, and He'll do the very same thing for you. The Bible says He'll raise you out of the grave, and you will sit with Him in the Father's throne. And it says just no reason to be insecure, because the same power that raised Christ and brought Him to His coronation will do the same for you. And then He says, thirdly, that they'll understand the greatness of His person, His person. And He goes on to talk about Christ in verse 21, far above all principality and power and might and dominion, in every name that is named, not only in this age, but also in that which is to come, and doth put all things under His feet, and gave Him to be the head over all things to the church, which is His body, the fullness of Him that filleth all in all. He just moves from talking about the resurrection and the coronation of Christ into talking about the majesty. His might is matched by His majesty. You know, it's so important that we know who it is that's in us. We have Christ. Christ secures us. Christ empowers us. Christ makes the promises of God yea and amen. It is Christ who holds us. You don't have anything to fear, nothing to lose. Everything is possible. Nothing more to seek. It's Christ here. What could be more? He giveth not the Spirit by measure. Paul said to Timothy, Timothy was getting kind of timid and he was getting kind of beaten down. He was getting discouraged in his ministry. And some of the people were hassling him because he was young. And some of them were hassling him about his doctrine. And some Ephesian errorists were confusing him. And people were stringing out genealogies. And Timothy was kind of petering out of his ministry. And so he was getting a little bit discouraged, and Paul says, listen, fella, you better fan the flame a little bit, man. You better stir up the gift of God that's in you. You better get the act back together. Take a little wine, get your stomach organized, get your gift organized. And then he says, above all, do this, 2 Timothy 2:8, remember the Lord Jesus Christ, born of the seed of David, risen from the dead. What does that mean? He's saying, remember the greatness of the person who lives within you. Born of the seed of David, that's His humanness. He understands. He is sympathetic. Risen from the dead, that's His deity. He is enabling and powerful enough to accomplish all His goodwill through you. Remember who He is, and remember He's in you. That's the essence of it. And I tell you, that's what every Christian ought to focus on. That's why the Bible says to gaze into the glory of the Lord and you'll be changed into His image by the Holy Spirit. If we focus less on our psychological problems, less on our little spiritual problems, less on the little ditties that we do, and more on the person of Jesus Christ, and understood more His power, and understood how it is that He is in us, we would be free from a lot of the hang-ups. It bothers me so much that we read so many books on all the peripheral things and so few on Jesus Christ. When's the last time you read a book about Jesus Christ? Who He is. His might matches His majesty. So He says, oh God, may they understand His person. He is far, verse 21, far above all principality, arche, and power, exousia. Arche is the word for the first leader. Exousia is the one for the second leader with delegated authority. He says, I don't care whether they're good or bad angels, principalities and powers and dominions and all these other things. Those are all names of angels. All titles and ranks of angels. He's far above all the angels. He is above every name that is named, which means every person in the universe, anyone with any identity is under Him in this age and in the age to come. And He has put all under His feet, gave Him to be the head over all things to the church. And the church, which is His body, is nothing more than the fullness of Him that filleth all. Beloved, we are filled with Him. That's what He's saying. Incredible thought. We are filled with His fullness. And I'm telling you, as you get a grip on the greatness of the plan and the greatness of the power, all made possible by the greatness of the person, it's going to change the way you live. It has to. Nothing supersedes Jesus Christ. There's no greater power. No one can ever change anything that He's planned because no one has greater power. No one can love you more. No one can ever do more because He's impotent compared to Christ. No one can ever love you more because He is loved by nature. And so we're secure in Him. Great truth. Hebrews 1 tells us He's above the angels. Philippians 2 tells us He's above every name that is named, so that every knee should bow of things in the earth and under the earth. And Paul reminds us here that He is the one who is head over everything, even the church, which is the fullness of Him that filleth all in all. That last verse, if we had the time, we could spend hours studying. Do you realize that you are the fullness of Christ in the world? He's chosen to radiate Himself through you. So He made a great plan. And so He energizes the plan. And so He dwells within us to bring the plan to fulfillment. No wonder Paul says, we are huper nike, super conquerors in Christ. No wonder he says later in Ephesians at the close of the book in 6:12, we wrestle not against flesh and blood, but against principalities and powers and so forth and so forth. And all we need to do is take the armor of God. And then backing up to verse 10, he says, be strong in the Lord and the power of His might. It's all available to us. He needs us, beloved, to be His fullness in this world. John Calvin wrote these words. This is the highest honor of the church, that until He is united to us, the Son of God reckons Himself in some measure imperfect. What consolation it is for us to learn that not until we are in His presence does He possess all His parts, or does He wish to be regarded as complete. What a fabulous thing. He is in us now, and in that sense, He is scattered, and one day when we go to be with Him, He will be united. Paul prays that we'll understand it. That's what I pray for you. Let's bow together. My prayer, Father, for these people and for myself as well, is not that we would find something more. That's foolish. There is nothing more, but that we would understand the everything we already have. And I pray with the Apostle Paul, oh God, may these dear people, Your people, that they may live with a secure faith that literally transforms their life to the praise of Your glory. In Jesus' name, amen.
10: You're listening to Grace to You, the Bible teaching ministry of John MacArthur. John's current series is titled, Richer Than You Think. Now, back to something John said in today's lesson. He asked something like, when was the last time you read a good book on Jesus Christ? Of course, you might be thinking, well, I study the Bible regularly. What more do I need to understand who Jesus is? Well, here were some of John's thoughts on that.
11: Well, of course, that is the book on the Lord Jesus Christ, the Bible. The Old Testament is about him, as he said himself on the road to Emmaus, that he went to Moses and the prophets and the holy writings, which were the three categories that made up the Old Testament, and spoke to those disciples concerning himself from the Old Testament. The Old Testament is about him. He's the theme. He said, search the scriptures, for they are they that speak of me, and he was referring to the Old Testament. But the focus on Christ is in the Gospels, the four Gospels, and then, of course, the rest of the New Testament explains the meaning of his life and work in all its fullness and his richness, and ends up with his second coming and eternal reign and glory. But while all of Scripture focuses on this main person, the Lord Jesus Christ, particularly the Gospels tell the most powerful, wonderful, magnificent story ever told, the story of Christ. I've always loved the Gospels. They are my favorite part of the Bible, and probably that's true with you if you have studied them diligently, because nothing competes with the glory of Christ. No one comes close. But one of the things that I've always wanted to do was take the four Gospels, four separate accounts, and harmonize them together into one narrative. Critics say, well, they don't agree with each other. They are disagreeing with each other at certain points. That's absolutely not true. They're in perfect agreement because there's one author, the Holy Spirit. I blended all four Gospels together so that it reads as one narrative story with every part of the four Gospels blended in. The title of the book is One Perfect Life. 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One Perfect Life. You need to have one of these. It's reading for the rest of your life on that one perfect life.
10: 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And be back tomorrow as we continue John MacArthur's study, Richer Than You Think, with another 30 minutes of unleashing God's truth, one verse at a time, on Grace to You.
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3: The notion that human beings have particular right to life, liberty, pursuit of happiness, basic things that don't actually require anything from somebody else, that is a uniquely American thing. 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
17: There is an old German proverb that says, when a dove begins to associate with crows, its feathers remain white, but its heart grows black. The point is not to disparage the crows of the world, but to say that changes can happen on the inside, even when things look normal on the outside. There are proverbs in the Bible that warn about the dangers of intimate association with those who do not share our spiritual values. On the other hand, we are called to befriend all who need the love of God, being careful to keep our hearts pure and our values in place. This is David Jeremiah, encouraging you to get on the road to new life. 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
19: Did you know that God's name is never mentioned in the book of Esther? But we can see his obvious handprints marking every page of Esther's story. Today on Insight for Living, Chuck Swindoll continues his study of this fascinating Old Testament heroine. In this next portion of our study, we'll discover that although God's name isn't identified, he's quietly orchestrating events, people, and circumstances to clearly illustrate his control. Maybe you're struggling to see God's hand in your life story right now. Chuck titled this reassuring message, God's Surprising Sovereignty.
20: I've never met a person who didn't feel pity for Job. I mean, here was a man godly in heart and righteous in life and lifestyle who had his entire world crash in on top of him for no apparent reason. And the pain became unbearable. And all because of satanic cruelty and God's strange allowing of it to happen, the man became like a tiny wounded mouse in the paws of a big cat, almost played with. And the hardest part of it all was not the pain, that was bad enough, but it was this mysterious sense of God's silence which played out in Job's life as God's absence. It occurred to me that it must have been like swimming on a vast lake and getting about 100-150 yards offshore toward dusk, and suddenly a freak fog rolls in over the lake and surrounds you, and you're trapped in this tiny circle of sight. But the fog has diffused light, so you can't even tell where the sun is going down, and you begin to swim. You think toward the shore, but you're not sure. And then you turn and you panic and swim in another direction, and you again have lost your orientation. You don't know where land is. You panic. Your heart rate increases, and you decide maybe to float to conserve strength, and it gets dark. And the only way you're going to be safe is by hearing a voice. Faint though it may be, you need a voice. You need to have someone calling from the shore. And you could then point yourself in that direction and swim rapidly and find safety and comfort and relief. Something like that sense of lostness swept over Job as he sat in the rubble of what was once a beautiful landscape. His ruined ranch was before him, and his children now fresh graves on a windswept hill. He lost everything. Everything he owned, virtually everything he was, and now finally his health. And he sits in ashes, and he cannot hear God's voice. It's like a fog. It's like a tiny little space of sight, and not knowing where, to say nothing of why, that he writes in his journal, third chapter, words that could easily be criticized by people sitting in a place of comfort, good health, and ease. He opened his mouth and cursed the day of his birth and said, "Let the day perish in which I was born, and the night which said, a boy is conceived." Verse 11. "Why did I not die at birth, come forth from the womb and expire?" Those are words from the lake. Those are words in the fog. Those are words that come from a man who doesn't know why, and God won't speak. And he is alone, and he is worse than dead. He is alive in his misery. Look at the end of that third chapter, verse 24. "My groaning comes at the sight of my food, and my cries pour out like water. For what I fear comes upon me, and what I dread befalls me. I am not at ease, nor am I quiet, for I am not at rest, but turmoil comes." Don't criticize Job until you've been there. It is the worst kind of existence. Bad enough to have everything gone and to have your body covered with sores from your head to your feet, but to hear no voice from God. From that moving account of a man's misery, let me shift gears to a realm that is not nearly so measurable and realistic. Let's move from this real world to a realm some might call philosophical. And for the next few minutes, I want you to think with me about time. Time. I would like to contrast our time with God's time. You and I are locked in a cage that causes us an enormous amount of struggle and confusion. We are in a tiny space on this lake of life called the present, because our entire perspective is gauged from this moment where we find ourselves. We speak of the past and the future, because our world of time, to begin with, is objectively measured. You want to know the hour or minute of the day? You look at your watch. You want to know the day of the week? You look at your calendar. Easily marked, carefully measured. You want to know the past year? You look into the diary or the journal you've been keeping, and you have a record of how things were. Objectively measured. Second, time for us is consciously accountable. Events are seen. They are dated. People are visible. Things are tangible. It is in a realm of sight, smell, touch, hearing, feeling. It is a very real realm, this accountable realm. And if we want to get it straight, we can ask several others who are accurate witnesses, and they saw it or they were there, and they can account for it. It is in a world of the tangible and the visible. Third, time is rarely ignored or overlooked. Oh, we daydream and we sleep. But aside from those momentary lapses, we may have a little mental lapse in the midst of a busy day where we lose track of time, but not often. Most of us know about every hour of the day pretty close to the exact time, because that is our world, and it is very real, measurable, and understandable, and conscious. God is not like that at all. His workings are not on the basis of that. As a matter of fact, we are in this realm of life on planet Earth that has its own realm of time, and you leave it instantly when you move beyond it, and he lives beyond it. Maybe you heard the comic story of foolish scientist who made plans to send a rocket to the sun. Someone said, "You're going to burn up." "No," they answered, "we're going at night." God has no night. God has no day. God has no month. God has no year. God has no past, present, or future. He transcends it all. And he operates in a realm that is transcendent. We see history like a sequence of still frames moving from one to another, like the passing of a movie. God sees all the movie all at once in a flash, along with millions and trillions of others going on at the very same time. He is beyond it all, which makes our little bit of space on the lake seem terribly much like a cage called time. Isn't it easy to sing it? In his time, God makes all things beautiful in his time. It's a quarter to 12, Lord. Lord, please show me every day. He has no day. That you're teaching me your way. He has a way. And you do just what you say in, now we're talking, your time. Now, immediately, we have a problem. Our problem is that we read life wrongly. It must be read. In the panorama of God's mind and through God's perspective, but we are finite creatures. So we are left in a fog. In disappointment with God, we read these words. No matter how we rationalize, God will sometimes seem unfair from the perspective of a person trapped in time. Only at the end of time, after we have attained God's level of viewing, after every evil has been punished or forgiven, every illness healed, and the entire universe restored, only then will fairness reign. Then we will understand what role is played by evil and by the fall and by natural law in an unfair event like the death of a child. Until then, we will not know and can only trust in a God who does know. He continues, we remain ignorant of many details, not because God enjoys keeping us in the dark, but because we have not the faculties to absorb so much light. At a single glance, God knows what the world is about and how history will end, but we time-bound creatures have only the most primitive manner of understanding. We can let time pass. Not until history has run its course will we understand how all things work together for good. Faith, then, means believing in advance what will only make sense in reverse. And that's hard. That is hard. It's as hard as moving from the chorus, in his time, God makes all things beautiful in his time, on Sunday, to the real world of pain and loss and hardship and earthquakes and floods and death on Tuesday or Wednesday or Friday. So what do we do? How do we live in a fog without panic? How do we make it in this little space, not knowing where the shore is, and especially during the times when we do not hear a voice? Well, we need help in discovering how God works. The book just before Job is the book of Esther, and it's quite a book. It's the only book in the Bible where God isn't named. But you haven't had to worry about that because I've named him all the way through these messages. And I brought to your attention the ending of the book. You see, they didn't know about it in the third chapter or fourth chapter. I've read the book, and you have too. And so we're able to read in reverse and give them peace and comfort and tell Mordecai to wait and rest and to tell Esther she'll move when it's God's moment, because we're able to read it into it because we have the book. And the book is written from the perspective of no planet specifically, but God's transcendent presence generally. So when we come to chapter 3 and we find that there's a sustained period of silence where the king promotes Haman, you and I want to say, no, don't do it. You'll be sorry. He's a bad guy. He hates the Jews. He's going to work out a murderous plan. Don't promote him. But he promotes him, and there's no voice from the shore. Verse 6 of chapter 3, he seeks to destroy all the Jews who are in the whole kingdom of Ahasuerus. And the king of all things plants his ring in the clay, and he sends the message by edict across the kingdom of Persia. And the Jews now live in the fear that they will die by the end of the year. And God's silent. He doesn't say a word.

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3: And if you don't call this to mind when he stays silent while you are on the lake, you will panic, you will doubt, you will become cynical. Your faith will remain like a little tiny mustard seed. I've heard great sermons on Joseph. I've listened to great sermons on Moses. I have never heard a sermon on the 400 years that separated Joseph from Moses. Now, what if you and I had lived then? I'd much rather live in the days of Joseph. Or prefer to live in the days of Moses, especially when the redemption happens. But what about the silent period where God doesn't move? We move along in history and we come to Hannah. We love Hannah, this woman of God who prayed for a son, and the wonder boy came. His name is Samuel. Great messages on Hannah. Great messages on Samuel. I don't think I've ever heard a message on 1 Samuel 3:1, which says, word from the Lord was rare in those days. Visions were infrequent. The Good News Bible says there were very few messages from the Lord, and visions from Him were quite rare. But I venture to say that's exactly where most of us are spending our lives, right this hot moment. God is silent. You're in a waiting period. We think the prophets were the ones who heard God's voice on a regular basis. If you think that, you haven't read Habakkuk. Who watched unjust events occur one after another, and they didn't stop. Finally, he said to God, why? And while I'm at it, how long? This is a prophet. What was the problem? He was on the lake. The fog had rolled in. You can sing in his time where God makes all things beautiful, but right now I'm drowning. Between Malachi and the birth of the Lord Jesus is another 400-year period you have probably never heard a sermon about. Absolute, stark silence. Not even the writing of a verse of Scripture. 4 centuries. If you want to discover how God works, not only in Esther's day, but in your day, keep these 4 things in mind. Number one, there are often sustained periods of silence. Okay? Often. Unless I miss my guess, that's where you find yourself. And I want to give you a tip on how to handle those times of absolute silence. Here it is. The periods of God's silence are just as significant as the times in which He speaks. They're far more painful, and they are far more often. You need ears of faith to listen for His voice when you're on a lake. And then let me mention, secondly, there will be a subtle turn of events that will begin to happen. Sensitive ears, sharp antenna, will detect those changes. They're subtle, remember. For example, you're looking at Esther chapter 6, the king can't sleep. Now I want to ask you, when was the last time that made news? The president couldn't sleep last night. I don't think I've read that. The king can't sleep. Or if I did, it was a little part of the paper. But it's subtle. It's nevertheless a change. I suppose the king slept well all the time. That's why it made news in chapter 6 that he didn't in this occasion. And out of the blue, Mordecai's name comes out of obscurity. He's reading the record, listening to the notes from the Chronicles, and he hears Mordecai's name, and he hears that this man saved his life. By the way, this is between the two banquets, isn't it? Isn't it significant that God, in His timing, wanted to introduce the king to Mordecai, and it took 2 banquets. I laughed at 2 banquets. I'm now ashamed that I laughed at 2 banquets. It was part of His plan. I think, why 2 banquets? 1 will do. Well, I'm not God. He could have called for 4 or none. He's not into banquets. The point of it all is that in the mystery of these changing of events, subtle things occur that the sensitive heart picks up. And my friend, that's what wisdom is about.

0: That's Christian maturity. And rather than thrashing about on the lake, thinking, I will not make it, I will never hear a voice, we begin to watch for turns of events. I mean, right after he gets out of this sleepless night, who's in the courtyard or in the court of the king but Haman? Haman, he has splinters in his hands from building the gallows on which to hang Mordecai. And the king called him. We laughed at that last time, remember? The king calls him in, says, who should we honor? Haman thinks, who's better than me? I'm glad you think that, but that's not my plan. I'm going to honor Mordecai. And sure enough, Haman is the man who takes Mordecai out for a walk on a horse, proclaiming his greatness. I'd call that a change of events.
1: 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That's the quiet confidence that Chuck Swindoll wants us to carry away from Esther's story. When God seems silent, he's not absent. He's at work in ways we can't see from our limited human perspective. You're listening to Insight for Living. A bit later on, Chuck will share a closing thought that you won't want to miss. First, I want to tell you about a special bundle of resources for the Esther series. It includes the Searching the Scriptures Bible Study Workbook, Chuck's full-length biography of Esther, and the complete collection of 12 sermons on CD. To access these resources right now, go to insight.org/offer. In just a moment, I'll tell you about our brand new booklet that Chuck's written about the power of the cross. We published it just in time to coincide with a teaching series that begins on June 10th. The cross not only represents our salvation through Christ, but when we focus on the cross of Jesus, it becomes our compass every single day. Here's Chuck.
0: You might not remember the name Roy Riggles. If not, Roy was a football player, and in the 1929 Rose Bowl, he picked up a fumble and took off running, fast, confident, strutting toward the goal line, absolutely certain he knew where he was going. Guess what? He was headed in the wrong direction. A 70-yard sprint headed the wrong way. Oh, man, can't you just picture it? His own teammate had to chase him down. And when that teammate finally caught up with him, Roy shouted, I love this. Get away from me. This is my touchdown. He was convinced. But Roy was dead wrong. Well, I've spent a lifetime in ministry, and I can tell you, that story never gets old because it never stops being true. Sincere people, well-meaning people, people who love God and work hard and mean every word of their prayers, running the wrong direction. Why? Because somewhere along the way, they lost sight of the cross. The cross reorients everything. When it's in clear focus, you know which goal line is which. You know what matters and what doesn't. You know how to live. That's what Insight for Living is all about. 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Not to me, not to this program, but to the cross. 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
6: Hey, what kind of a day are you having? I was told a long time ago as an early believer that I should wake up in the morning and say, Jesus, what do you want to do today? Well, maybe your life, maybe today, maybe things this week have not been going the way that you'd thought. Maybe you've had your hopes a little bit dampened or maybe crushed. Can I pray for you right now? Lord God, I pray in Jesus' name that you would single out my brother and my sister right here, right now, to be objects of your affection, of your love, of your generosity, of your peace, of your very nature. Lord, I pray that you take my brother, my sister right now, and Lord, that you would sanctify them to be recipients of your goodness. Lord, your Bible says that you sent us your word that you might heal us of all our destructions. And I pray that you do that now in Jesus' name. Amen.
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13: Today on Focus on the Family with Jim Daly, we'll explore something a bit unusual, a do-it-yourself family building project. Thanks for joining us. I'm John Fuller.
12: That's right, John. You know, these home improvement shows are very popular today. Have you seen them?
13: You can't avoid them. They're everywhere.
12: I'm trying to avoid them.
13: I'm at my dentist's office and they're on.
12: Right. So. Fixing up a place, you know, plumbing, it scares the daylights out of me, man. I'm telling you what. I just can't do that stuff very well. Usually Gene ends up showing me how to do it. It's very embarrassing to say on national radio.
13: Yeah,
12: but I'm trying.
13: Duct tape is our savior.
12: Duct
13: in the
12: tape
13: house,
12: works great. You just put it everywhere. But those home improvement shows are very popular, and people love the idea of that perfect home, right? The fixer-upper that looks just right, putting all the pieces together. But it's intimidating, like I said. When it comes to family improvement, I'm all in. That's what Focus on the Family is about. We want to build strong and healthy families. It's what we're trying to do each and every day here at Focus on the Family. And that's why I'm thrilled about our special guests who will help you today tackle this topic of home improvement.
13: Mm-hmm. Dr. Gary Chapman is here. He's been on this broadcast many times before. He's an award-winning author and speaker, a counselor and radio host, and is probably best known for his series of books addressing the five love languages concept. And also with us, Dr. Shannon Warden, who is a professor of counseling, an author and a blogger, and she's been counseling families for more than 20 years, and together they've written a book called The DIY Guide to Building a Family That Lasts, 12 Tools for Improving Your Home Life, and we've got details about that on the website.
12: Gary, welcome back.
14: Thank you.
12: Good to have you back. Yeah, Shannon, great to welcome you for the first time.
15: Thank you, Jim.
12: Yeah, so good. Okay, so where did you come up with this idea of a family building project, and what are you trying to, to help families accomplish?
14: It was Shannon's idea.
12: Okay, good. Even if it's unpopular?
15: I do watch all those shows.
12: No, that's funny. They do. There is something special about them. I mean, we're wired. We want to do it better, right, when it comes to our homes.
15: They're inspiring. It's like most anything, I think. We look at the other people doing it, and we think, we'll never get there. Those shows, though, have a way of making you think, yes, we can. And, you know, this man here has taught me a lot. Just been a great mentor and friend to me in the area of family improvement and home life improvement. And it was just a natural fit. I said, what do you think about this idea? He said, I love it. And we just took it from there.
12: Well, there's, the analogy. I don't know how far you take that analogy. I would be really good at, like, tearing down the wall. I could do a lot with a sledgehammer.
13: Demolishing.
12: And frankly, that would be a lot of fun. Now, to put it back together makes me really nervous. Does that indicate something?
14: Well, I think in family life, you do have to get rid of some things.
12: Yeah, the kid, there you go.
14: If you're going to make it better. Yeah. So you've got, that's a part of it.
12: Now you're speaking to my heart.
14: Let this thing go so we can put something in its place.
12: Okay, you've identified 12 tools for improving family life. Now, of course, you guys, we're not talking about, the best plumbing and the kitchen redo. We're talking about your family, your marriage, your kids, and how to do the best job you can do. So give us a quick overview of these 12 tools.
15: We cover a lot of the basics that you would expect in family life. If you look at your family life today, even, you're going to see, how is it we're communicating with each other? How is it we're sharing responsibilities? How is it that we're having fun? This man here obviously wrote the book and books on love languages. We talk about that. Just in your day-to-day, look around and you'd think, what are those tools that we need? These are the tools we're writing on: kindness, sharing, consideration, communication, love, fun, down the board.
14: Yeah. Replacing grumbling with gratitude.
12: That's good.
14: Is that easy to do?
15: We're going to spend extra time with you today, Jim.
12: Oh, excellent. Thank you. I tend to be on the high side. It's just so funny. We had some water damage to our house, and it peeled, those window covers, window wells. So it peeled one away, and I was out with this guy talking about how to get this repaired, and the guy says, well, this is a DIY job. I went into Gene, I said, hey, do you know what DIY means? Because I didn't confess the guy. I didn't even know what do-it-yourself, the acronym meant. And that was only like 6 years ago.
15: Well, if we said, because you'd be familiar with the expression, if you want something done well, you've got to do it
13: pay
15: yourself.
13: Pay somebody else to do it.
15: John, cooperate, man. No, do it. For the harder jobs, yes. Trust me, I can't do all of that.
12: Yeah, that's your first point, the DIY, which I know now. Do it yourself. Why is that critical?
14: Well, I think because in a family, if the couple do not decide we want to have a better relationship between us and between our children, because we're dealing with children here, not just parents and not just the marriage, but improving the whole family life. But they have to be on board. You know, they have to be all in. And then they bring the kids in, because it has to be an all-in project if we're going to really make progress.
12: And it is a good illustration, because if you're going to, you know, redo your home, you got to roll up your sleeves and you get in there and you do the fun things that we're talking about, right? But with our marriages and with our parenting, we kind of expect it just to either come naturally or that, you know, we'll know what to do when it hits us. Often there's no game plan.
14: Yeah. And that's what we're trying to do. We're trying to give a game plan. If you really would like to have a better relationship in your family, and who wouldn't? I mean, we're either getting better or worse. We're not standing still.
12: Right.
14: And most of us would like to have better family relationships. So let's get a plan, and then let's implement the plan. And so this book kind of gives them a plan on these basic areas. And we're excited about it because we think it's very practical, and couples can do it, you know. Not alone. You got to have God's help in the whole process.
12: Absolutely. And you speak very specifically about change taking time. You know, we're pretty impatient, too. We want that. Well, frankly, I'd pay the guy to come in and do it. That's how impatient I am. Can you get the leak fixed, like, right now?
15: Like, let's just pay Dr. Gary Chapman to come around the world and fix your homes. I know it. Wouldn't that be great?
12: So that application to a family leak, how do we, as the adults in the home, as the parents, how do we step back and remain patient while these changes occur?
15: Well, as Dr. Chapman is saying, we've got to do it ourselves. I can't wait on my husband, Stephen. Stephen, you do it first, and then I will do it. He's a great husband, great dad, and he does take the lead in a lot of things. But there are moments, instead of blaming him, I need to look at Shannon. Shannon, what do I need to do in this area? So I've got a DIY. Then, as Dr. Chapman, you're saying there, we've got a DIY together. And I like something else we need to, I think, reiterate there is these are affordable repairs. You know, we bounce back and forth. Obviously, that's what the book is about, is the home life and home improvement metaphor. So we bounce back and forth from relationship to the metaphor of home improvement. But these are affordable fixes. You know, this is not, my relationships don't need to be 1995 relationships. And that means keeping up with our kids and how they're developing and continuing to nurture our marriage and reading and taking classes with this man right here, right, to keep us fresh and moving forward in our relationships.
12: Well, that's interesting, like the budget.
15: Yeah.
12: I mean, if you, again, that metaphor, you have a budget for repairs. What's your budget for your family and improving your family? How do you explain a budget for that stuff?
14: Well, I think the budget basically involves time.
12: Yes.
14: We're going to have to give time.
12: That's it.
14: It won't just happen. We'll have to make some changes. And in order to make changes, you have to stop doing some things so you can do other things. Mm. But what I really like about the whole thing is the big reveal.
12: Right. That's it.
14: You know, we at our home, in the last 5 years, we've remodeled two bathrooms. Now, I didn't do it myself, okay? But I was still involved in the whole process. But man, when you get to see the big reveal, it is nice. Yeah, it looks really great.
12: If you chose wisely.
14: if you chose wisely, right. And so I think if we can just realize that things can be better. And one of the things we suggest in the book is let every family member just share things that they would like to see improved in our family.
12: Wow.
14: You know, let the kids share. And what do we complain about in our family?
12: Why do we either not think of that or we don't take time to solicit that kind of input? I mean, that's a brilliant idea. I don't know anybody who's doing that, really.
14: Yeah. We're so busy. We're just going,
12: I mean, is it
14: going,
12: really
14: going,
12: just that?
14: Going, and not thinking about things, you know? And then I think also as parents, sometimes we feel like, well, we've got to have all the answers. Mm. Well, we need to know what our kids are thinking. And they can tell us, you know, why do you guys argue so much? If we really let them know, what would you like to see different in our family? They'll tell you.
12: Wow. That's encouraging. Let's hit, you know, you've got 12. We're not going to be able to touch on all of these, but we'll touch on a few today and tomorrow. But let's start with the first one, selfishness, which, you know, that covers a lot of ground. Why is this selfishness? Why is it so critical in families today?
15: It's my native instinct, my human instinct, I suppose, is to be self-centered, self-focused. And so now there's not just me and my family of five, but there are four other people whose instinct, our sin nature, is to, you know, be self-centered, self-focused. So there the five of us are trying to coexist. And as we're talking about here, busy, our minds on all sorts of other things, including that's my toy, or this is my side of the bathroom countertop, or that's your duty to wash the dishes and empty the dishwasher. So it really becomes a mine mentality, and that defeats a lot of the good relationship building that we're talking about here. So yeah, a conscious awareness of it, taking a little assessment, hey, where are we being selfish? So that's something, you know, a listener would want to do here is, you know, and someone who's reading the book, where am I being selfish? Just taking that account, that inventory, now noticing the family, and then, Dr. Chapman, as you were saying, just being open to the conversation. Let's get to work on it.
12: Now, you kind of highlight that shared bathroom issue. I was always careful to try to live in a place where we had enough bathroom space. Not always achieving that, but kind of give us that deeper example of the shared bathroom.
15: Well, what I'm thinking of here is just mine and Stephen as the leader of the family. How are we sharing our time with each other, for one? How are we sharing who it is we are in this life together? I heard a lady at church who was teaching recently, and she was talking about an eternity view of marriage. Instead of being focused on the now, which is a mine mentality, ultimately, how is this helping me? How is this going to work out for me? She was talking about having an eternity focus on marriage and on relationship, and what is God doing in Stephen's life? What is it? Why did he bring us together? Yeah, it was to bring these three kids into the world, but what else? How am I partnering with Stephen to accomplish God's goals and he with me? That at the root could be a selfishness issue if my heart, my mind is all about me and not about Stephen. So that is a little bit more of the deeper. It's not just the sharing of the sinks, but it's let's share the space in this life and make each other better.
12: Well, now I'm feeling convicted because we bought our house we're in now, I purposely looked for two sinks. Maybe I was avoiding hitting the selflessness effect. I just covered
13: you were
12: it up.
13: Serving Gene, I'm sure.
12: Yeah, I thought two sinks was a great solution. Now we can both be selfish.
15: I got to tell you, I do like two sinks. I think, you know, there's a practical matter here as well. I don't want to sound like we're just using one, you know, small section as a family of five.
14: But, you know, this whole thing of kindness, I define kindness as words and actions that enhance the other person's life.
12: Yes.
14: Well, selfishness is the opposite of that. You know, I'm right. I want my way. You know, rather than thinking in terms of how can I speak to them in a way that's going to encourage them and help them. And if you listen to our expressions that are not kind, almost always they grow out of selfishness.
12: Yeah.
14: You know, you didn't do this. You didn't do that. You know, or why did you do that? Or why did you do that? You know, from our perspective, they did wrong. And so we're giving them harsh words rather than kind words. So if we really care and want to enhance their lives, we try to speak words that are positive, that will encourage them.
12: Fixing selfishness, which is the one topic we're talking about right now, it definitely takes time. You have a story about a couple named Jeremy and Lori who discovered that their kids really engaged in the process. It's probably similar to what you're saying, but what did Jeremy and Lori encounter?
15: Well, I'm going to take this question because I didn't tell you about this, Dr. Chapman, but just in recent days, because I'm a busy mom, you know this, and I'm hustling around doing a lot of things, as a lot of moms can relate to, a lot of dads too, for that matter. But I kept promising, Presley kept saying, Mama, are you going to play Barbies with me tonight? And I said, yes, I am. Well, I got busy working on something, and I did, you know, a modified playing. Parents understand this, you know, you're kind of in essence tricking your kid. I'm not advocating this, but it, you know, it was a little best of both. It wasn't quite the full playing experience, but it was still playing. Well, so the next night I had told her, Presley, we are definitely going to play Barbies tonight, and we didn't quite get to it again. And she said, Mama, now this, some people are going to cringe when I say this. You're going to think, oh, you better discipline that child. But because of the Jeremy and Lori story and because of what we're talking about here in the DIY guide, Presley said, Mama, I think you're lying to me. Ouch. I mean, that hurts.
12: Yeah,
15: and
12: that's
15: it's the
12: a good
15: truth.
12: Thing, actually.
15: Now, some parents would kind of recoil at that and say, oh, no, you won't call me a liar. But it was the truth. And because we've made an open conversation of home life improvement in our home, I could receive that. And then I said, Presley, you know what? You're right.
13: Yeah.
15: And I'm sorry.
12: Yeah.
15: and which we talk about apology in the book as well. But she called me on it, and I received it because I want her to see in me the model that God is putting forth, one that says, I hear you, and I'm responding.
12: Well, and you need to be able to hear it and listen to it as a parent. You can't react and say, why would you say that? Or get defensive, because that'll ruin it.
13: Yeah, you're talking about not taking it personally because you had addressed it all up front. Well, today on Focus on the Family with Jim Daly, we're talking with Dr. Gary Chapman and Dr. Shannon Warden about a book they've written called The Do-It-Yourself Guide to Building a Family That Lasts, 12 Tools for Improving Your Home Life. 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
12: So what did happen to Jeremy and Lori?
15: Similar, right? Similar. They had to say to their kids, we're going to start making an effort here around selfishness and around consideration of each other, right? So the parents, again, they're taking the lead. They're DIYing. They're doing it themselves.
12: Okay.
15: And they're saying now to the children, we're going to do this all in, all together. What did that do? That opened up conversation. The kids started pointing out, hey, I feel like you're being a little disrespectful here, a little inconsiderate, calling them on it. And Jeremy and Lori, they responded appropriately and went to work, made some changes. That's what we're doing. We're noticing what's not working in the home. Where are there some breakdowns? Let's not just notice it. Let's do something about it.
14: And see, parents would not do this normally, ask their children to give them feedback.
12: Correct.
14: But if you're working on the project together and you realize this is a part of what we're doing now, so we want you to call us out, and we're going to call you out because we want to change this. And that's what this couple did.
12: Is it ever too late to invoke this? I mean, what about if you have 15, 16, 17-year-olds in the home?
14: Listen, they can be really helpful, and they will be always honest.
13: Jim, if I can jump in here. So our youngest is 16, and he just recently had a very open conversation with us, and he called us on a couple of things. He said, I think you're keeping secrets from me. And we were able to talk to him about that, and just to... He was thinking about it is the point.
12: Right.
13: So I think kids are they've already got the narrative going in their heads. Yeah. Asking them to speak into it allows them to kind of unpack that and not take it a direction that's unhealthy.
14: Yeah.
12: Another chapter you had was on apathy. That one kind of caught me by surprise in terms of how families may struggle with apathy. So define apathy. Why is it a concern, and where does it come from?
15: Apathy for us is a taking each other for granted. Is we especially focus on love, loving each other in that particular tool or chapter. It's so easy. Just you need only ask your spouse, do you think I'm paying attention to you? Do you think
12: there you go.
15: Right? Just ask if you want the real
12: That's
15: answer.
12: That's true. The kids too.
15: Yeah. Oh goodness. Yeah. My kids, they let me know. And enough, Mama, is your phone more important than me? Ugh.
12: Yeah.
15: You're so verbal.
12: You're so verbal. Go to your room.
15: Right. I'm going to my room, and I'm going to sit and think about that for a little bit.
12: Gary, your solution for apathy is your five love languages, that concept, which is brilliant, by the way. For those who aren't familiar with it, give us the quick rundown. I can't believe someone has not heard of the five love languages. But.
14: Well, basically, there are five ways of expressing love on an emotional level. And if you want to build intimacy in a relationship, then a real sense of connectedness and a real sense of we love each other, which is the opposite of apathy, then each of your family members has a primary love language. And here are the five. Words of affirmation. You really look nice in that outfit. I really appreciate what you did. Just looking for things that you can compliment the other person on. Receiving gifts. It's universal to give gifts as an expression of love. The gift says they were thinking about me. And it doesn't have to be something expensive. You can pick up a feather, taking a walk, a bird feather, and take it home and say to your spouse, honey, look what I found when I was walking. It reminded me, you are the wind beneath my wings, girl.
12: You're good.
14: Whoa! Didn't cost a thing. But, gifts. And then there's quality time, giving the person your undivided attention. And this is true with a marriage. This is true with children. This is what you were talking about, Shannon, when you said, you know, playing, was it dolls?
15: Barbies,
14: playing with your daughter. And she realized you weren't all there, you know. So quality time means you give them your undivided attention. And then acts of service is doing something for the other person that you know they would like for you to do. For the family, it might be washing dishes. It might be making beds and all those kind of things. And remember, children have things to do appropriate to their age in the family because we all have jobs. And so we're doing things for each other, acts of service. And then physical touch. And we've long known the power of physical touch. Yeah. That's why we pick up babies and hold them and kiss them and cuddle them. And the baby feels love before they even know what love is all about.
12: I remember preparing for a broadcast with you years ago, and I think my youngest, Troy, was probably 4 or 5. And I remember going through, I was reading the material, and he was in my lap. And I just asked him, you know, which one of these meet your needs? And I went through them. As soon as I said physical touch, he said, "That's me, Daddy. That's the one I like."
14: Yeah.
12: Just you can hugs. He loves hugs and tickling his arm and just that kind of thing.
14: You can discover a child's love language by the time they're 4 years old. Yeah. At least by the time they're 4. Mm-hmm. My son's love language is physical touch. When he was that age, I'd come home in the afternoon. He'd run to the door, grab my leg, and climb on me.
12: That's right.
14: He's touching me because he wants to be touched. Our daughter never did that.
12: Yeah.
14: At that age, she would say, "Daddy, come to my room. I want to show you something." She wanted quality time.
12: Yeah.
14: So the idea is that every family member has a primary language, and you want to speak that language fluently, and then you want to sprinkle in the other 4.
12: And again, to the whole point, it takes effort.
14: Effort, absolutely.
12: And you can't knock down a wall, you can't redo your kitchen in the same way. You got to spend time knowing what your love language and your kids' love languages are, and your spouse. Hey, let's examine another one, resentment in a marriage and family. That's a serious one, and some of these have been fun, but in fact, you compare that to having termites in your home, just to keep that analogy going. Why is resentment such a serious problem?
14: I think because what happens is when we hurt the other person or they disappoint us and we don't deal with it, we just hold it inside and then we come to resent them because they did that to us. Or maybe we even lash out at them and tell them how horrible it is that they did and they don't apologize or anything. And so we resent it, and resentment turns to bitterness and bitterness turns to hatred. And eventually we get to the place where we say, "I'm out of here." So, you know, dealing with issues when they happen. That's why I say apologizing and forgiving is absolutely essential to a healthy marriage.
12: Right.
14: We can't just let things ride. We've got to deal with them.
12: In fact, I love the saying you had in the book, Gary. You said a happy marriage is the union of two good forgivers.
14: Yeah.
12: And that is such a poignant sentence.
14: Yeah. Because, you know, if we let it build up, it gets worse and worse and worse. And eventually we figure, you know, I can't take this anymore.
12: So you tend to forgive less and less.
14: Yeah, you do.
12: When resentment builds up.
14: And we're not by nature apologizers. Because, again, by nature, we're selfish. And our way's the right way. They're the ones that are wrong. They ought to be apologizing. And I say, a lady said to me, she said, "Dr. Chapman, I understand about apologizing, but what if he's the problem?" You know? I said, "Okay, let's assume he's 95% of the problem. That would only leave 5% for you. Apologize for your 5%, you know, and let's see what happens. Apologize and then love him in his love language. Mm. And maybe something will happen inside of him."
12: Yeah.
13: And what's the end of the story there?
14: Well, what happens is, you know, we love God because God first loved us.
13: Yeah.
14: So we love them by apologizing and loving them, even though they're not loving us. But love stimulates love.
12: Yes.
14: So she's influencing him in the best possible way. Mm.
12: I think in the Christian space especially, we have neglected this. I mean, we talk about loving our neighbor as ourselves, as Jesus commanded us to do. This is one of the reasons we're not very effective, and the Holy Spirit can't really work through us because we're wagging our finger and we're building up resentment toward others who don't think like us, behave like us, believe like us, right?
14: Yeah.
12: And it's one of the core problems, I think, because love does crack the heart open of the other person. It's an amazing tool. Shannon, you have a 3-step plan, you call it, for forgiveness. Let's hear it quick, because we need some forgiveness.
15: Well, you know, obviously you're going to have to acknowledge that there is this need there, right? So that's that cracking through the wall and or doing the demolition we were talking about earlier. You know, let's just acknowledge this is happening. It's also, as Dr. Chapman is saying there, it's just taking some accountability. And then it's kind of a continuing to monitor that process, that same process. I talk a lot in my counseling to folks about humility and compassion. And this takes great humility. Somehow or another, in our humanness and in our sinfulness, we think, "I'm going to be this same house, if you will, this same person from now until whenever." And I think even in back to the home metaphor here, you know, some people think, "I'm going to build this house and never have to change it. I'm going to die in this house." And yet there's so many changes. That's not the God we serve. He's somebody who's changing us for the better all of the time. It requires humility. It requires us to say, "God, change me from the inside out. Change me." Same in this process of resentment and forgiveness is, hey, we've got to change. I'm willing to do my part. I'm not going to make you do your part, but I want you to know I'm willing to do my part. And we got to start somewhere. We've got to get the process going. But it's honestly just a matter of humility, of awareness, and then just actually doing something, not expecting this is going to happen by itself, that we're actually going to have to put a little sweat equity into it.
12: Yeah, it's so good. I mean, both of you, Gary and Shannon, this book is filled with wonderful, rich content. And I love your encouragement, advice. I love the metaphor to do the home improvement project. Unfortunately, we're out of time. We're already hit day one. So I want to come back next time and share more of the 12. We've only covered three, so we've barely made any headway, but it's been really insightful. I mean, I'm thinking, John, about going home tonight with Gene and Troy. Trent's in his own place now, but I'd love to sit down and talk to them about doing more of this. That's why I was kind of asking for a friend of mine, how late can you do this? You know? But I think it's really valuable to open communication up. And so often we do let time kind of knock down the more important things in our relationship, like honesty, humility, like you both said. And I'm eager to do it. I want to do it. And for our listeners, let me recommend to you that you get a copy of the DIY guide. And for the slow folks like me a few months ago, that's do-it-yourself, that do-it-yourself guide to building a family that lasts. I mean, it's easy to use. It kind of focuses you on that blueprint, the plan for how to do this well. And let me tell you, we believe in this content so much. If you'll make a monthly pledge of any amount to Focus on the Family, we'll send you this book as our way of saying thank you. We really need more monthly partners who will stand with us financially so that together we can meet the ongoing needs of families who contact us. According to our research, over the past 12 months, you've helped more than 360,000 moms and dads improve their parenting skills, build closer bonds within their family, and pass on their faith to their children. That is great news, and I'm so thankful for the generosity of our donors who help support the ministry. 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So a monthly pledge will be great, or a one-time gift, whatever you can afford. 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
12: Gary and Shannon, let's come back next time to continue the conversation. We still need to hit topics like building trust, letting go of control. Did I say that? Letting go of control. Man, why did we do that on day two? We should have covered that today. And having really more fun together, which is great as a family. Can we do it?
14: Love to.
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0: You know, when we think about it, everything in life has to do with commitments. I mean, when we purchase a car, we have to sign a very long contract. We signature here, we sign there, we initial this and everything. It's a commitment. It's called a contract. And we agree to pay for that car that we purchased. It's pretty straight up. Before you go off the showroom floor, you got to sign and make a commitment. It's the same with signing a lease on our apartment. You know, we're agreeing to pay monthly payments as a commitment to hold up our end of the deal. But whatever we're signing for, whether it's a car, an apartment, a new phone, we're agreeing that we are liable to pay for it in full. We can't just say, you know, I spilled a chocolate shake on the seat of my car. I think I'm just going to walk away from it. Sorry, you're committed to it. That's what the lease is for. You agreed upon how much it costs and how much you're going to pay. Then there are those bigger commitments like purchasing a home. That will usually mean signing a contract in multiple places that's somewhere between 50 and 100 pages long, which includes making payments for the next 30 years of your life. Yes, we are faced with commitments daily. Most are in contracts from cars to where we live, to our phones, and even kitchen appliances. And we haven't even talked about the more important commitments yet. So we're already wrapped up in multiple commitments. All of us are. Credit cards, all of these things. But then there's the more important ones like marriage, having children. Those are big commitments because marriage is supposed to be for life. And children, well, they're going to be with us for life, some of them. They're supposed to move out, but some are still there. Anyway, but it's a commitment for a long time. But then there's the most and the biggest commitment of all time. And that's coming into a real relationship with Jesus as our Savior and Lord. Now, that is an eternal commitment. And when we do that, the coolest thing about that commitment is Jesus actually commits to us that he'll never leave us or forsake us ever, ever. Know this, his commitment to us is way greater than our commitment to him. Meaning, there's times that we waver in our commitment to him. We doubt. Uncertainty comes in. We have a relapse into sin. And we lose focus on our commitment to him or his word. Because we get sidetracked by maybe the lust of our own flesh or the cares of this world. But understand this. God will never, ever lose focus on us. He stays committed to us, as the Holy Spirit of God will continue to tug on our hearts even when we walk away from him. He will continually remind us to repent and to come back home, speaking ever so softly to our inner spirit of what is right and what is wrong. See, God has given to all of us a conscience inside. So even if you're a non-believer, when you do something wrong, oh, you know it inside. Why is that? Because God has written his word upon the fleshly tablets of every human being on planet Earth. Everybody knows you shouldn't go kill somebody. Everybody knows when you're lying, you're lying. Everyone knows that. Why? God put this inside of us. We are not just part of the animal kingdom. Okay? And thank Jesus that he did give us a conscience. Imagine if we didn't have that. Where would we be with no conviction of wrong, with no moral compass inside? We would all just be severed from God because of our own wickedness and sin. We would all just be lost, you know, with no direction, without any hope for our future. But again, God loves us. He cares about our future and has a purpose and a plan for you and me this side of heaven. Yes, without question, the most important commitment we could ever make in this life is our commitment to Jesus Christ. For that will not only sustain us in this life on earth, no matter how wacky it gets, but it will usher us in to the presence of God one day in heaven. And that was all made possible because of Jesus' death on the cross. It was the most significant act in all the course of human history. For nothing will ever equal the death, the burial, and the resurrection of Jesus, the God-man, who came to bore our sin on his body so that you and me could be forgiven. And all God's people said, amen. Thank you for that. Amen. Yes. Well, today we're going to be talking about commitment. Now, commitment is defined as our responsibility. It's our obligation, our duty. We see the value of us coming into that relationship with Jesus, and we see the value that his commitment is to us on this side. But there is one other commitment on this side of heaven other than our commitment to Jesus. That is the ultimate commitment we could ever make, is to Jesus. But the next one down on this side of heaven, that is the most important and greatest of all other commitments we could ever make on planet Earth, is that of marriage. It's the marriage covenant with another person of the opposite sex. That is the most serious commitment that we could ever make in the eyes of God. It's when we look into the eyes of another person and we commit ourselves to them. It's not just a covenant with that person, the marriage covenant. It's also a commitment before the God of heaven, who instituted and created the covenant of marriage. Now, today, as we continue in this study through chapter by chapter, verse by verse, the Gospel of Matthew, we will consider 3 points in light of our title, A Life Commitment. Number one, becoming one flesh. When you marry someone, you become one with them. God looks at you two, that used to be two, as one flesh. Number two, the hardening of hearts. Men and women on planet Earth, in every country, has hardened their heart towards God's commitment to the marriage covenant. Many have, not all, many. And number three, grasping commitment, understanding what it means to be committed to someone. Well, let's look at our first point here, becoming one flesh, as we read together, as we start into Matthew chapter 19. We'll pick up, of course, in verse 1. And he says, now when Jesus had finished these words, that's where we had left off last time in chapter 18, he departed from Galilee and he came into the region of Judea beyond the Jordan. And large crowds followed him. Yeah, imagine that. It's Jesus. And he healed them there. Now, some Pharisees, these are the religious leaders of the day, they came to Jesus testing him and asking. So they're coming with the wrong motive. They're trying to trip him up. And they said, is it lawful for a man to divorce his wife for any reason at all? And Jesus answered and said, have you not read that he who created them, talking about his father, God, them from the beginning made them male and female? And he said, for this reason, a man shall leave his father and his mother and be joined together with his wife, and the two shall be one flesh. So they are no longer two, but one flesh. What therefore God has joined together, let no man separate. Wow. Okay. So notice in verse 1, Jesus departed Galilee and he's headed south. And in verse 2, it tells us that large crowds were following him and he healed them there. This is why the Bible says at the end of John's gospel, Matthew, Mark, Luke, and John, it said if we were to keep track of every single event that we did, there would not be enough books to record all this information. Because think about it. All these people got healed. Everybody got touched. Everyone got something from Jesus, and yet we have no record of any of it. Every one of them had a story. Every one of them deserved a chapter in the Bible, but now we don't know anything about anyone. He just healed them all. Imagine what life was like 2,000 years ago. No hospitals. We got a hospital across the street. Kaiser. We got Cedars right up the street. We got UCLA. We got USC. We got hospitals everywhere. We got, you know, urgent cares coming to our ears here. But 2,000 years ago, sorry, you don't have any of it. No therapy clinics, no health foods, no medicine, no vitamins. If you were born super healthy, well, that was good for you. But if you had issues, you had problems, oh, your life, oh, it's going to be difficult. Plus, there was no refrigeration. Food would go bad as bacteria would spread. There was no hand sanitizer. Think about all the basics that we take for granted today. Showering. Praise Jesus. Brushing our teeth. I hope you do. Having a refrigerator, being able to wash our clothes. My wife's always coming to you, got anything to be washed? It's like, yeah, yes, I do, you know. If we get sick, going to the doctor. I mean, just going to urgent care, anything. But back in the day, guess what? You are all on your own. This is another reason why people flocked to Jesus. He was a mobile, you know, clinic on wheels here. He's coming through. He's a walking miracle worker. But he would not just heal people of just the common cold, which I'm sure he did, but he did impossible afflictions. People that were blind from birth, he was making them see. Those who had physical and mental problems were healed. You know, he took the lepers and he cleansed them. Leprosy was like the cancer of the day. It literally ate your body off your bones, and he would just completely heal it. And you're done. The lame walked. Nothing was outside of the scope of Jesus. Nothing was too big. He even raised the dead. Oh, he's dead. Well, that's okay. Let's just pick him back up. Amazing. Nothing too big, nothing too small. But that wasn't everything about Jesus. He talked to people. He made the Bible come alive. He made the Bible make sense to people. He taught them God's word. They understood it. They were able to track along with it and get what he was saying. That's why people follow Jesus, and that's why we still follow him today, because he makes sense. Amen. I love verse 2. Large crowds followed, and he healed them. Well, instead now, here we have the religious leaders coming and embracing Jesus. And instead of them saying, man, look at what's happening here. Man, there's a revival going on here. Instead of these religious leaders getting on their face and worshiping him, they became jealous of him. Why? Because the people were embracing and following Jesus, as we still do again today. And it's all that the people would talk about, obviously. For the first time in their life, God had become real to them. It's no longer about something that they cannot reach or something that they cannot obtain. Now a relationship with God seemed real, it seemed obtainable, and it was alive. And these religious leaders, man, they're feeling left out because no one wants to follow them anymore. Why? Because they're dead. It's all their fault. They had turned knowing God into nothing more than a bunch of dead religious rules and regulations, and they were all empty. So instead of falling on their face in repentance for being horrible shepherds of God's people and seeking God's forgiveness, they try to entrap Jesus to make him look bad in front of the people. They wanted Jesus to stumble with their difficult questions here. Okay, so they could look smarter. Oh, we went to school. We got degrees on the wall. This guy was raised in Nazareth. Can any good thing come out of Nazareth? We'll go in there and we'll outsmart him in front of the people. Yeah, well, good luck with that. Imagine trying to outsmart the creator of the universe in human form. Probably not going to be a good idea. You know, they were so short-sighted, these lost of heart hypocrites here. Well, as crazy as it seemed, oh, they're going to try it anyway. So in verse 3, they try it. As they ask Jesus, is it lawful to divorce your wife for any reason at all? Now, before we jump into this, let me enlighten you on the foundation of their question, because they have already in the religious circles have been arguing amongst themselves about this topic. And there was two religious leaders of the day, and they both took two different directions here, and it caused a lot of division. One of them was Hillel and the other was Shammai. And they had two very different teachings on this subject of divorce. Now, Hillel, he had taught that a man could divorce his wife for basically any reason.

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3: All the other ones didn't because they were hardened of heart and callous. So that's where that text came from in Deuteronomy 24, where Moses was laying the ground rules for those that wanted to divorce their wives. Then there was the other group, Shammai. Now, they were a biblical group that stuck with what God said, and they didn't allow for divorce except for adultery or fornication. That's one of the people in the marriage is having sexual relationship with someone outside of the marriage, and that's where they allow for divorce or some other form of unchastity. Well, we're told that they were, again, testing Jesus in this, but Jesus never takes human sides. He always takes the side of the scripture because God never changes. Jesus will always stand with what is written in the Word of God. Always. And this should be a lesson to each and every one of us as believers today. Because it doesn't matter what we believe. Well, I kind of feel this way. So? But my heart is telling me, who cares what your heart says? The Bible says your heart is despitefully wicked and desperately sick. Who can understand it? See, because there's times that all of us have said, well, I just followed my heart. And I just knew inside and I did this thing and it was the right thing. But how many other times have you just felt like, yes, I should make this decision. Yeah, this is what I should do. And then you did it and it blew up in your face because your heart is fickle. It doesn't always know. And it's like, we can't just go with our heart. We can't go with our feelings. It doesn't matter what other people think. It doesn't matter what the popular vote is. The only thing that should ever matter is what has God said, period. That's it. And what he says is what it is. We are not allowed to wiggle with our beliefs. Well, I'm a believer, but, oh, really? Or the way we feel. Or how, again, our heart feels. Because, again, we can be wrong. We have been wrong so many times. All the decisions that we make that are mess-ups that we think back, oh, I wish I would have never done that. Didn't you follow your heart on that thing? So even if we don't get it, like, I don't fully understand this. It doesn't really make sense to me. It's like, you know, everyone else is doing it. We have to do what God has said in his word. Even if it conflicts with our own emotions, even if it conflicts with someone that we love, one of our children, a family member, a best friend, we have to do what God says. For God has a reason. And he has a purpose for everything that he's established in his word as right and wrong. And it's not up to us to change, to distort, to minimize, or to disagree with what God has already established. Boy, it's quiet in here right now. But that is the truth of God's word. Notice in verse 4, Jesus takes them right back to the beginning. He takes them back to the first book of the Bible, the book of Genesis, and he quotes from Genesis 2. You can't go any farther back than this because, well, Genesis 1, God was a little busy creating the universe. Okay, so now we're in Genesis chapter 2, and he says God made them male and female. Imagine that. There's only two genders. Isn't that crazy? Now, depending on who you ask today, because I went on the internet yesterday, Google, how many genders are there? Oh boy, did I get an earful? It's like, oh, well, this group said there's 12 genders. Oh, well, this group says there's 54 genders. Oh, this group says there's 84 genders. Oh, this group says there's 100 genders. Then this other group says, no, there's 1,000 genders. Are these people delusional? I mean, it'd be like me saying, I believe I'm a rock, so therefore I'm a rock. No, you're still just a man. A stupid man, a frail man, a clueless man, but you're still just a man. Okay, there's only two genders. The God that created the heavens and the earth, the God that created...

0: created us, the one who makes our heart beat in our chest with no batteries, the one that allows our lungs to breathe. He says there's two genders. We cannot choose to change our gender. We can't do that. Now, what we can do is we can manipulate our gender. So if I'm a guy, I can pump in so much estrogen into my body that it's just confusing this body, and this body will start to take on female traits. If I'm a female and I pump in enough testosterone, my body will start, you know, because it's confused, it'll start growing a beard and everything else, okay? So I can confuse my body. I can manipulate it with drugs. I can manipulate it with surgery. I can start cutting parts off. But you cannot manipulate your DNA, because you can do everything you want to do. You can change everything. You can actually look like the opposite sex. But your DNA will always speak the truth. It'll say, nah, you're a man, or nah, you're a woman. It'll always point back to your original gender, because there's only two. So no matter how much someone tries to change themselves, they still ultimately are who God made them. And when we try to look like the opposite sex, this is what the Bible says. In Deuteronomy, the Torah, you know, chapter 22, verse 5, it says, a woman shall not wear man's clothing, nor shall a man put on woman's clothing. That means you should not try to resemble someone of the opposite sex. That would include makeup and everything else. And of course, now, I mean, who would ever thought we'd be having this conversation? I mean, you go all the way back to the first man and woman, and then you go thousands of years up until, you know, 10 years ago. And then all of a sudden, oh, no, this is what it is now. Oh, yeah, you can have 1,000 different genders out there. I'm like, what? Have you lost your mind? But he goes on to say, whoever does these things, it is an abomination to the Lord your God. God doesn't say, like, yeah, you know, I don't really care for that. I'm not really feeling it inside. No, God says, this is an abomination to me. Okay, now that word abomination, now God uses different words on different sins, but he says on this particular sin, the word abomination could be, in the Hebrew language, it can be defined as, it disgusts me and I hate this. So this is what God says. Now, are we to hate and be disgusted with these people? No, because we have to understand, there's another person in play here, and it's Satan. And Satan is the artist of delusion. And he comes in and he deludes people. He deceives them. And he sold a bill of goods to this person like, oh, you're supposed to be this. And so therefore, you should go and pursue this path. And that person ate it hook, line, and sinker. And so, listen, we as Christians should be loving and kind to these people. And we should be reaching in and teaching the truth to them. We should come alongside them and let them know how much God loves them. And now he has a purpose for them. And changing or attempting to change their gender is not going to satisfy that dissatisfaction inside of them, that emptiness, because that God-shaped void in them is a God-shaped void that only God can fill.
1: That is all the time we have for today's message. 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
13: I'll never forget years ago at my brother's funeral when one speaker said, "It's not wrong to ask God why, as long as we ask not with a clenched fist, but with a searching heart." I think David has a searching heart in Psalm 10. He looks at the pain and evil in the world and says, "Why, O Lord, do you stand afar off?" But halfway through the psalm, he moves from an earthly perspective to an eternal one. He says, "You, O God, do see trouble and grief. You consider it to take it in hand." And then he goes on to say, "O Lord, you hear the desire of the afflicted. You encourage them, and you listen to their cry." From our earthly perspective, we sometimes wonder why certain things happen. But God will never let our pain and suffering go on any longer than needed. Would you ask God to give you an eternal perspective today? With Seeking Him, I'm Nancy DeMoss Wagamuth.
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15: There is an old German proverb that says, when a dove begins to associate with crows, its feathers remain white, but its heart grows black. The point is not to disparage the crows of the world, but to say that changes can happen on the inside, even when things look normal on the outside. There are proverbs in the Bible that warn about the dangers of intimate association with those who do not share our spiritual values. On the other hand, we are called to befriend all who need the love of God, being careful to keep our hearts pure and our values in place. This is David Jeremiah, encouraging you to get on the road to new life. 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
13: No matter what you're facing today, there's hope. And Keep the Faith is designed to share that hope in every story and song. Welcome, I'm Donna Cruz, along with Keith Stevens.
17: It's great to be with you, remembering the freedoms we have and the encouragement those freedoms bring. On Keep the Faith, the celebration sounds something like this.
18: 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Just breathe.
19: What would it look like to just hit the bullseye? What if you hit the bullseye and then I took care of all these outer rings of your life? And I think for me in general, I needed to stop the pace.
20: This military population reminds us that there is still a large quantity of people who would give up their lives if necessary for the beliefs that they have in our country, but ultimately in God.
13: Whether it's the snow of winter, the flowers of spring, the sunsets of summer, or the leaves of fall, there's beauty in every season. And next on Keep the Faith, you'll hear how that's true in the seasons of your life too, even when they're hard.
21: Lately I've been reeling, watching the nightly news. Don't seem to find the rhythm, just wanna sing the blues. Feels like a song that never

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1: Hey, I'm Keith Stevens. What's your favorite season? You probably didn't say a season of waiting. That can be so tough and yet so beneficial. Nikki Koziars is with Proverbs 31 Ministries and knows that feeling all too well. She and her husband have been waiting to finalize an adoption of three boys. She shares about these times in her new book called Your New Now.
2: We've been in this season for 5 years. That's a long season of transition. And I mean, we're at the end and we're almost, you know, we're almost to that place where they are coming home, but it has been so slow. And so sometimes in our culture, we are big on like, let's find ways to do this bigger, better, and faster. And one of the things that I always tell people and I tell myself is that the timing of God cannot be rushed by the impatience of man. Because what happens is when people rush through transition and they don't allow the process to shape them into who they're becoming, a lot of times I see people get to the next season and they are still holding on to the things from the previous season, the hurt, the pain, the frustrations, the fear, and it's a disaster. And so instead of asking God just to hurry up and get us to the next place, we can ask God to slow our souls down and to really let us experience the emotional growth, the spiritual growth, some of us physical growth, mental growth that we need to have in order for us to get to that next place in life. Another

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2: I'd love to share the story of my husband. He's actually 34 years old in Air Force basic training right now, and joining the military has just been a long time, a dream of his for years, truly in the making. But he was told throughout this journey he had to lose, he lost over 120 pounds just to be able to get into basic training. And when the pandemic hit, you know, the world shut down, and he knew this was his window of opportunity, and he just started running, and the gym shut down, but it didn't stop him. He ran over 400 days consecutively, and I just saw such a drive and dedication in him that I truly had never really seen before. And throughout his journey, he was, you know, told he was too old, was told, you know, that he would have a hard time losing the weight, and it just really drove him. It is such a powerful testament just to the grace of God and never being too late to fulfill your dreams.
1: 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For more information on how to share, just visit keepthefaith.com.

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1: I'm Brandy Lene. The difference between a friend and an enemy is sometimes just a choice to forgive. Bruce Peterson's dad served proudly in World War II and has shared many stories with his son over the years since.
2: My parents moved into a seniors community, and one of the things that they encourage the families to do that move in there is to sit with different people in the dining room at dinner time. And they didn't have anybody to sit with, so the people that worked there put them with another couple that didn't have anybody to sit with, and so they sat down and started to get to know each other. And my dad noticed that the gentleman had kind of a accent, and my dad said to him, "Where are you originally from?" And the gentleman said, "I'm from Eastern Europe." My dad said, "Oh, that's kind of interesting, because I was in Eastern Europe during World War II." And the guy said, "Well, so was I." And my dad said, "Well, to be more specific, I was over in Belgium." And the guy said, "Well, that's interesting, because I was too." So my dad said again, "Well, to give you a little more detail, I was in Battle of the Bulge." And the guy said, "So was I." My dad said, "Well, this is interesting, because I was at the Battle of the Bridge of Remagen." He said, "What were you doing?" And the gentleman said, "I was a gunner on a German tank." My dad kind of stopped for a second, and he said, "That's really interesting." And the gentleman said, "Why?" And he said, "Because there was only one tank there when I got shot." And the gentleman said, as his mouth began to drop, "That means I shot you." It was kind of a, my mom said, kind of a quiet moment, as these two guys look at each other and realize that they were enemies during the war. And here they are sitting across from the table from each other. And this individual had shot my dad. And my dad finally spoke up first, and he said, "Look, you did what you had to do during the war, and I did what I had to do." So, and they were enemies during World War II, and now they're good friends in the community they live in. It's kind of interesting how God works that all out. And you never know when you might be sitting across from somebody who was your enemy at one time, who could become your friend.
3: Look what you've done.

0: done.
1: Boundaries really should never be used to control, manipulate, or even punish another person. And when we try to place a boundary on another person, that's going to be a really frustrating experience if that person is unwilling or incapable of making the changes that we want. Oh God.

0: So when there's that dynamic of me giving level 10 access and another person only bringing level 3 responsibility, I need to do boundaries the healthy way, which is I create a boundary in the situation around myself, and I reduce the level of access that I give to the level of responsibility that they are willing and capable of demonstrating.
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1: Hi, I'm Donna Cruz. 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
2: Little League Baseball. Woo! It was the days of Soul Train, the hippest trip in America. Man, I had a big old giant Michael Jackson afro. But here was the problem. I was a pitcher on a baseball team. And one of the coaches, he got a little bothered with little Timmy Story because he said, why does that kid have such a big afro? Because every time he throws a pitch, his hat falls off. He's got to pick it up. And my coach said to him, that's just his style. Not everybody is going to understand your style. You've been born an original. Don't die a copy.

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4: Brandy Lene on Keep the Faith with an encouraging thought from Eleanor Roosevelt. 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

here's the things that I've learned in thinking a lot about fear. First of all, that fear is an option. It's not an obligation. Number two, fear is not a sin. Let fear do its work. It'll knock at the door. Let it alert me to potential dangers. 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Take all your fears to your Father. Oh my.

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5: I'll never forget years ago at my brother's funeral when one speaker said, "It's not wrong to ask God why, as long as we ask not with a clenched fist, but with a searching heart." I think David has a searching heart in Psalm 10. He looks at the pain and evil in the world and says, "Why, O Lord, do you stand afar off?" But halfway through the psalm, he moves from an earthly perspective to an eternal one. He says, "You, O God, do see trouble and grief. You consider it to take it in hand." And then he goes on to say, "O Lord, you hear the desire of the afflicted. You encourage them, and you listen to their cry." From our earthly perspective, we sometimes wonder why certain things happen. But God will never let our pain and suffering go on any longer than needed. Would you ask God to give you an eternal perspective today? With Seeking Him, I'm Nancy DeMoss Wagamuth.
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7: Ooh, that will just wake you up in the morning, won't it? 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I'm Donna Rush with KDAR's Morning Rush. 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
8: He's calling, wake up, child. 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
9: All of my life is spent seeking the heart of Christ. All my whole life is spent seeking the heart of the Father. One thing that I will seek, that I may dwell in the house of the Lord all the days of my life. And I behold the beauty of the Father and the only begotten of the Son. And I come and I worship and I lay down my offering before you, God. I seek your face. I want more of you. You are my sustainer. One thing have I desired. How many of you can say that? You can't say that because you're bound by compromise. You're conceived to carnality, and you need to repent of that this morning.
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11: 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Theologian A.W. Tozer once said, "There is a difference between the God we think we believe in and the God who actually exists." 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
12: Three strikes, you're out, brother. 81 years old. But God. But God. Unbelievable. So I said, you got to share your testimony sometime. Funny thing is, or maybe I shouldn't say who it was, but a former correctional officer comes up and they know each other. I'm like, uh-oh. The correctional officer that was at the prison, the prisoner, worshiping together. Unbelievable. Cindy, you know who it was, huh? I'll tell you. Anybody want to know, ask Cindy. But I was just like in awe. In awe. I mean, you're out. How early did he get out? I have to do this. Like, yeah, 30 years early. So he's going to share his testimony on a Wednesday. And he's back acclimated with life. And I don't even know what the point was, but it sure sounded like it fit somewhere in here. Let me figure out. Oh, yeah, Joseph in prison. Okay. Yep. Oh, yeah, God's timing. God's timing the test. So Joseph in prison for a couple years. Then he gets out. Then Pharaoh raises him up. And he becomes the second in command of Egypt. That's when people say, oh, I don't know. But God. But God. My favorite one right now is, there is no hope for California. But God. Maybe not. But God, you're kind of lowering the bar a little bit there. You never know what God might do. He could bring revival to Sacramento and surprise all of us. Or maybe it will remain challenging. I don't know. I do know this. You need to vote. Vote, vote, vote, vote, vote. I think we have somebody here collecting registrations out in the lobby afterwards. Hopefully we got it. That's just biblical. Guys, it's just biblical to put the right people in office. I don't know, you shouldn't be political. So where? What verse? What chapter? What? Where? When I say something political you like, then you agree. Give me this garbage. Don't be political. My goodness. I've been good for the last 3 months, but sometimes you got to... But isn't it true? Leadership matters. You ever put gas in your car? Leadership matters. You want companies to stay here? My goodness. So, let's get back on track. Psalm 105, 19 to Joseph. Until the time his word came to pass, God's word to him, the word of the Lord tested him. And that will happen to you, my friends. God will put something on your heart. And guess what? It might not happen next week. Or next month. Or next year. Because what's he doing? He's testing you. Lord, no matter how long that takes, no matter even if that dream dies, I will follow you. And it tests you. As the days progress and the weeks progress and the months progress, it tests you. Will you still remain faithful? Will you still hold on to your integrity, Job? There's a testing, and that plays a role with healing often. Will you become discouraged and disgruntled and begin to mock me? Or will you hold the line and still praise me even in the storm? There's a testing that happens. Another great one is, how many of you know that King David was anointed king, but years. Anybody know the years on that one? I want to say 13, but I'm just guessing. I don't know. Look it up. Let us know next Sunday. Give you some homework. But he said, okay. You're king, David. All right, let's go. No. Testing. I knew. I remember I can tell you the dream I had. I was preaching over a sea of people. It was 2001, I believe. No, maybe 2000. I knew what God was calling me to do. I could see this. But guess what? That's what you're doing, but your character's not yet ready. I don't think it's ever ready. You're constantly developing and humbling yourself and God shaping. But he shows you where you're going, but it's the process of getting there that can take a lot of time. And the test isn't for God, but for us. Faith is aligning your heart with God's heart. The only person who is truly at rest has achieved it through conflict. There are no cheap price tags on going deeper with the Lord. There are no cheap price tags on that. Psalm 25:3, indeed, no one who waits on the Lord will be ashamed. Indeed, nobody, if you wait on the Lord, you will not be ashamed. You will not be disappointed, let down, humiliated as you wait on the Lord. Lord, show me, guide me, direct me. And this is important. If sickness is a result of something in the natural, the body's falling apart, you're just getting sick, then natural remedies, conventional, whatever, that might work. But if the illness is spiritually based, like a demonic attack, or God is disciplining you, I think I might have this on the next game. I might not. It might be on the next screen. I'm not sure if I included this part on there. But if the illness is spiritually based, such as a demonic attack or God's discipline, then spiritual healing is required. No doctor, no diagnosis, no treatment, no protocol will work. If it's spiritually based. Hebrews 12:6. Did you know that God spanks you? God spanks me? Oh boy. He disciplines those he loves. Get back on track. Doesn't he? Ow, remember that? My mom, she'd find anything. I mean, just, oh, there's an almond tree. Like those little switches. Man, I still have bad dreams of the almond orchards in Quartz Hill, and there's lots of switches. Lots of, you guys remember those back then? Lots of switches. But what was the point? To stop the behavior. So God disciplines those he loves. And if you're in the discipline process, you can go take vitamin C, but it might not fix it. You can go to your doctor and get radiation, but it might not fix it. You can go do all these things, but it's a spiritual problem. Those things require spiritual tools. So the key, Proverbs 16:3, commit your works to the Lord and your thoughts will be established. Commit your works to the Lord and your thoughts will actually be, the Hebrew word means he'll make your plans secure or he'll cause them to succeed. See, you don't tell what God, hey Lord, here's what I'm doing now, bless it. You ask him, what do you want me to do? And then he blesses it. Because you're committing your works to the Lord and then he'll actually guide your thinking. Have you ever had him do that before? Like things that seem like, how am I getting out of this? What type of job, how career, what am I going to, and he establishes your thinking. And of course, we know Proverbs 3:5-6, trust in the Lord with all your heart. So I don't know why I'm going through this, you might pray. I don't know why the Lord's delayed in his healing. I don't know, we have people watching this that can't be here because, Lord, I don't know, but I'm trusting in you with some of my heart. I'm trying to wake up the people falling asleep. Can I go around? I know who you are. Yeah. Can I? Is that okay? I should get a squirt gun. Those long ones. Next Sunday, squirt gun's coming out. See how far that could go. Trust in the Lord with all of your heart. That means you lay it down at the foot of the cross. You say, Lord, everything, my finances, my emotions, my plans, Lord, I just trust you with all of my heart. And I lean not on my own understanding. It's like, you know, it's propping up like, okay, Lord, I trust you, but I'm leaning on, I'll handle this part. I'm leaning on my, but that doesn't make sense. Anybody ever do that with God? That doesn't make sense. Now, if it's a foolish decision, listen, God could be convicting you, but a lot of times God doesn't make sense when it comes to pursuing him in the sense of what the world says to do. Does that make sense? Because what I'm doing, how I'm fighting this, doesn't make sense to a lot of people. That's not what we do. You should be doing this, and this. Lean not on my own understanding. In all your ways, acknowledge him, and he will direct my path and your path as well. praise God for that. But don't be a yeah, but Christian. I get this sometimes. Maybe some of you said, yeah, Shane, but you don't know my situation. Some of you are thinking that right now, I bet. But you don't know my spouse. Yeah, I know what the Bible says, but I got to kind of handle this one myself. There's no gray area. This applies to all of us. But be warned, not everyone will agree with you. Again, not everyone will agree with you. And then I was going to give you a tailor-made trial in the New Testament, but we already talked about it. But we can at least put it up on the screen where Paul said, I wanted you actually see the scripture in case you weren't aware of it, where Paul said, God, you've humbled me through, it's actually a messenger of Satan was given. The Lord allowed, did you know Satan works for God? You guys aware that he is under God's sovereignty? It's funny, Job says that the children of God, Ba'ana Elohim, the children of God, were going to and fro, and Satan came to God, and God's like, have you considered my servant Job? You want to go mess with him? I don't understand that one, but that's okay. I'll ask God someday. Like, don't ever say, have you considered my servant Shane? I'm good. I got enough to handle right now. But God allowed Satan to test him. And then a messenger of Satan, God allowed this infirmity to come upon Paul. Why? Because Paul was taken up to heaven. And it revealed things that man cannot utter. Talk about prideful, probably. And it says, because, I think of the verse, well, it says, or because of the measure, the abundance of the revelation that God has given me, a thorn was given to me to keep me humble. To keep me humble. And God will do that often. You know, especially like for me, for speakers. You know, if I go speak somewhere, I know I got to be careful. I'm not that articulate with dyslexia. I hate to read. That's why I couldn't go to Washington, D.C. and read the Bible. I had to do it from video because there's no way I'm reading the King James for 12 minutes without messing up. So, you know, but that keeps you humble. So God will allow things to keep you humble. Remember that? Or maybe I'll come up and I'll feel that, you know, that something. It's like keeps you humble. So Paul was given this messenger of Satan to keep him humble. The Bible uses the word infirmity. If we read infirmities, it's a physical weakness, it's a frailty, it's a sickness or a disease. And God said, no, Paul, my grace is sufficient. And there are times, I mean, this might ruin somebody's theology, but there are times that God doesn't heal. It's not always on our command. Faith must be tested. Let me close with some words here that you need to hear. Healing is a journey for some people. Many of you here listening even later will need to hear this. Healing is a journey, and answers don't come right away. Answers don't come right away. As a pastor, I've seen God heal people through conventional therapy. I've seen countless people healed when God led them to alternatives. I've seen God heal impossible situations, and I've witnessed Him call His saints home. Ultimately, all of us must bow our knee to God's sovereignty and trust in Jesus, the great physician. As I shared before, a friend of ours, her name is Christy, she said, we do what we can in the natural, and we trust God with the supernatural. Isn't that so true? That's why we do what we do in the natural, because we are actually called to steward our body. That's important. We're called to steward our health. We're called to eat an apple instead of Captain Crunch. You want me to keep going? Some overnight oats soaked with chia seeds and vanilla and cinnamon instead of Starbucks this morning. We're called to exercise. We're called to get that. We're called to steward our body. Do what we can in the natural. And then we trust God with the supernatural. And I truly believe that most disease that we are facing today is absolutely diet and lifestyle related, without a shadow of a doubt in my mind. And that's why often when people change those things, they see healing. They're praying for healing, but God's saying, okay, but change what's causing it. And we still pray for healing. I'll pray for type 2 diabetes today, and I'll pray that God would heal. But I also encourage you to lose 50 pounds, get off McDonald's, stop feeding glycogen every glucose every 3 hours and having your body resist insulin, clean it up, get on God. That's what we can do in the natural. It's so important. So as I mentioned, we're going to go in the prayer room based on James 5. It says, if anyone is sick among you, let him call for the elders and they'll anoint them with oil. You guys can read this later if you want. And it says the prayer of faith will save the sick. And the Lord will raise him up. And if he has committed sins, it will be forgiven them. Now, here's what's interesting about anointing oil. For me, it's you've got, you know, if you've got oil on you, it's a sign that something has happened. You have oil on you. So it's a sign that we are praying for the person. We believe it's oil often represents the power of the Spirit, right? Or the Spirit, the virgins who had no oil. There's lots of scriptures and it talks about the oil and the power of just trusting God. And we ask that the Holy Spirit will begin to heal and set people free. And we'd love to pray with you next door. But I want to encourage you with this as well. Sometimes you need to anoint yourself. It's okay. Oh, no, pastor, stop by my house. Well, we'll try. Call the. But guess what? You can anoint yourself. You can strengthen yourself in the Lord. You can encourage yourself. You can motivate yourself. You can inspire yourself. You can embolden yourself. You can reassure yourself. You can reinforce God's word in your heart. And you can remind yourself. Remind yourself often of Psalm 27. Put it to memory. The Lord is my light and my salvation. Whom shall I fear? I love that. The light, He is my path. He directs me, but He's also my salvation, my security, my strength. The Lord is the strength of my life. Whom shall I be afraid? And of course, you know, one of my favorite verses, I want to finally put up there so you could see it. One thing have I desired of the Lord. One thing of everything else in the Bible, He says, one thing have I desired of the Lord, and that I will seek. In other words, all of my life is spent seeking the heart of Christ. All my whole life is spent seeking the heart of the Father. One thing that I will seek, that I may dwell in the house of the Lord all the days of my life, and I behold the beauty of the Father and the only begotten of the Son, and I come and I worship and I lay down my offering before you, God. I seek your face. I want more of you. You are my sustainer. One thing have I desired. How many of you can say that? You can't say that because you're bound by compromise. You're conceding to carnality and you need to repent of that this morning. I love that song. I think Richard does it sometimes. Take me past the outer court into the holy place. Past the brazen altar, Lord, I want to see your face. Pass me by the crowds of people and the priests who sing your praise. I hunger and I thirst for righteousness. And it's only found one place. Take me into the holies of holies. Take me in by the blood of the Lamb. Guys, you got to get to that spot of full surrender. Some people call it having a breakdown. God calls it surrender. Get to that spot. And maybe for those who don't know God, I want to remind you of a quote. I think I said it Sunday. Why do bad things happen to good people? Have you ever heard that? Why do bad things happen to good people? Well, that only happened once and he volunteered. In case you're a little slow, let me say that again. Okay, it took me a minute to read it by R.C. Sproul. People ask him, but why do bad things happen to good people? That only happened once, and Christ volunteered. And some of you might need to make that decision. Psalm 50:15, call upon me in the day of trouble, and I will deliver you. I will deliver you, and you shall glorify me. In other words, you will uphold God, you will praise God, you will point people to God, you will honor Him, you will treat Him as important, you will recognize His value. That's one thing when I hear that the Bible is written by men, who's going to make up a story that the Creator of the universe sent His Son, died on a cross, beaten beyond recognition, made the hill called Calvary, Golgotha, the place of the skull, died for the sins of the world? Nobody's going to write that book. It has to be the truth. The greatest healing often takes place long before physical healing ever begins. So Christian, I can't get this across enough. The desperate need for full surrender has never been greater. Did you know anytime we follow God half-heartedly, it's not biblical? Carnality is not biblical. Lukewarm is not biblical. And I don't want to discourage you. Right? I hope you know I'm not talking about, well, I've got to do everything perfect. But we know when we're surrendered and we know when we're not. We know when the world's got us and when we got God. Big difference. And maybe there's nobody here, maybe there is. If you don't truly know God, you need to repent and believe. Make that decision today. It says, I repent of my sin. Because you know what's way more important than physical healing? Spiritual healing. Spiritual healing. That's why I love when it says, I was blind, but now I see. I was lost, but now I'm found. What can wash away my sin? Nothing but the blood of Jesus.

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You can find more information at westsidechristianfellowship.org. 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And for all the latest on what God is doing with His ministry here, please be sure to follow us on most social media platforms. Westside Christian Fellowship is located 60 miles north of Los Angeles in Leona Valley, California. Thank you again for listening to today's message of Regaining Lost Ground, where we are reminded daily, times change, truth does not. Whoa.

0: Regaining Lost Ground was pre-recorded and sponsored by Westside Christian Fellowship. Good morning to you. I'm Donna Rush with KDAR's Morning Rush. When fatigue walks in, faith walks out. Do you believe that? That's a quote from Christian success coach and speaker Dr. Dave Martin. He says high-performance leaders have some common traits. They eat balanced meals, sleep longer at night, and take regular power naps. Hey, I'm pretty good at power naps. Do you ever do that 10 to 25 minute naps? You have to set an alarm, and it may take some time to getting used to, but once you get it, wow, it does work. Now, anyway, this philosophy of rest is Bible-based. Exodus 20 verse 8 says, "Remember the Sabbath day by keeping it holy." I was reading an article on crosswalk.com, and it points out that disobeying God's command to remember the Sabbath, which means rest. Sabbath means rest. It isn't just a suggestion. It's a command, and breaking it is the number one reason for burnout. Think about it. God modeled it for us. He rested on the seventh day after 6 days of work, right? Did God need rest? No. But in his wisdom, he knows we need it. So he gave us this command for us to take a day of rest as a sacred responsibility. So if you're exhausted, remember what Jesus said in Matthew 11:28. "Come to me, all who labor and are heavy laden, and I will give you rest." So over the weekend, say if you're a pastor or ministry leader and the weekend is a really busy ministry time for you, make time for some rest another day. Keep the Sabbath a day of rest. Holy. Amen.
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2: Jose, what's the first thing you do in the morning? 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
2: The bigger issue we're talking about is, why are regular people unable to get out of this path that we're on? How did this guy, who's got a good education, he goes to church, he's got a lot of things going for him, apparently. how did he become so radicalized about stuff that is mostly not even proven? It's all social media hype. He threw his whole life away because of that. And he's not the first or the only person.
6: And I mean, I think there's some validity to that, but you got to know, like, who's shepherding your church. And for me personally, like, I'm very particular to not let politics and religion feed me on Sunday. Like, when I go to church, I'm going to hear Jesus. But I think that who you allow to influence you can cause you to go off the rails out of nowhere.
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0: Good morning to you. Just about 5:30 a.m. I'm Donna Rush with KDAR's Morning Rush. So glad you are here. Let's get into God's Word. Right now with Cherish the Love. This pre-recorded program is sponsored by Cherish the Love Ministries, right here on 98.3 FM, The Word.
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12: God never intended Abraham to slay his son. That's not the God we know, that's not the God we serve, and that's not the God we love. He never intended on Abraham going through that. I've already mentioned human sacrifices were a heathen practice at the time. I'm sure Abraham was challenged in his heart. But what God was doing is he was presenting a test of faith. And we know that Abraham passed that test. If he didn't pass it, the sacrifice wouldn't have happened anyways.
11: When testing the strength of a metal, it doesn't create that strength. It just shows how much strength there is. I guess it's similar to weightlifting. The amount of weight you can lift just shows you how much strength you already have. The same is true of faith. In today's message, Pastor David tells you that the difference is you're not testing the strength of your faith itself, but you're revealing how powerful God is in whom you trust. If your faith is in God, your faith is never in vain. Now, open your Bible to the book of Hebrews, chapter 11, as Pastor David continues his message, The Hall of Faith.
12: Here we see Isaac. He could have, as I said, he could have pummeled his father. There was no way he could have been forced to lay his life down. But here he is, Isaac, a beautiful picture of Christ in that he's willing to lay down his life in this offering. Verse 9, when they came to the place, or verse 10, and Abraham stretched forth his hand, and he took the knife to slay his son. Now that's unimaginable submission. Because if you put yourself in this scene, if you were somehow standing there, as Abraham's raising the knife to slay his son Isaac laying there, you know they caught eyes with each other. And I imagine it was a divine moment that none of us will ever understand until we get to heaven. They both knew in faith that God was going to do something. They didn't know what yet, but they knew. And so you know it was an incredible moment as they looked at each other and the angel of the Lord. Then the angel of the Lord called unto him out of heaven and said, Abraham, notice he says it twice. Abraham was locked in. Abraham, Abraham. And he said, Abraham said, here I am, Lord. It's about time you got here because I was getting a little worried. I imagine that's what was going through his heart. And he said, the angel said, lay not thy hand upon the lad, neither do thou anything unto him. For now I know that thou fearest God, seeing that thou hast not withheld thy son, thy only son, from me. So certainly the picture of Christ here in this sacrifice. Abraham's passing the test, and Abraham lifted up his eyes and looked. And behold, behind him a ram caught in a thicket by his horns. And Abraham went and took the ram and offered him up for a burnt offering instead of his son. So certainly we see the picture of Christ as the propitiation of our sins, the substitutionary sacrifice. And of course, that was probably the best ram that Abraham and Isaac, I'm sure, ever had in their lives. And Abraham called the name of that place Jehovah Jireh. the Lord will provide. And it said, and it is said to this day, in the mount of the Lord, it shall be seen at Calvary, Jehovah Jireh, the Lord shall provide. And the angel of the Lord called unto Abraham out of heaven the second time and said, by myself have I sworn, said the Lord, for because thou hast done this thing and have not withheld thy son, thy only son, that in blessing I will bless thee, and in multiplying, I will multiply thy seed. And how much is he going to multiply it? He gives Abraham a beautiful word picture here, as the stars of the heaven, and as the sand which is upon the seashore, and thy seed shall possess the gate of his enemies. And in thy seed shall all, notice that, all the nations of the earth be blessed, because thou hast obeyed my voice. So we know that in Abraham's seed, it wasn't just Israel, but it was for all nations that would be blessed. And of course, we know it's because Christ came from that seed. So we have this beautiful, beautiful picture, this incredible testimony of Abraham's faith. Now, it's interesting, as we saw here, the first time the word lamb is mentioned in the Bible, in the Old Testament, no doubt, it is said, where is the lamb? When you get to the New Testament, the first time you hear the word lamb mentioned in the New Testament, it comes from the words of John the Baptist, who says, behold the lamb. Here is the lamb who takes away the sins of the world. And I love that kind of meat when you discover that spiritual meat. And it's just a beautiful thing. And of course, in this scene with Abraham and his submission to the Lord, we have this knowledge that this promise is to every nation, every generation. And it's the pictionary of that substitutionary sacrifice that God has given for all of mankind. And we know that that sacrifice that God brought to this world came through Jesus Christ, the Son of God. So it's a remarkable, remarkable testimony. And I know many of you are fathers, and it's so hard to imagine what Abraham had to go through, because I couldn't imagine God asking me to sacrifice my son, Woody. I mean, it's just, I couldn't even connect to that instruction. And, you know, I'm sure I'd just lose it. And that would be the end of my faith. And no way, Lord, I ain't doing that one. But, you know, God can strengthen us for any test. And I believe that with all my heart. And so here we know that Abraham, he was strengthened for this remarkable test of faith. And I want you to, before we leave Abraham here, I want you to take with you 2 points that are important that I need to mention before moving on. First of all, and I kind of touched on it, God never intended Abraham to slay his son. That's not the God we know. That's not the God we serve. And that's not the God we love. He never intended on Abraham going through that. I've already mentioned human sacrifices were a heathen practice at the time. I'm sure Abraham was challenged in his heart, but what God was doing is he was presenting a test of faith. And we know that Abraham passed that test. If he didn't pass it, the sacrifice wouldn't have happened anyways. But as he passed it, we know God rescinded that instruction. And so he never intended on going through with it. We see that very clearly. So that's important, because the God we serve is a God of love and life, and he values life. Secondly, I want you to take with you and notice that in this faith, that this faith test that Abraham passes, it's also an endurance test that he passed with God. Because as I already mentioned, he waited 25 years for the birth of his son. And Isaac, then, after being birthed, Isaac would be some 40 years old before he would marry. And then, of course, he would have his 2 sons, Jacob and Esau, and that was 20 years later. So Isaac would be some 60 years old. And, of course, we know when Abraham died at the age of 175, remember, he was living in faith with this wonderful promise that God would have the descendants come from his seed. And at the age of 175, all he had to show for it was one son and 2 grandchildren who were about 15 years old at the time. That's it. But he still died in faith, believing in God's word and the promise that he had or had given to Abraham. And I think that's our challenge as Christians. That's our challenge when we're facing tests that God puts before us. That how are we going to respond in obedience? How are we going to trust the Lord when these tests come? How are we going to submit to His instruction? I love what Oswald Chambers says. He says, "It is not that God makes us beautifully rounded grapes, but that He squeezes the sweetness out of all of us." And the idea behind that is that God wants to squeeze us so that our conformity is flowing out of us. You know, He doesn't want us to be Christians and contain it within ourselves. He wants to squeeze that sweetness out of us so that it can testify to others, so that it can bring His love to the lost in this world. And so that's the idea. So when we face these tests, you know, okay, Lord, You're squeezing me. You want some kind of sweetness to come out of it, and I'm willing to submit. I'm willing to obey. It is a challenge, but we know we must keep marching along in faith and understand that as we face these tests, you know, there's never any fruit grown on mountaintops. It's always in the valleys of life where the fruit grows. So this is certainly a wonderful testimony of Abraham and his faith. And we're going to keep it in the family here this morning and roll through a couple more verses. We're going to get to Isaac and Jacob and Joseph's testimony. So you can turn back to Hebrews chapter 11 as we pick up in verse 20 here relating to Isaac. It says, "By faith, Isaac blessed Jacob and Esau concerning things to come." Now, the interesting point as we move into Isaac, Jacob, and Joseph's testimony here in the Hall of Faith is that their testimony, each one of them, had all occurred in times of death. We know Jacob, he was near death. Now, he would survive and live many more years after this, but we know he was near death. He thought he was dying. That's why he wanted to give the blessing to the son. Jacob was in the process of dying at the time of his testimony. And when we get to Joseph, we know that Joseph was at death, and that was his last action in faith in his life. So all three testimonies in death speak to us in a very vivid way, and what it speaks to us, I believe, is the character of a godly man, and not to leave the ladies out, certainly the character of a godly woman, because we're seeing that last breath testimony, and I think that's a great test of those who are in faith. How are they speaking during those last days? What's coming out of their heart? Are they really ready for heaven? Is that eternal perspective flowing from them? And I believe we see that testimony in all three of these men. It is told of Max Jukes, who lived in New York State. He was an unbeliever, and Jukes married a girl of like character and training. From this union came 1,029 descendants. 300 of them died prematurely. 100 were sent to prison for an average of 13 years each. 190 of them were prostitutes. 100 were alcoholics. The family cost the state $1.2 million. They made no known contribution to society. On the other hand, the great evangelical preacher Jonathan Edwards, who lived also during the same period as Jukes, he married a girl of like character, and from this union they traced 729 descendants. 300 became preachers, 65 college professors, 13 presidents of universities, 60 became authors, 3 were elected to Congress, and 1 became vice president of the United States. So does character matter? I think so, because character, godly character, is passed on to those in your life and those around you. And how much better manifested the true character of God when someone is facing their last breath. Now for Isaac, before the birth of Jacob and Esau, we know that the Lord announced to his wife, Rebekah, that she would have 2 boys. And of course, we know the testimony of that announcement was that they would be of 2 nations. And that explains why they were warring in her womb, because of course, we see that picture very clearly today, the 2 nations coming from Jacob and Esau, being the Christian nation in Jacob and the Arab nation in Esau. And of course, that war is still going on today, isn't it? It's the battle, but here it was happening in Rebekah's womb. And then the Lord told both of them, Isaac and Rebekah, that the older son, Esau, would serve the younger son, Jacob. But we know that in Isaac's heart, his favorite son was Esau. Esau was a hunter. He was a man's man. You know, he got out there and did manly things, whereas Jacob, he was more paddled around the house with mom, and, you know, he kind of served under her leadership. But Isaac loved Esau because he was out there, and so he was the favored son. And so as Isaac is entering this stage of death, we know that tradition had it that the father would put the blessing of the inheritance on the older son. And so we know that Rebekah and Jacob, they had heard the Lord speak, but rather than let the Lord do the work in Isaac, they decided to connive, and they decided to put that blessing on Jacob by their own effort. And we know that Esau, when they got to plan how to do this, Isaac is blind at this time. And Esau, apparently he was a hairy guy, you know. He was the first werewolf, it sounds like, perhaps, in this world. Because, you know, Rebekah dressed up Jacob in goat skin, you know. And he came over to receive the blessing. And Isaac, oh, my son Esau, come on over here. And he started petting him. And, you know, goat skin, oh, Esau, that's my man. That's my guy out in the field. So he was deceived in that way. And you guys know the story. He was blind and failing health, and he came in, and he came in. And from Genesis 27, we know that as the blessing came upon Jacob, we know Esau came running in from the fields, and, you know, here I am, father, do I get the blessing? And Isaac found out the truth that he had blessed Jacob, and we know his response was that he trembled violently. And it is that response that got him here in the hall of faith. Because what was he trembling at? Isaac knew what the Lord had told him, that the older would serve the younger. Isaac knew he was supposed to bless Jacob. And although Rebekah and Jacob connived in this blessing, obviously God knew Isaac's heart. So he allowed it. And he allowed it to go on. But you see, Isaac's faith and his testimony is all in all of this is that he allowed the blessing to continue. He allowed it to stay on Jacob. Esau came in, you know, Daddy, please, that's my blessing. I've been robbed. But Isaac said, I'm sorry. This is the way it has to be because the Lord said it. And I'm sure he repented and he turned and he went before the Lord weeping after this scene. But I pray and hope all of us have the same godly character in our walks to tremble before God when we've done something wrong before him, when we've turned from his word or his instruction and not submitted to him, because that's the true mark of a godly man, a godly woman. If we can humbly go before the Lord and say, Lord, you know what? I did blow it there. You know what, Lord? I heard you, but I didn't want to do it. I didn't submit. Forgive me because I fear you. I revere your word, and I want your will to be done in my life. So this is the blessed testimony of Isaac. No doubt he stopped, dropped, and prayed and turned in repentance from this, and it got him into the hall of faith. Moving on, we have the testimony of his son Jacob. Verse 21, by faith Jacob, when he was dying, blessed both the sons of Joseph and worshiped, leaning upon the top of his staff. Now we know Jacob, his life was filled with ungodliness. He was a conniver. He was a deceiver. He would go around trying to bring success in his life through a bunch of deceits. And this was the character of Jacob. But what we see here, you know, this guy landed in the hall of faith. So no doubt his godly character improved with age. And of course, in the end, from this, it's obvious he was near death. In the end, he died in a blaze of glory.

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3: The end. He was the man who knew. He was a man who knew what God had told him, and he was not gonna stand in the way of God's blessing. And of course, after this, in spite of even Joseph's protests that he blessed the wrong son, we know that Jacob stood firm and he said, "No, this blessing continues because it was the order the Lord had specified." So his godly character was shining at the end. And I like the picture. It says there, how when he did this, he was leaning on his staff. And of course, this is a great picture of us as Christians. You know, when we're displaying godly character and through these tests, what's the best way to stand strong in the faith? Lean on the staff of God. Lean on his wisdom. Lean on his strength, not our own. You know, he's our rock. Christ is our rock. And that's who we are to lean on. Moving on, and we'll conclude here with the testimony of Joseph and his faith and how he landed in the hall of faith. Verse 22, it says, "By faith Joseph, when he died, made mention of the departing of the children of Israel and gave commandment concerning his bones." So we find, you know, the enormous faith of Joseph. We know the stories that he was a great man of godly character. You know, from the time he was a young man, how he stood strong in the Lord when his own brothers persecuted him and threw him in a pit. And of course, we know when he came into Egypt in his young life, when he was a slave, and how God put glory on him and raised him up to serve Potiphar. We know his character shone when he was tempted by Potiphar's wife. And, you know, the Bible says he turned and ran from that scene. And we know he didn't run because he knew it was sin. He ran because he knew God. It wasn't about the sin. It was about the one he served. So we know that Joseph's testimony in his entire life was a testimony of faith. But here we find him written up for his faith in death. And again, this is his godly character shining brightest at the end, because what he's testifying is of the promise that began with Abraham. And he's testifying of the promise that his people would see the promised land. Now remember, Joseph was given a vision. God said, "My people are going to go into captive for 400 years. But you see, Joseph's faith was so secured and so anchored that when he was dying, he said, "When I'm dead," saying to his sons, "when I'm dead, I want you to take my bones. Don't bury me here. Take my bones and take them with you, because I want them to be buried in the promised land, because I know God will deliver his people there." And you see, that's the testimony of faith that Joseph had. He had faith to believe, exemplifying God's character to the end. So we have these beautiful testimonies of faith from a father to his son, to his grandchildren, to his great-grandchildren. And of course, in Abraham's faith, the test came, and we know his testimony is one of obedience and trust and submission to God. In Isaac and Jacob and Joseph, we know that their testimony is one of godly character, submitting to God to the end, even in death, revering his word and his divine plan, and of course, belief in his promises. And I believe that application that we take out of here is to be placed on our hearts, one of godly character. And of course, that character starts with faith, faith in the maker, faith in the promiser. And of course, in that, we can have our own testimonies in life. You know, what is the true character written on our hearts? You've all heard of the Great Wall of China, no doubt. But what you may not have heard of is that when this wall was built to protect China from their enemies, and throughout its history, the Great Wall of China was breached only 3 times in battle. And each time, all 3 times that it was breached, it was because the gatekeepers were bribed. It's nothing about them penetrating it. It's about the character of the gatekeepers. And you see, we don't want that kind of testimony before God. We want to be blameless before him. In our hearts, we're going to sin, but we want to be allowing God to work in our hearts to deliver

0: us from our sins, from our temptations. We want to be testifying of strong faith. I want to be on my deathbed just praising the Lord when it comes and looking forward to heaven. And I, Lord willing, I hope I have a good testimony of faith in that moment. But that should be the desire of all of our hearts. And of course, it starts with Christ. How real is he in your life? If you don't know Jesus Christ as your Savior, that's where faith begins. Receive him as your Lord. He's the one who God sent. He's our Mount Moriah. He's the one that God sent to die for our sins, the substitutionary sacrifice. He paid the debt in full, each and every one of us, to have a relationship with God. Each and every one of us can be like Abraham, whom God called a friend. But it starts with Christ in our hearts. It starts with submitting our sin and our guilt and our shame to God at the cross and saying, Father, forgive me. I know that I am a sinner. And I believe you sent your son to die on the cross for my sins so that I could be made righteous before you and that I could know my name's written in the Lamb's Book of Life. I know my eternal resting place is in heaven.
1: 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That's all the time we have for today, but we hope you'll join us again right here next time on Cherish the Love with Pastor David Massey.

0: Cherish the Love was pre-recorded and sponsored by Cherish the Love Ministries. Good morning to you. I'm Donna Rush with KDAR's Morning Rush. How often do we just think about the awe and the wonder of God? You know, I recently watched the House of David series, and I really just got me thinking about how David, as a shepherd boy, would just like sit in the fields and like look out at everything and just think about God. At night, he would look up and look at the stars and the moon and just think about God and listen for God, talk with God. You know, and he was just in awe and in wonder of him and his creation. And he wrote this beautiful Psalm 19. I'm going to read a bit of it to you. The heavens declare the glory of God. The skies proclaim the work of his hands. Day after day, they pour forth speech. Night after night, they reveal knowledge. They have no speech. They use no words. No sound is heard from them yet. Their voice goes out into all the earth, their words to the ends of the world. In the heavens, God has pitched a tent for the sun. It is like a bridegroom coming out of his chamber, like a champion rejoicing to run his course. Oh, I love that description of the sun. It rises at one end of the heavens and makes its circuit to the other. Nothing is deprived of its warmth. Isn't that just beautiful? Man, so just think about that as we see the sun rise each and every day. Earlier this week when I was driving early in the morning and it was kind of some dark clouds and then just this stunning kind of pink hue was above that. And above that was the beginning of the blue sky of the dawning of the day. And it was just, I was in awe of that. And may we never lose that as adults. Maybe have that childlike awe and wonder of the Lord and try to experience that. Look for it each and every day. Amen.
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3: 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But I don't think the government's going to do that. 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
0: Oh, no, he will not fail. Good morning, KDAR family. I'm Donna Rush. So glad you're here with me just to dive into God's word together. So let's do it with Alistair Begg on Truth for Life. 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

0: Jesus made many amazing claims about his identity. Many people wrestled with those claims then, and many still do now. Today on Truth for Life, Alistair Begg examines these claims and Jesus' calm but bold responses to the accusations of religious leaders who opposed him. The question is, who do you say Jesus is? Find out why your answer will have eternal consequences.
1: Our reading this morning is from John chapter 8. And we'll read from verse 48. John chapter 8 and verse 48. We're in the middle of this long dialogue between Jesus and the Jews, and the questions are coming and the answers are being delivered and so on. And from verse 48 we read, "The Jews answered Jesus, 'Are we not right in saying that you are a Samaritan and have a demon?' Jesus answered, 'I do not have a demon, but I honor my Father, and you dishonor me. Yet I do not seek my

0: my own glory, there is one who seeks it, and he is the judge. Truly, truly, I say to you, if anyone keeps my word, he will never see death. The Jews said to him, Now we know that you have a demon. Abraham died, as did the prophets, yet you say, if anyone keeps my word, he will never see death. Are you greater than our father Abraham, who died, and the prophets died? Who do you make yourself out to be? Jesus answered, If I glorify myself, my glory is nothing. It is my Father who glorifies me, of whom you say, He is our God. But you have not known him. I know him. If I were to say that I do not know him, I would be a liar like you. But I do know him, and I keep his word. Your father Abraham rejoiced that he would see my day. He saw it and was glad. So the Jews said to him, You are not yet 50 years old, and have you seen Abraham? Jesus said to them, Truly, truly, I say to you, before Abraham was, I am. So they picked up stones to throw at him, but Jesus hid himself and went out of the temple. Amen. Well, Lord, we thank you that your word is fixed in the heavens as we turn to it now, that we might understand your word, that we might believe it, that we might trust in it, that we might live in the light of it, that we might gather ourselves up in it. Lord, we pray that you will save us from standing aloof from the truth that we now consider. Bring it home to our hearts in a life-changing way. We ask in Jesus' name. Amen. Well, our truly, truly this morning is there in verse 58. Jesus said to them, Truly, truly, I say to you, before Abraham was, I am. Everything actually throughout the first 8 chapters has, in one sense, been building up to this quite amazing declaration. And in chapter 8, ever since Jesus has made the statement, I am the light of the world. Whoever follows me will not walk in darkness, but will have the light of life. Ever since he has said that, he has been questioned, he's been interrupted, he's been contradicted. In fact, it's a bit like these dreadful debates that, they call them debates, where we have political figures who try and say something, and immediately they try and say anything at all, they're interrupted, they are accused, they're contradicted, and so on. And this is exactly what's going on here. He is accused of creating for himself a storyline about himself that isn't true. That's what they're saying. We can't believe, Jesus, that you're actually coming up with these various statements. And as the dialogue has progressed, and we can say it has progressed, it's not that they are talking apart from one another or they're talking beyond one another. It is a dialogue. And we've seen, although we haven't worked our way through all of the chapter, we've seen that Jesus, can we say this, that Jesus gives as good as he gets, that Jesus does not pull his punches. So, for example, in the section that begins with verse 39, which in my Bible has a heading, You are of your father the devil. That's quite a statement. Verse 42, Jesus said to them, If God were your father, which is what they're claiming, you would love me, for I came from God and I'm here. I came not of my own accord, but he sent me. Why do you not understand what I say? It is because you cannot bear to hear my word. It's as if the dialogue is taking place and their mouths are working, their tongues are working, but their fingers are in their ears. You can't even bear to hear what it is I'm saying to you. You are of your father, the devil, and your will is to do your father's desires. He was a murderer from the beginning and does not stand in the truth, because there is no truth in him. When he lies, he speaks out of his own character, for he is a liar and the father of all who tell lies. Now, that is about as straightforward, I think, as a person can be. And as a result of that, it is very clear that his antagonists, the Jews, on the other side of this fence, as it were, it is clear to them that they are unable to keep up with him. They are being caught, if you like, in their own arguments, which are the very antithesis of being flawless. And so what do they do? They do, again, what happens, I think, in political debates. They resort to personal abuse. And so they start to call in question his identity. You're not a true Jew. You are a Samaritan, they said. I think that's what we should conclude. A Samaritan was just like a notch above being a heathen. Not only are you a Samaritan, but we actually think that you have a demon. When we think about this and we realize what is actually being recorded for us here, it's quite staggering, isn't it? And yet, in conversation with people, that's exactly what we discover. We want to speak to them about Jesus, and they do not believe what we tell them because they cannot bear to hear what is being said about Jesus. It is not that we are unable to articulate the claims in a reasonable way or that we stumble, although we may, but it is that they just can't bear to hear what Jesus has to say. Now, although they are somewhat abusive in their approach, Jesus' response, as we've seen, is actually calm. Verse 49, in responding to these accusations, I don't have a demon. Jesus has to answer that question. The Son of God has to look these fellows in the face. When he has the power to command legions of angels to step down in the prospect of his death, how gracious, how kind is Jesus? I don't have a demon, but I honor my Father, and you dishonor me. I don't seek my own glory. There is one who seeks it. You'll notice it's capitalized in your Bible, speaking of God. There is one who seeks it, and he's the judge. And then, as we saw last time, truly, truly, I say to you, if anyone keeps my word, he will never see death. So in other words, Jesus is calm in his explanation, and not seeking my own glory, and then he is bold in his declaration. I'm telling you, he says, I'm telling you the truth, anyone who keeps my word will not see death. An astonishing claim. We gave ourselves to it last time. The second half of the study last time was vital to understand what we were dealing with in the first. I don't want to go back to it now, but I had a note in my notes that seemed very apropos, which I didn't mention last time, but someone has said, a wise man of 70 need not be always fearing, much less talking about, his approaching death. But a wise man of 70 should always take it into account. Well, enough said about that. Once again, to that amazing statement, that truly, truly, in 51, the Jews now come back at him again and look at what they say. Now we know that you have a demon. In other words, we thought you did, but now we're pretty certain that you do. We're able to conclude that actually settles it. In verse 48, their statement is somewhat diffident, isn't it? Are we not right? They put it in the interrogative. Are we not right in saying that you're a Samaritan and have a demon? We're wondering about this. Now in verse 52, we're absolutely clear about it. Now we know that you have a demon. And the reason we know is because Abraham died, the prophets died, and you are prepared to say, anyone who keeps my word will never see death. Now, let me just make three observations. First of all, and we'll spend longer on the first two and very little on the third. First of all, let's notice that in this entire dialogue here, these individuals, the Jews, are still wrestling with the question of Jesus' identity. They still cannot get their heads, if you like, around the reality of what he's saying, and when they begin to approximate to it, they recoil from it. So verse 53, their question is straightforward. Are you greater than our father Abram, and along with the prophets who also died? So they're face to face with Jesus, literally face to face with Jesus, and their curiosity is aroused. I don't think it's possible for a person to come face to face with Jesus when we read the Bible and his words speak out to us without realizing that there is a decision that has to be made. We either have to, as we said last time, bow down before him and worship him and receive him as the Lord of glory and the Savior of the world, or else we walk away from him. The curiosity of such an encounter is not unique to John chapter 8. In fact, although we didn't study John chapter 4, it's very much the same response as the woman at the well. When Jesus begins to speak to her in a face-to-face encounter, eventually she says to him, she asks him, "Are you greater than our father Jacob who built this well?" What is she saying? Who in the world are you? Who are you? Now, you may be here this morning, and that's exactly where you are as you make your journey through life. You may have come as a result of a friend who invited you. And you, like these individuals, have as yet not fully resolved the question of Jesus' identity. Now they're asking him, you will notice in 53, I hope your Bible is open, "Who do you make yourself out to be?" Who do you make yourself out to be? Now, the reason they're asking that is because Jesus has made these amazing claims. He's already told them, "I am the light of the world, and whoever follows me will never walk in darkness. I am the truth, and you will know the truth, and the truth will set you free. And most recently, and anyone who keeps my word will never see death." And they say, "No, this cannot possibly be." Now, the inference is straightforward. Jesus, they say, is making himself to be something, making himself out to be something that he isn't. Now, this isn't the first time that we see this in the unfolding of John's gospel. You turn back for just a moment to chapter 5, and we see this happening again. The healing has taken place at the pool on the Sabbath. The paralyzed man has taken up his bed, and he's gone off. Jesus has said to them, when they accused him of working on the Sabbath, he says, "Well, you should know that my Father is always working." I mean, he's in charge of the sun, the moon, the waves, the tides, and everything. He never stops in the order of creation. "My Father is working until now, and I'm actually working." Verse 18, "This was why the Jews were seeking all the more to kill him. Because not only was he breaking the Sabbath, but he was even calling God his own Father, making himself equal with God." In other words, he was making himself out to be something that he wasn't. Now, still in the text, Jesus then does not immediately answer their question about Abram. You will see that. Their question is, "Are you greater than our father Abram who died?" Jesus does not address that. He picks up on what he's already said in verse 50. Remember up there in verse 50, when they accuse him of having a demon and so on, he said very straightforwardly, "I don't seek my own glory. There is one who seeks it, and he is the judge." Now he comes back to it. Now you see in verse 54, "If I glorify myself," he says that would mean nothing. But he says, "I am not without honor, and this glory is not self-given." In other words, I'm not glorifying myself. I'm not actually doing what you're suggesting. I'm not making myself to be out to be something that I'm not. So where then does this honor come from? Where does this glory come from? Well, he says, "It is my Father who glorifies me, of whom you say, he is our God." Now, when did they say that? Well, you have to go back up to verse, 41? "You are doing the works your father did." They said to him, "We weren't born of sexual immorality. We have one father, even God." And Jesus again straightforwardly had said, if God were your father, you would love me, for I come from God and I am here. I didn't come on my own accord, but I was dispatched. I was sent here. Remember that somehow in the mystery of the purposes of God in eternity, the Father and the Son and the Holy Spirit have set about, if you like, the business of salvation. And we should just note what we say to our children when they ask us these big, hard questions about the mystery of God's dealings. That very straightforwardly, we're teaching our children and our grandchildren that Jesus Christ is God the Son from all eternity. God the Son from all eternity. When we read John's Gospel, we find that he is also called the Word of God. Well, how does this work, they ask us? Well, he became a man. He was born into the world. Living in the world, he never stopped being God's Son. He was born in the same way that anyone else is born, coming into the world according to the processes of the creative order. But he did not begin life 9 months before he emerged when Mary gave birth. Why? Because he is not only the Son of God, but he is God the Son from all of eternity. And this is foundational biblical doctrine, incidentally. This is not some strange esoteric approach to understanding the doctrine of the Trinity. And so these individuals, these strict monotheists, are up against this dilemma. How can it possibly be that you, we know where you came from. We knew that you worked with your father, Joseph. We know about Bethlehem. We know about all these things. How can you possibly say this? Now, the words of Jesus, of course, are the words that the Father has given him. That is also very important, and it doesn't come in this chapter, but it comes in John chapter 12, and you might want to just see that it's there. If you turn to John 12 for just a moment. And again, in one of these great declarations of Jesus, Jesus cried out and he said, "Whoever believes in me, believes not in me, but in him who sent me." Now, that's very important. It's very important for my Jewish friends. Some may be within earshot of my voice right now. Listen to what Jesus says. "For I have not spoken on my own authority, but the Father who sent me has himself given me a commandment what to say and what to speak." Jesus is saying, I'm not giving myself an honor. The Father honors me. I am not taking glory to myself. It is the Father who glorifies me. I'm not making stuff up. I am speaking the words that the Father has given me to speak. In other words, if you get me, you get him. And if you get him, you get me. It sort of was a perplexity for them. "Unless you believe that I am he," he said in verse 24 back in John chapter 8. Remember John chapter 8? In verse 24, he said to them, "Unless you believe that I am he, you will die in your sins." You see, there's a consequence to unbelief. The people say, "Well, I just don't believe. Doesn't really matter." Oh, yeah, it matters. Because you face eternal death. As soon as Jesus says that in verse 24, we're back at the same question. Verse 25. I'm looking now to see if it's there. Yes, it is. "I told you that you would die in your sins, for unless you believe that I am he, you will die in your sins." And so they said to him, "Who are you?" Who are you? They're wrestling with the question of his identity. I was sitting at my desk last night, as happens to me all the time. I suddenly was transported back to 1970, and I could hear in my head Mary Magdalene's song from Superstar. Mary Magdalene, as given these words by Andrew Lloyd Webber, hasn't really much of a clue what's going on. And as you move around the community in these days, if there is any interest whatsoever in Jesus of Nazareth, most people that I encounter have already concluded with Mary Magdalene that he's a man. He's just a man. Like so many others, so many different religious leaders, so many ideas out there, so many across the pages of human history. What's the big deal about Jesus?
1: 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The book is our way of saying thanks for your support. By the way, if you're in pastoral ministry or church leadership, did you know that Alistair is hosting Basics 2026 in Valencia, California this year? It'll take place on September 29th through the 30th. Men who are in pastoral or other ministry roles are invited to join Alistair, along with guest speaker Herschel York, and pastors from around the country to study the Bible together and encourage one another to do the basics of ministry well. For more information and to register, visit basicsconference.org. Thanks for listening. You ever become frustrated when you're unable to convince others of the deity of Christ? Tomorrow we'll learn an important lesson on this topic from Jesus himself. The Bible teaching of Alistair Begg is furnished by Truth for Life, where the learning is for living.
2: Today's pre-recorded program was sponsored by Truth for Life. I'm Donna Rush with KDAR's Morning Rush. How wonderful that we here in Southern California can almost year-round get a beautiful reminder of Matthew 6, can't we? With the beautiful flowers covering hillsides or fields around or at state parks. It's just a beautiful reminder of God's promise that he will take care of us. Don't worry. So the next time you feel worry creeping in, look around and see the flowers. Any flower, it's beauty. And remember Matthew 6, 28 through 33. I'm going to read that. And why do you worry about clothes? See how the flowers of the field grow? They do not labor or spin. Yet I tell you that not even Solomon in all of his splendor was dressed like one of these. If that is how God clothes the grass of the field, which is here today and gone tomorrow, and then is thrown into the fire, will he not much more clothe you? Oh, you of little faith. So do not worry, saying, we worry about other things, right? Saying, what shall we eat or what shall we drink or what shall we wear? For the pagans run after these things, and your heavenly Father, he knows that you need them. So what do we do? Well, let's look to verse 33 that says, but seek first his kingdom and his righteousness, and all these things will be given to you as well. Amen. Therefore, in verse 34, therefore, do not worry. Amen.
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4: Hannah Harper, she's the winner of season 24. 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She sings country gospel. She's the first person to win from that genre since Carrie Underwood. 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So it's been a while. 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She's bluegrass influenced, though. 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
2: Ooh, you indeed are loved by God. Good morning to you. Just about 6:30 a.m. I'm Donna Rush with KDAR's Morning Rush. 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
9: 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I want to thank you for your patience. I've been giving you lots of practical insights, just trying to help you see how Scripture really fits inside your life. I think oftentimes we're very theological and we go through the Scripture like we're so erudite, you know, and we help you see the text and its history, but we don't have that practical aspect. So forgive me for taking the time to try and make it practically understandable. We're going to get back in the text today. We're going to start at Joshua 8 and verse 1. And I want you to see how all of those practical insights culminate into a richer and more vibrant understanding of this text. You know, PC always has a reason for going off down another road. You're going to be blessed by this. Let's go back to the word, Joshua chapter 8, verse 1. Chapter 8, verse 1. Then the Lord said to Joshua, we've dealt with trouble now. Then the Lord said with Joshua, do not be afraid, do not be discouraged. Take the whole army with you and go up and attack Ai, for I have delivered into your hands the king of Ai, his people, his city, and his hand. All right? So the first thing we understand now about this is that now Joshua is listening to the Lord. Remember the first time Joshua decided to send two spies over into the land. Oh, go see if what's over there in Ai. They came back and said, we don't even need a whole lot of people for that. They came back and maybe the Lord didn't, you know, set it up for him to do that at that time. I'm sure he didn't, because the Lord knew sin was in the land. He wouldn't set him up for failure. So it's possible that Joshua decided to go and take Ai the first time, and that's why he lost. So now that trouble is gone out of the camp, Joshua is able to hear better. He's more connected with God. He's got directions from God, and now he's following directions. All right, let's go back to verse 2. Verse 2 says, you shall do to Ai and its king as you did to Jericho and its king, except, now watch this exception, this is big, that you may carry off their plunder and livestock for yourselves. Set an ambush behind the city. Now this is big. You will do to Ai as you did to Jericho. You will take it. You will conquer it. But this time, you can take the livestock. You can have the spoil. And set an ambush. So let's talk about those three things. The first thing we understand, you're going to do this, you're going to take Jericho, you're going to take Ai like you did Jericho. He says, I've given it to you. Trouble's out the camp, God is back with me, I'm able to move forward again. And you've been in that situation, you got something going on and you can't focus, you can't move forward. So he listened to the Lord, and note, now this time they can take the spoil. Wow. So Jericho, as we said, was designated. In other words, it was sanctified. It was ordained. The spoils in Jericho were ordained for God. They were set aside for God. Don't bother what's God's. Don't bother what belongs to God. And I think this also applies in some sense to an example of the tithe. Let's say that the tenth belonged to God. Don't use the tenth. Don't use it, because if you take the tenth, you end up like Achan, stoned and covered up with rocks. Now, certainly that's the law. That's the Old Testament. That is not the case. I'm not saying that you spent your tithe last month, you're going to be stoned tomorrow. I'm not saying that. We are under grace. God loves a cheerful giver. But the concept is the same. You should set aside or designate a portion of your finances or life or time or resources to God, and you don't touch them. Why? Why is that? Because God knows that he's going to give you an Ai, not a Jericho, where you can take the money and use it for your own purposes. Instead of taking the initiative to do it on your own, to go out and selfishly spend the money how you think it should be spent, God says, hold up, I got something for you that will free you to be able to use or spend the spoil how you want to. If Achan, listen to this, if Achan had just waited one more city, y'all, if Achan had waited one more city, what he stole, he probably would have gotten more for free. Wow. We've heard God can do more with our 10% than we can do with the 90. It's true. If we follow God's rule, if we allow our lives to be 10% of it given to God, 10% of resources, 10% of prayer, 10% to studying, 10% to helping others, 10% to teaching and sharing and being loving. I don't even believe God is saying, go ahead out there and 90 times out of 100, say praise the Lord to everybody. I think he's saying designate 10% of your life to giving God the glory. But lack of patience. And so guess what? Disappointment, lack of patience, fear, selfishness, can't wait, gets you into what? Say it with me, trouble. Get you into trouble, okay? The second aspect is, look at the text, and this is going to be important because this is some cool strategy. Look at the end of verse 2. He says, set an ambush behind the city. Take the stuff, but set an ambush behind the city. Now watch this. God told Joshua, put an ambush in the rear of the city in case they try to run out the back. And we'll see why this matters. Here's the first thing I want you to understand. Unlike Jericho, I would not be taken miraculously like Jericho. God was not going to give them IE by blowing the trumpet, marching around the city, and the walls fall and they die. They start killing. No, IE was not going to happen that way. And how do we know that? Because the Lord said, set an ambush for the city in the back of the city, which means create a strategy. This fight, you're going to have to plan. That's the point I'm trying to make. You're going to have to plan this. And some things God is not going to miraculously deliver you out of. God is going to make you handle the trouble on your own, which means you will not be instantaneously delivered from smoking or drinking. You will not be instantly healed from the hip pain. There are some things God is saying you're going to have to process methodically, strategically, go through the process of getting rid of or making this conquest to move forward in your life. You are going to have to fight this battle strategically. Now, so all of this is important. While I'm saying learning how to deal with trouble, designated places, isolated places. I hope I have enough time to bring this home for you because it's getting ready to build right now. The city was not going to be taken miraculously. God does things for you in the beginning of your faith and your salvation. He does a lot of miracles for you. But as you mature in God, those miracles go away. You can pray all you want to, but some stuff ain't changing, ain't moving. You have to learn the strategies and the plans of how to deal with it. You have to get better at dealing with trouble. You have to get better at dealing with yourself. The second thing we learned from this is that they would have to strategize and use wit and knowledge. The first thing is that it wasn't going to be taken miraculously. The second thing is that they would have to strategize and use wit and knowledge. You have to, how many used to play Battleship? You remember Sink My Battleship? But you would have to strategize on where you thought the person on the other side of you, where you thought they put their ship. And you say, E14, and you say miss, E2, hit. And then so you figure out whether E2 and it's E3, E4, until you sink the whole battleship. You're going to have to think
16: who you're dealing with, what your situation is, what type of boss you have, whether or not somebody's plotting or setting you up. You're going to have to be strategic in how you're going to get this promotion. Because, and why are you getting the promotion? Not for the salary, but because the promotion is going to set you up to be in your maximum position of your promised land, to use your gifts to the maximum capacity, because that's your destiny. Are you tracking? The third thing is, they would have to plan and labor and toil for these victories. So the first thing, it's not going to happen miraculously. The second thing, it's going to have to happen in your mind. You're going to have to think about it. The third thing is, you're going to have to plan and labor. You're going to have to work at it. You're going to have to get a spear. You're going to have to fight. You're going to have to write a grant. You're going to have to write a letter. You're going to have to go down there. You're going to have to push the car. You're going to have to go to school, get the degree. You're going to have to work it. You're going to have to work it. No more crybaby fallout. This is not happening the way I want to. I'm going to storm out the room and just forget about it. No, you're going to have to put your hands to the plow and do what God told you to do. But the fact that God did the initial victory should give confidence that God will give you victory with this. The fourth thing, the first thing is that it's not going to happen miraculously. The second thing is going to happen in your mind. The third thing is you're going to have to use your labor. But the fourth thing is Jericho's victory will give you confidence. Jericho's victory will give you confidence to take this city. Now, this is why I ask you, get familiar with your strategies. I ask you to research strategy. I ask you to think about how to deal with the plan. Do you see how in the seventh or eighth week, this lesson is correlating to a lesson or homework assignment I gave you in the first week? Do you not see that the Holy Spirit is making all this tie up together? I had not studied chapter 8 in this depth by the time I had studied the first chapter. This is syncing up for a reason, y'all. I'm telling you that if you do these homework assignments, if you follow this lesson class from week to week, I'm telling you, God is going to bring you into your promised land. I'm telling you. You sit there, I don't know what I'm called to do. I don't know what I'm gifted to do. Because you want somebody to give you something. You don't want to do the work. All right, let's go back to verse 3. Because this is getting ready. I'm about to loop you. I'm about to set you up. Verse 3. So Joshua and the whole army moved out to attack Ai. He chose, watch this number, 30,000 of his best fighting men and sent them out at night. With these orders, listen carefully. You are to set an ambush behind the city. Don't go very far from it. All of you be on the alert. Now, he took 30,000 people. Watch this. In chapter 7, verse 3, he said, when they went out the first time, here's what he said. When they returned to Joshua, they said, not all the people will have to go up against Ai. Send 2,000 or 3,000 men to take it, and do not weary all the people, for only a few men are there. So about 3,000 men went up, but they were routed by the men of Ai. In other words, who killed about 36 of them. In other words, those 3,000 got ran off. So the first attempt was to take 3,000. But the second attempt, they took 30,000. Do you see the difference? He chose, this is how God is going to do it. The first time, he was doing it. This time, God is doing it. Let me go back to verse number 5 real quick. And I and all those with me will advance on the city. And when the men come out against us, as they did before, we will flee from them. Now watch this, folks. I, Joshua, and all those with me will advance on the city. And when the men come out against us, come out where? Come out of Ai, as they did before, we will flee from them. Now watch this, because what he's doing is creating a designated place. They will pursue us until we have lured them away from the city. For they will say they are running away from us as they did before. So when we flee from them, you are to rise up from ambush and take the city. The Lord your God will give it into your hand. Verse 5 lets us know he lured

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3: The Jordan. Remember they crossed the Jordan? Coming from the east. They were coming from the right. They were coming this way. They crossed the Jordan. They took over Jericho right here. Then they moved forward to Ai. Now here's what I want you to understand. If they're coming from the right to the left, the east to the west, God said, put an ambush in the back of the city. So that means God had to, they had to give soldiers to go on the back side of Ai, on the west side, set up an ambush on the back side, so that when Joshua came on the front side of Ai, he would lure the people out of Ai into this area here. The designated place was here. So what we're going to learn in scripture is that here's the plan. Joshua said, I'm going to pull them out of the city into this open area. He said, when I pull them out, the people in the back will jump into the city, burn up the city, so the people cannot run back into the city. And so then they would be trapped between Joshua and the people of the ambush in a trap in a designated place. I'm going to show you in scripture in a second, but I'm trying to show you on the map to help you see this reality. I think it's going to be important. Joshua pulls them out, lures them here. The ambush people in the back jump into the city after the people are out. They burn it up so they can't run back into the city. They come behind the people and trap them. And then they collapse on them. It's a brilliant plan. Brilliant. All right, let's go to the text. Verse number 5. And I and all those with me will advance on the city. And when the men come out against us as they did before, we will flee from them. They will pursue us until we have lured them away from the city. For they will say they are running away from us as they did before. So when we flee from them, you are to rise up from the ambush and take the city. I just showed you that. The Lord your God will give it into your hand. When you have taken the city, here it is, set it on fire. Do what the Lord has commanded. See to it you have my orders. 9. Then Joshua sent them off. And they went to the place of ambush and lay in wait between Bethel, which means house, and Ai, to the west of Ai. Remember, I told you, they set the ambush to the west of Ai. It's on the other side. But Joshua spent the night with the people. So there was a group that was in the ambush, and Joshua was with another group. 10. Early the next morning, Joshua mustered his men, and he and the leaders of Israel marched before them to Ai. The entire force that was with him marched up and approached the city and arrived in front of it. Basically, called him out. They set up camp north of Ai with the valley between them and the city. Joshua had taken about 5,000 men and set them in ambush between Bethel and Ai to the west of the city. All right, so 30,000 went to take it. 5,000 are on the backside, on the west side here in Ai. Joshua sits up north just a little bit on the east side and calls the people out. So 5,000 here, 25,000 over here. All right, let's go back to the text. Verse 12,

0: Joshua had taken about 5,000 men, set them in ambush between Bethel and Ai to the west of the city. They had the soldiers take up their positions, all those in the camp to the north of the city, and the ambush to the west of it. That night, Joshua went into the valley.
1: Oh, beloved, how many of you know the sweet victory of a second chance? You did it wrong the first time. Somebody messed it up. It didn't go as planned, but God. When you correct the things in your life, when you get rid of the sin of Achan, when you decide to be obedient again, God will give you opportunity. Somebody say opportunity. Opportunity is always more powerful from God than opposition is from the devil. If you take that opportunity and trust God, what you lost to the first time, you'll win the second time. Oh, I feel like shouting, I'm going to have a spiritual spizzerinkdom. Until next time, my beloved, may God continue to touch your life.
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4: I was just reading this great article on crosswalk.com written by Noelle Kirshner, and she was talking about modern challenges Christian families face. And the number one thing that she addresses is busyness. Yes, in today's culture, we're just so busy, right? You know, in the car all the time, getting your kids to all the different places and all the different things they need to do, just really almost overcommitted, right? Living with those packed schedules and thin souls is easy if we're not careful. This is what a thin soul feels like. It means you have little time to refuel yourself when more and more is demanded of you as you parent. A thin soul feels like another week you can't attend church when you and your family need it. A thin soul feels like looking for refreshment in the wrong empty places when you need time alone to pray, read scripture, and listen for the still small voice. Jesus saying, "Come to me, all you who are weary and burdened, and I will give you rest. Take my yoke upon you and learn from me, for I am gentle and humble at heart, and you will find rest for your souls." Ooh, beautiful. So that may be full daunting just to change. Well, how do I change a busy schedule? Well, here's just some things. First of all, don't beat yourself up and think you have to, you know, do all of this at once. But here's something. Here's a little checklist to get the ball rolling. When was the last time you sat down for a family meal? Maybe it can just be as simple as that, making a decision to have a family meal together. When was the last time you went on vacation with your whole family? When was the last time you read the Bible before bed, prayed together, or attended worship as a family? And when was the last time you just had fun as a family together? Maybe watching a movie, playing a game, watching a show, something like that. So think about one thing and just make some changes a little at a time when you can, if you're feeling that busyness thinning your soul. Amen.
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12: Did you know that God's name is never mentioned in the book of Esther? But we can see his obvious handprints marking every page of Esther's story. Today on Insight for Living, Chuck Swindoll continues his study of this fascinating Old Testament heroine. In this next portion of our study, we'll discover that although God's name isn't identified, he's quietly orchestrating events, people, and circumstances to clearly illustrate his control. Maybe you're struggling to see God's hand in your life story right now. Chuck titled this reassuring message, God's Surprising Sovereignty.
13: I've never met a person who didn't feel pity for Job. I mean, here was a man, godly in heart and righteous in life and lifestyle, who had his entire world crash in on top of him for no apparent reason. And the pain became unbearable. And all because of satanic cruelty and God's strange allowing of it to happen, the man became like a tiny wounded mouse in the paws of a big cat, almost played with. And the hardest part of it all was not the pain, that was bad enough, but it was this mysterious sense of God's silence which played out in Job's life as God's absence. It occurred to me that it must have been like swimming on a vast lake and getting about 100-150 yards offshore toward dusk, and suddenly a freak fog rolls in over the lake and surrounds you, and you're trapped in this tiny circle of sight. But the fog has diffused light, so you can't even tell where the sun is going down, and you begin to swim. You think toward the shore, but you're not sure. And then you turn and you panic and swim in another direction, and you again have lost your orientation. You don't know where land is. You panic. Your heart rate increases, and you decide maybe to float to conserve strength, and it gets dark. And the only way you're going to be safe is by hearing a voice. Faint though it may be, you need a voice. You need to have someone calling from the shore. And you could then point yourself in that direction and swim rapidly and find safety and comfort and relief. Something like that sense of lostness swept over Job as he sat in the rubble of what was once a beautiful landscape. His ruined ranch was before him, and his children now fresh graves on a windswept hill. He lost everything. Everything he owned, virtually everything he was, and now finally his health. And he sits in ashes, and he cannot hear God's voice. It's like a fog. It's like a tiny little space of sight, and not knowing where, to say nothing of why, that he writes in his journal, third chapter, words that could easily be criticized by people sitting in a place of comfort, good health, and ease. He opened his mouth and cursed the day of his birth and said, "Let the day perish in which I was born, and the night which said, a boy is conceived." Verse 11, "Why did I not die at birth, come forth from the womb and expire?" Those are words from the lake. Those are words in the fog. Those are words that come from a man who doesn't know why. And God won't speak. And he is alone. And he is worse than dead. He is alive in his misery. Look at the end of that third chapter. Verse 24, "My groaning comes at the sight of my food, and my cries pour out like water. For what I fear comes upon me, and what I dread befalls me. I am not at ease, nor am I quiet, for I am not at rest, but turmoil comes." Don't criticize Job until you've been there. It is the worst kind of existence. Bad enough to have everything gone, and to have your body covered with sores from your head to your feet, but to hear no voice from God. From that moving account of a man's misery, let me shift gears to a realm that is not nearly so measurable and realistic. Let's move from this real world to a realm some might call philosophical. And for the next few minutes, I want you to think with me about time. Time. I would like to contrast our time with God's time. You and I are locked in a cage that causes us an enormous amount of struggle and confusion. We are in a tiny space on this lake of life called the present, because our entire perspective is gauged from this moment where we find ourselves. We speak of the past and the future, because our world of time, to begin with, is objectively measured. You want to know the hour or minute of the day? You look at your watch. You want to know the day of the week? You look at your calendar. Easily marked, carefully measured. You want to know the past year? You look into the diary or the journal you've been keeping, and you have a record of how things were. Objectively measured. Second, time for us is consciously accountable. Events are seen. They are dated. People are visible. Things are tangible. It is in a realm of sight, smell, touch, hearing, feeling. It is a very real realm, this accountable realm. And if we want to get it straight, we can ask several others who are accurate witnesses, and they saw it or they were there, and they can account for it. It is in a world of the tangible and the visible. Third, time is rarely ignored or overlooked. Oh, we daydream and we sleep. But aside from those momentary lapses, we may have a little mental lapse in the midst of a busy day where we lose track of time, but not often. Most of us know about every hour of the day pretty close to the exact time, because that is our world, and it is very real, measurable, and understandable, and conscious. God is not like that at all. His workings are not on the basis of that. As a matter of fact, we are in this realm of life on planet Earth that has its own realm of time, and you leave it instantly when you move beyond it. And he lives beyond it. Maybe you heard the comic story of foolish scientist who made plans to send a rocket to the sun. Someone said, "You're going to burn up." "No," they answered, "we're going at night." God has no night. God has no day. God has no month. God has no year. God has no past, present, or future. He transcends it all. And he operates in a realm that is transcendent. We see history like a sequence of still frames moving from one to another, like the passing of a movie. God sees all the movie all at once in a flash, along with millions and trillions of others going on at the very same time. He is beyond it all, which makes our little bit of space on the lake seem terribly much like a cage called time. Isn't it easy to sing it? In his time, God makes all things beautiful in his time. It's a quarter to 12, Lord. Lord, please show me every day. He has no day. That you're teaching me your way. He has a way. And you do just what you say in, now we're talking, your time. Now, immediately we have a problem. Our problem is that we read life wrongly. It must be read in the panorama of God's mind and through God's perspective, but we are finite creatures. So we are left in a fog, in disappointment with God. We read these words. No matter how we rationalize, God will sometimes seem unfair from the perspective of a person trapped in time. Only at the end of time, after we have attained God's level of viewing, after every evil has been punished or forgiven, every illness healed, and the entire universe restored, only then will fairness reign. Then we will understand what role is played by evil and by the fall and by natural law in an unfair event like the death of a child. Until then, we will not know and can only trust in a God who does know. He continues, "We remain ignorant of many details, not because God enjoys keeping us in the dark, but because we have not the faculties to absorb so much light. At a single glance, God knows what the world is about and how history will end, but we time-bound creatures have only the most primitive manner of understanding. We can let time pass. Not until history has run its course will we understand how all things work together for good. Faith, then, means believing in advance what will only make sense in reverse." And that's hard. That is hard. It's as hard as moving from the chorus, in his time, God makes all things beautiful in his time, on Sunday, to the real world of pain and loss and hardship and earthquakes and floods and death on Tuesday or Wednesday or Friday. So what do we do? How do we live in a fog without panic? How do we make it in this little space, not knowing where the shore is, and especially during the times when we do not hear a voice? Well, we need help in discovering how God works. The book just before Job is the book of Esther, and it's quite a book. It's the only book in the Bible where God isn't named, but you haven't had to worry about that because I've named him all the way through these messages. And I brought to your attention the ending of the book. You see, they didn't know about it in the third chapter or fourth chapter. I've read the book, and you have too. And so we're able to read in reverse and give them peace and comfort and tell Mordecai to wait and rest and to tell Esther she'll move when it's God's moment, because we're able to read it into it because we have the book. And the book is written from the perspective of no planet specifically, but God's transcendent presence generally. So when we come to chapter 3 and we find that there's a sustained period of silence, where the king promotes Haman, you and I want to say, no, don't do it. You'll be sorry. He's a bad guy. He hates the Jews. He's going to work out a murderous plan. Don't promote him. But he promotes him, and there's no voice from the shore. Verse 6 of chapter 3, he seeks to destroy all the Jews who are in the whole kingdom of Ahasuerus. And the king of all things plants his ring in the clay, and he sends the message by edict across the kingdom of Persia. And the Jews now live in the fear that they will die by the end of the year. And God's silent. He doesn't say a word. He doesn't speak. He doesn't even stop them. Must have been like living in Paris when the Nazis came. How could they come? How could they take us? We are Frenchmen. But they came and they killed. And God was silent. Mordecai tries to motivate Esther and she's hesitant. And we want to say, Esther, get at it. You're the queen. You can make a difference. I know. I read where you did a little later. Do it. And she doesn't do it, not right away. And God is silent. She asks that they might fast and pray for her. And they do, and she decides to do something. And in the meantime, Haman, aggravated at Mordecai, builds gallows that are going to hold the carcass of Mordecai till he rots. And nobody stops him. Let me tell you something. Had we lived then in that little place of the lake, we'd have wondered, where is God? Just like Elie Wiesel in his book Night stands as a child, viewing all the sights of death and smelling it from the ovens. And the man behind him says, where is God now? Of course. You know, such periods of silence are woven all the way through the text. And if you don't know this, and if you don't remember this, and if you don't call this to mind when he stays silent while you are on the lake, you will panic, you will doubt, you will become cynical. Your faith will remain like a little tiny mustard seed. I've heard great sermons on Joseph. I've listened to great sermons on Moses. I have never heard a sermon on the 400 years that separated Joseph from Moses. Now, what if you and I had lived then? I'd much rather live in the days of Joseph. Or prefer to live in the days of Moses, especially when the redemption happens. But what about the silent period where God doesn't move? We move along in history and we come to Hannah. We love Hannah, this woman of God who prayed for a son, and the wonder boy came. His name is Samuel. Great messages on Hannah. Great messages on Samuel. I don't think I've ever heard a message on 1 Samuel 3:1, which says, word from the Lord was rare in those days. Visions were infrequent. The Good News Bible says there were very few messages from the Lord, and visions from Him were quite rare. But I venture to say that's exactly where most of us are spending our lives, right this hot moment. God is silent. You're in a waiting period. We think the prophets were the ones who heard God's voice on a regular basis. If you think that, you haven't read Habakkuk, who watched unjust events occur one after another, one after another. And they didn't stop. Finally, he said to God, why? And while I'm at it, how long? This is a prophet. What was the problem? He was on the lake. The fog had rolled in. You can sing in his time where God makes all things beautiful, but right now I'm drowning. Between Malachi and the birth of the Lord Jesus is another 400-year period you have probably never heard a sermon about. Absolute, stark silence, not even the writing of a verse of scripture, 4 centuries. If you want to discover how God works, not only in Esther's day, but in your day, keep these 4 things in mind. Number 1, there are often sustained periods of silence. Okay? Often. Unless I miss my guess, that's where you find yourself. And I want to give you a tip on how to handle those times of absolute silence. Here it is. The periods of God's silence are just as significant as the times in which He speaks. They're far more painful, and they are far more often. You need ears of faith to listen for His voice when you're on a lake. And then let me mention, secondly, there will be a subtle turn of events that will begin to happen. Sensitive ears, sharp antenna will detect those changes. They're subtle, remember. For example, you're looking at Esther chapter 6, the king can't sleep. Now I want to ask you, when was the last time that made news? The president couldn't sleep last night. I don't think I've read that. The king can't sleep. Or if I did, it was a little part of the paper. But it's subtle. It's nevertheless a change. I suppose the king slept well all the time. That's why it made news in chapter 6 that he didn't in this occasion. And out of the blue, Mordecai's name comes out of obscurity. He's reading the record, listening to the notes from the Chronicles, and he hears Mordecai's name, and he hears that this man saved his life. By the way, this is between the two banquets, isn't it? Isn't it significant that God, in his timing, wanted to introduce the king to Mordecai, and it took two banquets. I laughed at two banquets. I'm now ashamed that I laughed at two banquets. It was part of his plan. I think, why two banquets? One will do. Well, I'm not God. He could have called for four or none. He's not into banquets. The point of it all is that in the mystery of these changing of events, subtle things occur that the sensitive heart picks up. And my friend, that's what wisdom is about. That's Christian maturity. And rather than thrashing about on the lake, thinking, I will not make it, I will never hear a voice, we begin to watch for turns of events. I mean, right after he gets out of this sleepless night, who's in the courtyard or in the court of the king but Haman? Haman, he has splinters in his hands from building the gallows on which to hang Mordecai. And the king called him. We laughed at that last time, remember? The king calls him in, says, who should we honor? Haman thinks, who's better than me? I'm glad you think that, but that's not my plan. I'm going to honor Mordecai. And sure enough, Haman is the man who takes Mordecai out for a walk on a horse, proclaiming his greatness. I'd call that a change of events.
12: What may look like a coincidence is actually sovereignty. That's the quiet confidence that Chuck Swindoll wants us to carry away from Esther's story. When God seems silent, he's not absent. He's at work in ways we can't see from our limited human perspective. You're listening to Insight for Living. A bit later on, Chuck will share a closing thought that you won't want to miss. First, I want to tell you about a special bundle of resources for the Esther series. 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In just a moment, I'll tell you about a brand new booklet that Chuck's written about the power of the cross. We published it just in time to coincide with a teaching series that begins on June 10th. The cross not only represents our salvation through Christ, but when we focus on the cross of Jesus, it becomes our compass every single day. Here's Chuck.
13: You might not remember the name Roy Riegels. If not, Roy was a football player, and in the 1929 Rose Bowl, he picked up a fumble and took off running, fast, confident, strutting toward the goal line, absolutely certain he knew where he was going. Guess what? He was headed in the wrong direction. A 70-yard sprint headed the wrong way. Oh, man, can't you just picture it? His own teammate had to chase him down. And when that teammate finally caught up with him, Roy shouted, I love this. Get away from me. This is my touchdown. He was convinced. But Roy was dead wrong. Well, I've spent a lifetime in ministry, and I can tell you, that story never gets old because it never stops being true. Sincere people, well-meaning people, people who love God and work hard and mean every word of their prayers, running the wrong direction. Why? Because somewhere along the way, they lost sight of the cross. The cross reorients everything. When it's in clear focus, you know which goal line is which. You know what matters and what doesn't. You know how to live. That's what Insight for Living is all about. 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Not to me, not to this program, but to the cross. 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
4: 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I'm Donna Rush with KDAR's Morning Rush here on 98.3 FM, The Word. I have been watching the series House of David. I don't know if you've seen it, but it's really a good one if you're looking for something worthwhile to watch. And one of the things I really noticed about King David before he was king, when he was the shepherd boy, is how much time he just spent playing his, you know, little harp or lyre and just looking up at the sky and listening to God and just wanting to spend some of that one-on-one time considering him. And I was thinking about this Psalm 8:3-4. This is what he wrote. He says, "When I consider your heavens, the work of your fingers, the moon and the stars which you have set in place, what is mankind that you are mindful of them, human beings that you care for them?" Isn't that great? Just the way he's expanding his mind. It's wonderful to realize that we're on God's mind, even though we're so small compared to some of the other parts of God's vast creation. There is a day, it's called Look Up at the Sky Day. It's typically April 14th, and I'm thinking, why does it have to be just one day? I think it's something we can do every single day, just to look up at the sky and just really consider the creation that God has made for us to enjoy right now. And how vast it is, how amazing he is. And don't forget to look at night as well, at the stars and just all of the things in the sky that you can take a look at and just imagine how great our God is and how much he loves us, that he would create such a thing, and what our incredible future holds, eternity that he has created specifically for those who love him too and who have accepted his son Jesus Christ as our Lord and Savior. Quite fascinating. Look up at the sky day, any day. Amen.
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14: The notion that human beings have particular right to life, liberty, pursuit of happiness, basic things that don't actually require anything from somebody else, that is a uniquely American thing. 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And we've always seen that. Scott Turner, the HUD secretary, former NFL player, used to play for the Chargers, former Texas state legislator. 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
21: You know, when I think of somebody who models that principle of helping others, perhaps outside of Jesus Christ, there's no better example in the Bible anywhere than a character named Barnabas. 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
22: 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You know, selflessness doesn't come naturally, does it? 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Today on Pathway to Victory, Dr. Robert Jeffress looks at several people from Scripture who illustrate the importance of putting others first. But first, let's take a moment to hear some important ministry updates.
20: Thanks, David, and welcome again to Pathway to Victory. On Friday, we'll be wrapping up one of the most important series I've ever presented. It's called Courageous, 10 Strategies for Thriving in a Hostile World. Along with this teaching series, I've written a book by the same title. And for just a few more days, you're invited to request a copy of Courageous. Please don't let the time slip by without calling, writing, or going online. At the end of today's message, we'll explain what's required to request your copy of Courageous. And this week, we're launching the In God We Trust Matching Challenge, a $1.5 million fund created specifically to multiply your generosity. You may have already seen a letter from me in your mailbox announcing this challenge, and I hope you'll respond, because it means that every dollar becomes two. Just think about that. Your gift has twice the impact, and this matching gift is yours to claim right now. We'll say more about my book and the matching challenge later, but right now let's turn our attention to the subject at hand. In my ninth point of this series, I'm going to describe one of the great paradoxes of our faith. When faced with a threatening situation, most people immediately go into self-preservation mode. But today we'll discover that courageous people, true heroes, do the opposite. I titled this next message in our Courageous series, Survival Tip Number 9, Help Others.
21: You may remember Steven Spielberg's Academy Award-winning movie, Schindler's List. It's the true story of a businessman, Oscar Schindler, who used his fortune to save thousands of Jews from the Nazi gas chambers. And in the climactic scene of the movie at the end, Schindler, played by Liam Neeson, is fleeing to Russia. And he's talking to his friend, Isaac Stern, and they are surrounded by more than 1,000 of the Jews that Schindler saved. And Isaac Stern gives Oscar Schindler a gold ring, and he says to him, "Whoever saves one life saves the world entire." I thought of that phrase this week when I came across one of the multitude of stories that came out of the disaster in our country on 9/11. You've heard a lot of those stories. Perhaps you haven't heard this true account. It's the story of Brian Clark and Stanley Primeknith. Both men worked in the South Tower of the World Trade Center. Brian was the vice president at Euro Brokers on the 84th floor, and Stanley was an executive of the Fuji Bank on the 81st floor. Brian was also a volunteer fire marshal, so he sprang into action when he saw the explosion in the neighboring North Tower. He grabbed his reflector vest, flashlight, and whistle, and began to gather those on the floor for evacuation. Everyone's attention was focused on what was happening in the North Tower until a sudden explosion in the South Tower caused the building to sway. Brian didn't know exactly what was happening, but he knew one thing for sure. They needed to get out of the building immediately. With 8 others, Brian descended stairway C. When they made it down to the 81st floor, they encountered debris and a woman making her way up the stairwell of the South Tower. She said that the stairway was obstructed and that flames were below the 81st floor. The only way of escape, she insisted, was the roof. She was confident that helicopters would rescue them there. As she continued up the stairs, the group Brian was leading down began debating what to do. Just then, Brian heard someone crying for help. It was Stanley. Earlier, Stanley had evacuated his office when the plane struck the North Tower. But when a security guard told him that the South Tower was safe, he returned back to his office on the 81st floor. A friend from Chicago who was watching the unfolding events on television called Stanley, begging him to leave. While he was on the phone, Stanley looked out his office window and saw United Flight 175 coming directly at him. Realizing that the plane was going to hit the building, Stanley said a quick prayer and dove under his desk just seconds before the plane struck. The left wing sliced through his office and became lodged in the doorway 20 feet from his desk. The 82nd floor above him collapsed, but Stanley's desk miraculously held up, and he was able to dig out from under it. However, he couldn't find a way of escape from the burning floor. So he prayed, "Lord, send somebody, send anybody to help me." And then he began crying out for help. That's when Brian heard Stanley's plea. "I'm buried. I can't breathe. Is there anyone out there?" Brian left his group and followed the sound of Stanley's voice, but a wall separated the two men. Brian yelled for Stanley to bang on the wall so he could locate Stanley's exact whereabouts. Once he figured out where Stanley was, Brian noticed a gap at the top of the wall. If Stanley could climb it, Brian could pull him over. After a few unsuccessful attempts, and after injuring his hand on a nail, Stanley made it to the gap. Brian reached up and pulled Stanley over the wall. Falling backward into Brian's lap, Stanley said, "Hallelujah, I have been saved." When Brian got back to the stairwell, the group he had been leading was gone. He would later learn that they had climbed to the roof. Brian and Stanley, however, decided to climb down. And though they had to scramble over debris until they passed the 77th floor, they never encountered the fire the woman told them about. Once on the ground, they ran from the building. When they reached Trinity Church, Stanley and Brian stopped and looked toward the South Tower. Stanley said, "I think that building's going to come down." "I don't think so," Brian said. "That's a steel structure." And before he could complete the thought, they heard the boom, boom, boom of the upper floors beginning to pancake down. Brian and Stanley ran into an office on Broadway just as the dust cloud enveloped the building. They exchanged business cards and talked about their families. Eventually, Brian found his way back home to New Jersey, and Stanley went to a hospital for his injured hand. Later that evening, Stanley called Brian to make sure he had made it home safely. Two strangers, thrown together by the events of that terrible day, became lifelong friends, or blood brothers, as they call themselves. You know, as I read that account, I thought, in a real sense, Brian and Stanley saved each other that day. I mean, obviously, Brian saved Stanley by pulling him over the wall to safety. But Stanley saved Brian as well. If Stanley had not cried out for help, and if Brian hadn't stopped to help him, he very well could have ended up on the top of that South Tower with his group, waiting for a helicopter that would never come. We're in a series called Courageous, 10 Strategies for Thriving in a Hostile World. In a very real sense, we are in a life-threatening situation as Christians. We face a culture that is hostile to the things of God. We face an adversary, the devil, who is out to destroy us. We face the pull of our own inward sin nature. And it's very easy when you're facing a threatening situation to think about your own survival, self-preservation. But today we're going to look at survival tip number 9, and that is to help others. When you find yourself in a difficult situation, don't just think about helping yourself. Think about helping others, because when you help others, you help yourself as well. You know, Jesus was certainly the model, the supreme example of selflessness. In Matthew 20, 28, Jesus summarized his life purpose this way. He said, "Just as the Son of Man did not come to be served, but to serve and to give his life as a ransom for many." Jesus, before Bethlehem, existed in heaven as the Son of God, sat at the right hand of God the Father. Colossians 1 says, in eternity past, he created this universe. Colossians 1 says, everything was created by Jesus and for Jesus. He's the creator. And not only that, right now he's seated at the right hand of God the Father. And one day, Revelation 5 tells us, we are all going to kneel before Jesus and sing, "Worthy is the Lamb." We are going to worship him for all eternity. But even though he existed as creator in the past, he will be the Son of God and King of Kings, will worship forever in the future. For that brief slice of time that he was here on earth, 33 years, he said, "This is what I want to be remembered for. I came not to be served, but to serve other people." Remember what Jesus said in Matthew 23, verses 11 to 12, "But the greatest among you shall be your servant. And whoever exalts himself shall be humbled, and whoever humbles himself shall be exalted." Well, Pastor, when you talk about helping others as a survival tip, exactly what are you talking about? What does it mean to help other people? One of the best illustrations of that principle is a story Jesus told in Luke chapter 10. Remember the setup for this story? There was a lawyer, naturally, who decided to test Jesus, put Jesus to the test.
0: not going to call out any names here, but there's a lawyer who put Jesus to the test and said, Lord, what should I do to have eternal life? What do I do to have eternal life? That's how he thought. It's something I do to have eternal life. And Jesus said, well, what does the law say? And the lawyer said, well, the law says you shall love God with all your heart, mind, soul, and strength, and you shall love your neighbor as yourself. And Jesus said, you got it right. Do that, and you will live. The lawyer began to think about that for a moment. I may have put myself in a corner here. Love your neighbor as yourself. And the Bible says, seeking to justify himself, to make himself look better, he said, Jesus, exactly who is my neighbor? Oh, exactly what do you mean by neighbor, Jesus? And so Jesus told that famous story. The story, we call it the story of the Good Samaritan. Remember the story? A Jewish man was walking from Jerusalem to Jericho, and along the way he was mugged by a group of bandits, beaten and left for dead. You remember the priest walked by this bleeding man in the street, did nothing. A Levite, one of the leaders of the priest, walked by and did nothing. But it was a Samaritan, the half-Jew, the people the Jews despised and who were despised by the Samaritans. It was the Samaritan that stopped and rendered aid and took him to a place of healing. The point was obvious. Who is my neighbor? It is somebody who is in need. Anybody I encounter who is in need is my neighbor. Anybody who has a need that I have the capability of meeting, that is my neighbor. And I meet that need not because it's convenient. Even if it's inconvenient, I'm willing to meet that need. That's what it means to help others. Help people not just like you, but who are different from you. Not just help people when it's convenient, but when it's inconvenient. Now, in this highly politicized world in which we live, it's easy for some people to view everything through the prism of politics and national policies, and they read this passage and think, well, he's talking about immigration, or he's talking about this, or he's talking about this. Whether Jesus is or isn't, you can decide that, but let me be very clear about something. When he told this story, he wasn't telling it about national policy and what other people ought to be doing. This is a very personal story about what we ought to be doing as individuals. He's not talking about who is the United States' neighbor. He's talking about who is your neighbor. Who is my neighbor? And the Bible says our neighbor is anybody we come in contact with who has a need that we're capable of meeting. Let me get painfully specific here. Husbands, to help others may mean for you to put your wife's need for a conversation above your need to come home and unwind after work. Wives, for you to help others may mean to put your husband's need to be admired and respected above your need to correct him all the time. Parents, for you to help other people may mean to put the needs of your children, perhaps the need for a good education, above your need to quit working early and have an early retirement. I mean, that's what it means to help others, to meet the needs of those around us that we are capable of meeting. But that doesn't come naturally. I mean, we have a DNA we inherited from our forefather Adam that makes us think only of me, my, and mine. That is what we are programmed to think about. But the Bible says we need to think of others as well. And perhaps the greatest illustration of how to do that is Philippians chapter 2. Turn over in your Bibles to Philippians chapter 2. Remember, we said the supreme example of somebody who gave up his convenience and rights to help others is Jesus Christ. Philippians 2 says, although he existed in the form of God himself, he did not regard his equality with God a thing to be grasped or held onto, but he emptied himself of his rights as the Son of God to come and meet our need for salvation. And when you read Philippians 2, I want you to notice these three tips for helping other people. First of all, remove selfishness and conceit from your life. If you're going to help others, you have to remove selfishness and conceit from your life. Look at verse 3. Do nothing from selfishness or empty conceit. Billy Graham said one time, the smallest package I have ever seen is a man wrapped up in himself. He's talking about people who are conceited, who are selfish. The Bible says if we're going to help other people, we've got to empty ourselves of that. And you know, all selfishness is really based on conceit. The idea I'm more important than you are, therefore my needs are more important than your needs. You know, I was talking to my friend Mike Huckabee not long ago.

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3: Building. He said, I get the biggest kick out of doing that. I thought, isn't that interesting? Here is a former presidential candidate, the governor of Arkansas, a popular talk show host, but he's not too conceited to be involved in a service ministry like that of picking people up in the golf cart. If we're going to help others, it means we remove selfishness and conceit from our life. Secondly, regard others as more important than yourself. Look at verse 3 again. But with humility of mind, let each of you regard one another as more important than himself. Not long ago, I read a story about an American Airlines flight that was going to fly from Atlanta to Chicago. The plane was absolutely filled, and as people waited in the waiting area by the ticket counter to board the flight, everyone noticed there were 9 servicemen who were getting on board the flight. They were returning for leave after a year of active service. And one of the passengers in that waiting area who had a first class ticket went up to one of the servicemen and said, I want to thank you for your service to our country, and I'd like you to sit in my seat in first class, and I'll sit in the coach seat. Another passenger saw that man do that, and he went up and did the same with his first class ticket. There were 9 first class passengers that day who gave their ticket to our servicemen and servicewomen so that they could have a place of comfort. A flight attendant later said about that event, she said, you know, there were 2 groups of unselfish people in that waiting area. Those who would put their lives on the line to protect our nation, and those who were not ashamed to say thank you. That's what it means to regard others as more important than yourself, to treat them with more honor than you treat yourself. And finally, to look out for others, relate to others by looking out for their interests. Don't merely look out for your own personal interest, but also for the interest of others. He's not saying don't ever look out for your own interest, but just make sure while you're taking care of yourself, you're taking care of others as well. You know, the fact is, somebody else's need to hear you say, I'm sorry, may be more important than your need to defend yourself. Somebody else's need to interrupt your schedule and have a conversation with you may be more important than your need to finish your to-do list for that day. You know, you look at Jesus' life when he was here on earth, some of his greatest teaching, some of his greatest miracles were the result of an interruption. Jesus was headed one place to do one thing. He was on the way, as the scripture says, when a woman stopped him, a man stopped him, and he gave his most important teaching. Don't look out just for your own interest, but for the interest of others. You know, when I think of somebody who models that principle of helping others, perhaps outside of Jesus Christ, there's no better example in the Bible anywhere than a character named Barnabas. We don't talk about Barnabas much, but his story begins in Acts chapter 4. Turn there if you would. Barnabas, Acts chapter 4. His actual name was Joseph, but his name was actually a nickname given to him by the apostles. It meant son of encouragement. Barnabas. When people saw Barnabas, they yelled out, there comes that son of encouragement. That's a better nickname to have. S-O-E, son of encouragement. That was Barnabas. In fact, you look at that word, encouragement, it's the Greek word paraplete. It means to come alongside and encourage somebody. It's the same word that is used to describe the Holy Spirit. The Holy Spirit is the paraclete, the one who comes alongside of us to encourage us. Well, that was Barnabas. He was the one who came alongside and encouraged people. I want you to notice in the book of Acts 3 ways he encouraged

0: people through his money, through his mentoring, and through his own ministry.
1: When we think of survival tips for challenging situations, we usually think in terms of our own deliverance from danger. But as we're learning today, true heroes who live courageously are also focused on helping others. This is one of the 10 lessons you'll explore in my book. It's the one I wrote to coincide with our current teaching series. The full title of my book is Courageous: 10 Strategies for Thriving in a Hostile World. In my lifetime, I have never witnessed nor experienced the intensity of the external pressure I feel today. Sometimes these pressures come from sources such as the mockery from godless pundits who want nothing more than to silence the gospel of Jesus Christ. But other times the pressures come from internal places, such as pressures that arise out of my own sinful nature. In either case, we need to become equipped for battle, and my book will help you get ready. A copy of Courageous is yours when you give a generous gift to the matching challenge that's become active this week. Let me say one more word about helping others. While our country is in chaos, it's become quite obvious that God has uniquely positioned Pathway to Victory for such a time as this. God has given us a liberating message that will transform our country from the inside out, one heart at a time. And when you give to the matching challenge, you're part of this movement of God to bring light where there's darkness. Plus, your gift has twice the impact. Here's David with all the details.
2: 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Again, that's P.O. 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I'm David J. Mullins, inviting you to join us again next time when Dr. Jeffress wraps up survival tip number 9, help others. That's Thursday here on Pathway to Victory. 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
3: 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I'm Donna Rush with KDAR's Morning Rush. I received a really great poem, and it's about looking forward to heaven. This came from Pastor David Kim. He is pastor of the Garden Church in Chatsworth, and I thought I would share it with you. It's called Preparing a Place, and it says, "You have promised you're preparing a place in our Father's home, a glorious space. In our Father's house, there are many rooms filled with beauty where we can commune. No more tears and no more pain. No more death than your eternal reign. I can hardly wait for me to be home. In the meantime, my spirit groans. Life on earth, preparing me to live in heaven eternally." That beautiful. Pastor David Kim, the Garden Church in Chatsworth, thank you for sending that to me. Very inspirational. I hope that blessed you today.
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6: This is Hugh Hewitt for townhall.com. As we watch the president navigate the ongoing interactions with the remaining leadership in Iran, it's worth reminding ourselves President Trump has done hundreds of deals. He's also walked away from probably three times as many deals. The thousands of commentators with little to zero knowledge of the negotiations are just guessing. Here's what we actually know. First, President Trump has the crucial experience, and second, the D team in Iran doesn't. No president in 47 years has dealt Iran blows like this. President Trump isn't going to trade massive leverage for approval of states that aren't our allies. President Trump is very good at the close. He's not going to get taken. He's walked away from a lot of tables. If it's a bad deal or the Iranians do the bait and switch deal, he will walk away again, and I hope combat would resume. But right now, we just don't know. I just don't think the president is going to get fooled. I'm Hugh Hewitt.
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3: It's 8 a.m. Good morning to you. I'm Donna Rush with KDAR's Morning Rush. 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
8: As long as we see ourselves as the victim always, we will never conquer our own lives in Christ. We've got to take the difficulties of our lives and lay them down at the cross. We need to come to Jesus and say, Lord, this is the beef that I have with my life, and I'm giving it to you. I can't figure it out.
2: 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I'm David Jay, thanking you for joining us today as we listen, learn, and are challenged by God's Word, the Bible. What do you do when heaven feels silent? When you've prayed, believed, even begged, and still nothing changes? When the person you love isn't healed? When the worst actually happens? When it feels like evil is winning? Where is God in all of that? This May, Pastor Jack Hibbs' featured resource is Why Doesn't God Answer My Prayers by Erwin Lutzer. 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You know, a positive attitude, it's a good thing. But we're not actually failing God if the difficulties of life become challenging or even a bit overwhelming. You see, many of us have the delusion that the Christian life should be without difficulty. But everyone, including the Christ follower, will experience difficulty. Hardships, well, they're a part of life, and no one escapes them. The good news is that God can use them to teach us, to shape us, and to even strengthen our faith. So today, Pastor Jack teaches us that difficulties help us recognize our need for God. When life is easy, we often ignore Him. But the hard times, well, they push us to seek Him and depend upon Him even more. Now with his message called Disciplines of Difficulty, Part 1. Here's pastor and Bible teacher, Jack Hibbs.
8: Pray now that you'd bless the going forth of your word to our hearts. And Lord, you've been preparing us actually for this discipline tonight, in and with our lives. So Father, please help the going forth of your word now in Jesus' name. Amen. Well, grab your Bibles tonight and turn, if you would, to Matthew chapter 28. Put your finger there. Matthew chapter 28 in the theme verse for the entire series of the Disciplines of Life series. Matthew chapter 28, verses 18 to 20. You know that by now. And once you get your finger there, I'm going to want you to go back a little bit and mark Matthew chapter 9. Matthew chapter 28 and Matthew chapter 9. the Disciplines of Life series. Tonight we come to the discipline of difficulty. The discipline of difficulty. What can that mean? And I got to tell you right now, while you're going there, it is absolutely impossible for me to not only cover this in detail, even if I had all the time in the world, it's impossible to do that. And here's the reason why. God has allowed, ordained, engineered, uses to his glory difficulty. And here's the worst thing of all, is for the person tonight who might be here or who may be listening or watching right now to say, I will not confess that, Pastor. I will not see difficulty. Oh, yeah, you will. Nope, not going to confess it, not going to say it. Well, you're going to have it. And just when I say it like that, there's a little bit of a cringe because you might think, oh, no. Why do we do this? It's because we don't understand, first of all, the very nature of our God. But when we talk about difficulty, every one of us, to some degree or another, has gone through, is going through, shall go through difficulty. It has to happen. It's part of life. But if you are a Christian tonight, it comes with great instruction. It comes with great purpose. In fact, listen to these verses, Matthew 28, 18. Jesus said, all authority has been given to me. And remember, he's your pastor. He's the shepherd of your soul. All authority has been given to me, Jesus said, in heaven and on earth. Go therefore and make disciples of all nations, baptizing them in the name of the Father and of the Son and of the Holy Spirit, teaching them to observe all things, not some of it, all of it, because it's good, that I have commanded you, and behold, I am with you always, even unto the end of the world or the end of the age, the culmination of time. Now, Matthew chapter 9, listen to this, beginning at verse 9. As Jesus passed on from there, he saw a man named Matthew sitting at the tax office or the collection gate, the toll booth in our day, literally, on a Roman road. And he said to him, follow me. And so he, that is Matthew, arose and followed him. And now it happened as Jesus sat at the table in the house that behold, many tax collectors and sinners came and sat down with him and his disciples. And when the Pharisees saw it, those are the professional religionists, when they saw it, they said to his disciples, why does your teacher eat with tax collectors and sinners? I want you to circle the word there that they followed, that he, Matthew, followed in verse 9, that he followed Jesus. That word in Greek means that he decided in an instant, in a moment's time, to get up and go in the, quote, same way. That's what that word means, to go in the same way or to journey. Our video on demand, our internet television program is called Journey. Why? It's a form of discipleship. It's following Christ. When you follow Jesus, when he says, come and follow me. My goodness, last Sunday, by the end of third service, we saw close to 100 people make decisions for Jesus last Sunday. And what was he saying to them? Why did they respond and make a decision for Christ? He was saying to them, come and follow me. Journey with me. We would also use the word to pilgrim or to venture with Christ, to take a journey with him, to accompany him. Jesus is inviting us. Noah Webster in his dictionary defines the word difficulty, that which is arduous. Do we even hear that word anymore, arduous? That which is arduous, a thing that is hard or hard to do, hard to understand, that which is occasioned by labor, listen to this, by perplexity, hardship, something that which requires perseverance, something that is to be overcome, to be solved, to be defeated, an obstacle which is between you, listen to this, I love it, an obstacle which is between you and your intended goal, difficulty. It's been said that the greater the goal in life, the greater the level of difficulty. And no one wants to sign up, let's be honest, for difficulty. Maybe you're here tonight and it's your first time in church and Your friends have brought you, and believe me, let me tell you, they've been praying for you, and they want you to come to Christ. They want you to make a decision for Jesus. They've been loving on you. They might have been buying you lunch or doing things to you, all because they love you. They want you to be born again, Jesus said. They want you in heaven with them. But let me be the first to tell you, you make a decision for Jesus tonight, and it is difficult. But it is a difficulty that comes with great reward. You see, Jack, you're not encouraging my friend to choose Christ tonight, are you? I am, because listen, everybody in life will have difficulty. Only the Christian has it with purpose, has it with meaning, has it with an intended goal in sight. There's a reason for our suffering. A lot of people, I don't know what's going on. I'm going to report to you something that I'm hearing in the last couple of months by so many people. And it's not only here in this church. I'm getting emails. People are stopping me at other churches where I might be speaking, and I'm hearing this. And I don't know. Look, I don't put any stock into this because God can show me. He hasn't shown me this. I'm not saying I don't believe you. I'm just saying he can tell me if he wants me to know. But so many people are saying, Pastor Jack, the Lord is showing me great, great destruction, and I see visions of tremendous difficulty and peril coming to America and the world. I saw a vision of this happening in the Middle East, and all of these words of foreboding and impending judgment and doom. And listen, I'm not discounting that. I haven't seen it. Do I doubt such things could happen soon? I don't doubt it. Is America certainly worthy of discipline from God? Yes, we are. But without those things, life is still difficult. But with the world going on the course that it is around the world, and all the threats that are out there in Europe right now, and in China, Russia, United States, under constant terrorist chatter and threats, something's supposed to happen. What should that do to you? Well, number one, as a Christian, you should make sure that your faith is rooted and grounded in Christ and that you're not soon shaken by these things. Jesus said, everything that can be shaken shall be shaken, and only that which can remain shall remain. So your life needs to be anchored upon Christ. You need to be trusting Jesus. And things are happening in the world that is encouraging us really and is pushing us onward to trust Christ. But no one wants to sign up for difficulty, I think. And the reason why I put that in there is because when we begin as Christians to embrace the discipline of difficulty and understand that there is a growth and a maturity that comes through hardship, trials, that arduous journey of following Christ, you can't buy it. You can't go to Bible college and get it. You can't get it anywhere but walking with Jesus. There's no other way. And in your life, you're going to have a hardship. You're going to have difficulty, no matter who you might be. But I thank God that for the Christian, the Lord grabs our hand, does he not? And does he not walk us through every difficulty? I have to confess, I've gone through difficulties, and I'm going through them. And what's interesting, we're all praying back stage earlier tonight, and in my prayer with the guys, I said, you know, Lord, it's amazing how good and kind you are, because I've been going through stuff for so long in my own private life. Everything's great with my wife and I. We love each other. We're crazy about each other. All that's fine and dandy. My kids love Jesus. Everything's good. I'm talking about just physical things and continuing on and decision things. Lord, show me and what's next. And if you don't come back, what about the next 20 years? What about the next 10 years? And all that stuff and people's problems, your situation, all that stuff weighs on your hearts. And you ought to hang out with Lisa and I someday. You probably never want to hang out with us again, because when we're away from you, we're talking about you, not about you, but about you. We're praying for you and we're discussing, well, what do you think we should do? And what about that? And he said this to her, and she doesn't want to be married anymore. And then the child came home and she's pregnant, and the father wants to throw the little girl out, and all the stuff, difficulties. And you have a tendency to say, oh man, this is too much. And then you realize, wait a minute. in my own life. As we were praying backstage, Lord, there are difficulties in my life that are now so constant, so there, that I'm used to them. And I want to tell you right now, publicly, I thank God for them now. So how can you say that? Pastor, don't say such things. I thank God for them now. Because it has brought me to a place of knowing Jesus, his faithfulness, his constant presence in your life. Listen, we haven't even gotten to the message. This is going to be... I'll just keep doing the introduction until we run out of time.
4: 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Once again, here's Pastor Jack.
8: It's human nature for us to ask this question. Why do people suffer? That's human nature. The whole world asks that question. Why are things difficult with people? Why does it have to be difficult? Somebody's asked this question. Why do bad things happen to good people? You know what Francis Schaeffer, you ever read Francis Schaeffer? Anyone ever heard of Francis Schaeffer? Hello, read the guy. Francis Schaeffer. Francis Schaeffer said it's an easy answer to that question. Why do bad things happen to good people? You ever ask that question? The reason why bad things happen to good people is because there are no good people. So I'm highly offended at your statement right now. I mean, come on, what's going on here? No, the truth of the matter is, why does anything good happen to us at all? Have you looked around this world? This world's nuts, man. It's out of control. But God's good. The Bible tells us that every good thing that comes to our lives comes from the Father of lights. I love that. The Father of lights. God is the light giver. But it's also Christian nature to ask, why do God's people have to suffer difficulty? In fact, in Genesis 47:7, I love this. In Genesis 47:7, it says, then Joseph brought his father Jacob in and presented him before the Pharaoh. This is cool. Watch this. After Jacob blessed Pharaoh, this is awesome. Look, Joseph brings in, they're in Egypt. Joseph brings Jacob, his pop, before Pharaoh, the earthly god of the world, to the Egyptians and to the world. And look, watch what happens. After Jacob blessed Pharaoh, I love that. Pharaoh asked him, like, I don't speak Hebrew, didn't understand a word you said. No, he didn't say that. He doesn't say, my, these are nice sons you have. He doesn't say, Joseph, you raised a good boy. He's a great guy. He's really saved our neck here in Egypt. No, he didn't say that. He said, how old are you? And Jacob said to Pharaoh, the years of my pilgrimage are 130, that's years, and my years, he says, have been difficult and hard. Look at, they have been few and difficult, and they do not equal the years of the pilgrimage of my fathers. Hey, I'm 130 years old. I've had a hard life, and I come from a long line of people who have hard times. You ever feel like that in your family? I come from a long line of losers. I come from a long line of difficulty. Who cannot say that? We all can say that. But here's the tendency of our culture today. I'm the only one. Woe is me. I'm a victim. Hey, let's get over that once and for all right now. All right? Let's just join this club. All right? Adam and Eve ripped us off. Okay? Want to blame anybody? Blame Adam and Eve. All right? Here's the deal. If it would have been Fred and Wilma or Barney and Betty, they would have blown it too. And if it would have been you, you would have blown it too. Okay, so we just need to get over that. As long as we see ourselves as the victim always, we will never conquer our own lives in Christ. We've got to take the difficulties of our lives and lay them down at the cross. We need to come to Jesus and say, Lord, this is the beef that I have with my life. and I'm giving it to you. I can't figure it out. I can't do it anymore. And Jacob says, my life's been difficult. Every believer can say, my life has been difficult. But what if the very things that you and I, listen, despise tonight as a Christian that's taking place in our lives, what if the very thing that you and I despise in our lives is the very thing that we have failed to recognize that has been engineered by God and given to us? Watch this. Don't think for a moment that the world has slapped you or hit you with some difficulty. Are you a Christian tonight? The world does not slap you or hit you with a difficulty. Ladies and gentlemen, I'm here to tell you, church family, that may be true for the non-believer. And that's even a big maybe. I think God is God's more involved in the non-believer's life than the non-believer would ever dare to think. Because I know how he was involved in my life before I came to Christ. And I thank God now that he was involved in my life before I even knew who he was. But in my life, in your life, Christian, everything that comes to your life is handed on a tailor-made golden platter in the sense that it is engineered by God. Did you get a flat tire on your way to church tonight? God knew about it. He's doing a work with that flat tire. Say, I don't believe that. Well, then you have a long line of difficulties to continue on in before you learn the lesson. Jesus said, a sparrow does not fall to the ground without my Father's notice. How much more does God love every step you take, every move you make? He's watching you. It's true. That's why, listen, that's why the amazing truth of God is that all of the stuff you've never honestly, listen, you may be here tonight and you are so not with God, but you can honestly say to yourself tonight, you'll never say this out loud, but inside you'll agree with me, that down deep inside there's been a nagging, constant thought that God may be real. What if he's real? The very one that you're kicking against as a non-believer is the very one that you want to run into his arms and be squeezed by him. And be hugged by him and bring all your stuff to him. But as a believer, whatever you're going through in your life and whatever you've gone through has been God's engineering. Difficulty. It's an amazing thing. Point number one, it may be our only point tonight. The discipline of difficulty, jotted down, it's this. It's discovering God in the difficulty. Discovering God in the difficulty. And that comes this way, discovering the purpose of what that difficulty is. Discovering the purpose of difficulty. The Bible is the book of deliverance. You will never find another book in all of the world that will help you, assist you, and rescue you from the dilemma that you're in. Every year, God's book is the number one bestseller wherever it's offered all around the world. And where it's not allowed, it's stolen, smuggled, brought into. Think about that for a moment. That's bringing the Word of God, the greatest book that brings deliverance to a man's heart and a woman's soul, the Bible. And when Jesus said, and when it's recorded there in Matthew chapter 9, it says, now that as it happened, look at verse 10, as Jesus sat at the table in the house, and I love this, that behold, many tax collectors, many IRS agents, really, of our day, and sinners. That's where you and I would be sitting. There's the IRS guys, and then there's the sinners, and they're all around the table, so we're all sitting there. And they came and sat down with him and his disciples. Isn't that beautiful? What does that tell you about Jesus? What does that tell you if Jesus walked through this room right now? Roll the hands of time back 2,000 years ago and Jesus walks through this room. According to my Bible, are you listening? Yes. According to my Bible, every tax collector and sinner, that's a whole lot of people, would have gravitated towards Jesus. If you and I would have seen Jesus walk by, we would have said, you know what? I'll be back later. I'm going with him. Who is he? I don't know, but I'm going with him. There's something about him Which is radical because the book of Isaiah says regarding Jesus' physical appearance, he was not beautiful to look at. There was no beauty nor comeliness that when we beheld him that we should desire him. There was a sense of compassion, of love, of care that a harlot, a tax collector, sinners gravitated toward him. Does this world not need Jesus today? Man, imagine.
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3: 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I'm Donna Rush with KDAR's Morning Rush. I don't know about you, but I feel like there's no better way to start a day than, of course, with prayer and then just some praise and worship. I love singing to the Lord. And this is a little bit of music that we sang at my church on Sunday. All hail King Jesus. 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
3: Talking to Marie, you used to do meth and sell it also?
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7: Good morning to you. So glad you're here to start your day in God's Word. I'm Donna Raj with KDAR's Morning Raj. It is time for Through the Bible with Dr. J. Vernon McGee. 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

0: It's a great day to study God's Word on Through the Bible, and we're continuing our journey through Genesis. This time, we're in chapter 25. We're about halfway through the book, by the way. So open your Bible and follow along as Dr. McGee shares some wisdom from God's Word about raising godly families. But first, Greg Harris, Through the Bible's president, and I have some exciting things to share about what God's doing through the teaching of His Word in the Armenian language.
1: Yeah, I mean, when's the last time the word Armenian appeared in a sentence where you were talking to somebody? I'm asking everybody listening. Probably not too often.
0: Yeah.
1: Yeah. No,
0: well,
1: occasionally
0: it is,
1: here.
0: Well, yeah. It is on the border of Iran, and so there's that.
1: And we live in Southern California, where there's a huge population
0: yes.
1: of Armenians.
0: Yeah.
1: But it's not it's not a country that gets spoken about or a
0: right.
1: language. And
0: yeah,
1: we're very excited to share some great responses. And this one, the first one, is from a teenager, and I love that because sometimes people think Through the Bible is only listened to by older people.
0: Yeah.
1: And her name is Rita, and she shares this. A few months ago, I started asking questions online about the Bible and about the Through the Bible program. I had so many questions that a woman on your staff suggested we begin meeting online each week for Bible study.
0: Hmm.
1: Those weekly conversations helped me understand Scripture more clearly and gave me a safe place to ask anything on my heart. I really looked forward to the meeting, and I could feel my faith growing as we studied together. As we came to the end of our study in the book of Matthew, she asked me if I was ready to make a decision to give my life to Jesus. I wanted to do that, but I felt it was important to pray on my own to make that decision by faith. She was nice and wrote a prayer for me so that I could pray it privately, and I did. In that moment, I gave my life to Jesus. She also encouraged me to talk with my parents about this decision and to invite them, if they wished, to take the same step of faith. I look forward to continuing to grow as I study the Bible. Wow.
0: Wow, so encouraging.
1: And yeah.
0: I love that in this case, this girl did not come to Christ because she was listening to Through the Bible. That's okay.
1: Yeah.
0: She played a role in that.
1: That's right.
0: And ultimately, it was our ministry partner that was able to work with her
1: yeah.
0: individually online.
1: Yeah, and Dr. McGee says this. You know, we're not the only ministry doing good out there. In fact, we're just a small part of a giant work of the body of Christ around the world, and nothing makes us happier than that we partner with other members of the body of Christ to see a young woman like this come to Christ.
0: Now, yeah.
1: You want to read this next one?
0: Yeah, this is another faithful listener named LaVon tells us this. Thank you for spreading the true word of the Lord so that we may live by it and enjoy it. May the Lord protect you and bless you for the most beautiful service you provide. I hear you every day and feel the Lord's love and peace upon us. We have no one but you. To my God and my chosen one, Jesus the Messiah, I give all glory and worship.
1: You know, sometimes, Steve, the listeners are poetic in
0: yeah.
1: their responses to Through the Bible, and it's a reflection of their culture and their deep, deep love for the Word of God coming into their lives.
0: Yeah.
1: Amazing. All right. Our last note comes from Ari, who asks us for prayer. Ari says, I listen to Through the Bible regularly, and God's Word has been such a help to me. I want to ask you to pray for my brother, Artush. He doesn't know the Lord yet, and my greatest desire is that he would come to faith in Jesus. As I study with you, I'm reminded that God is the one who changes hearts. Thank you for praying with me and trusting the Lord to work in my brother's life. Beautiful.
0: Such an encouragement. Let me do that now and pray for Artush. Heavenly Father, we are thankful for Ari and her faithfulness and her desire to see her brother come to Christ. I pray that you would move in his soul that he might trust Christ for his salvation. And Lord, that's our prayer for everyone who listens to the ministry of Through the Bible, that they would see Jesus Christ glorified and displayed in Scripture, and that they would turn to you in faith and that you would save them. Bless the program as it goes out now. In Jesus' name we pray. Amen. Now here's Through the Bible with Dr. J. Vernon McGee in Genesis 25.
2: Now today our study brings us to the 25th chapter of Genesis. And this one records the death of Abraham, and it gives the generations of Ishmael and also the generations of Isaac and the birth of the twins, Jacob and Esau, or Esau and Jacob, if you want them in chronological order. And then the experience of Esau and Jacob relative to the birthright. So that this is a remarkable chapter and covers a great deal of ground. Now, we saw last time how a bride was secured for Isaac, and that bride was Rebekah. And we read now in chapter 25, this will be the last mention of Abraham, that is, in the record, but frankly, his story ended back when the servant was sent out to get a bride for Isaac. I'm reading chapter 25 now, and verse 1 of Genesis. Then again, Abraham took a wife, and her name was Keturah. Now, Abraham, after the death of Sarah, he married again, and this one is Keturah. And she bare him Zimran, Jokshan, and Medan, and Midian, and Ishbak, and Shua. And that's quite a family. He had his biggest family after the death of Sarah. And somebody raises the question, well, I thought that at the time of the birth of Isaac, that this man, he was dead as far as his capability of bringing a child into the world. Friends, he was. But you see, this is an evidence of the fact that when God does something, he really does it. That's the reason that I believe that anything that God does bears his signature. And right here, this man Abraham was not only able to bring Isaac into the world, but he now brings in this great family here. But the interesting thing that we have before us is that we have Medan and Midian. Now, the other boys, I'll be honest with you, that nations came from them, but I can't identify them right now, and I'm not interested because they do not cross the pathway in Scripture. But Midian does. We'll find out that Moses, a little later on, goes down into the land of Midian, and he takes a wife there in Midian. Remember, that's in the line of Abraham, and the Midianites also. So that you have here these other sons of Abraham, but we'll not follow them for the very simple reason that we're following Isaac. In Isaac is the way the Lord put it, your seed are called. It's through Isaac and not through any of these others, not through Ishmael, not through Midian or Medan. And all of these were men of the desert, nomads in that day. Now we come down to verse 5, and Abraham gave all that he had unto Isaac. Notice that. But unto the sons of the concubines which Abraham had, Abraham gave gifts and sent them away from Isaac his son while he yet lived, eastward unto the east country. And these are the days of the years of Abraham's life, which he lived 103 years. Then Abraham gave up the ghost, died in a good old age, an old man and full of years, and was gathered to his people. This is interesting. And his sons, Isaac and Ishmael, buried him in the cave of Machpelah, in the field of Ephron, the son of Zohar, the Hittite, which is before Mamre, the field which Abraham purchased of the sons of Heth, there was Abraham buried, and Sarah his wife. Now Ishmael comes for the funeral, because after all, Abraham is his father. And here Isaac and Ishmael bury Abraham. In verse 11, we follow right along now. It came to pass after the death of Abraham that God blessed his son Isaac, and Isaac dwelt by the well Lahairoi. That's where, you remember, he met Rebekah when she came to him. Now we have in verse 12 down through verse 18, the generations of Ishmael, Abraham's son, whom Hagar the Egyptian, Sarah's handmaid, bare unto Abraham. Now the list of them are given here, and I have no intention of reading this section at all, but to call your attention to the fact that this is the method of the Holy Spirit. This is the handwriting of the Spirit of God, and that is in the book of Genesis. The rejected line is given first and then set aside, not mentioned anymore, and the line that's leading to Christ is given. And therefore, after we have the line of Ishmael, then we come in verse 19, and we have here, and these are the generations of Isaac, Abraham's son. Abraham begat Isaac. Now, this is the line we're going to follow. And you will find this in the first chapter of the book of Genesis. Abraham begat Isaac. Isaac begat Jacob. Each one of these had other sons, as we've seen, Abraham had quite a few sons here, but they're not mentioned. That is, the genealogy of these men's not followed at all. Only the genealogy of Isaac is followed. And now we read in verse 20, we're following Isaac from now on. You can forget Ishmael, and you can forget Midian and Medan. Now they'll cross the path of the sons of Abraham through Isaac time and again. Now Isaac was 40 years old when he took Rebekah to wife, the daughter of Bethuel, the Syrian of Padan Aram, the sister to Laban the Syrian. And Isaac entreated the Lord for his wife because she was barren. And the Lord was entreated of him, and Rebekah, his wife, conceived. Now, this girl, Rebekah, is barren. Now, Isaac beseeches the Lord, and she now is going to give birth to twins. Verse 22, and the children struggle together within her. And that is a very interesting statement. In fact, it's so interesting that you can follow it right on through the scripture. This is the struggle. You find that that is the struggle that goes on today in the world. There is a struggle between light and darkness, between good and evil, between the spirit and the flesh. And every child of God knows something of that struggle. It's what's set before us in the 7th of Romans. And the children struggle together within her. And she said, if it be so, why am I thus? And she went to inquire of the Lord. She didn't quite understand. And now, verse 23, and the Lord said unto her, two nations are in thy womb, and two manner of people shall be separated from thy being. And the one people shall be stronger than the other people, and the elder shall serve the younger. Now, this is the statement that God makes to her, the elder is to serve the younger. Now, she should have believed it, and also her son that was the younger should have believed it, because God says that the elder shall serve the younger. Now, verse 24, and when her days to be delivered were fulfilled, behold, there were twins in her womb, and the first came out red, all over like a hairy garment. They called his name Esau. That means red, by the way. He came out red, earth-colored. He's the eldest, but the eldest to serve the younger. And after that came his brother out, and his hand took hold on Esau's heel, and his name was called Jacob, and Isaac was 80 years old when she bare them. Actually, they'd been married there for about 20 years before the children were born. These two boys, and the oldest is Esau. He's old red, if you please, earth-colored. And Jacob, and they called him that, a usurper. And he took hold on Esau's heel. And he's trying to become the elder, or take his place. But God's already promised that to him, and he should have believed God. Now we look at these two boys as they grow up in this home. And the boys grew, and Esau was a cunning hunter, and a man of the field, and Jacob was a plain man dwelling in tents. Now, here are the two boys. They're twins, but no two boys were ever as different as these two are. They not only struggled in the womb, but they are against each other from here on out. They just absolutely have different viewpoints, a different philosophy of life. Their thinking is different. Their attitude is different. Now, at the very beginning, I must confess that Esau is more attractive than Jacob is. But you see, you can't always judge by the outward sign. You have to judge by what takes place on the inside. Frankly, you need to see that in this particular case here. The boys grew. Esau was a cunning hunter, man of the field. And Jacob was a plain man dwelling in tents. Now, this fellow Esau is a cunning hunter. He's a man of the field. He's the athletic type, the outdoor boy, the one that we'd call him today the all-American boy. He went in for sports. He went in for everything that was physical. But he had no spiritual ability whatsoever, our understanding, our capacity, our desire. It was always for that which was physical. He represents the flesh. And Jacob was a plain man. And I think that you can make of that anything you want to. Dwelling in tents. He's indoors. He was mama's boy. He was tied to his mama's apron string. You'll notice that he moved and did what she told him to do. He's really a mama's boy. And this boy, Esau, is papa's boy, though. Verse 28, and Isaac loved Esau because he did eat of his venison, but Rebekah loved Jacob. Now you have the problem right here in the home. You would feel that under these circumstances, they're going to have trouble, and they are. Because when one parent's partial to one child and the other parent's partial to the other child, then you have trouble. And that's exactly what took place here. And Isaac loved him because he ate of his venison. Esau went out hunting, and he always got something when he went out hunting. He brought home venison. And Isaac liked that, and he liked this boy. He's the outdoor type. And Rebekah loved Jacob. He's a farmer's boy. And very frankly, at this particular juncture, I must confess that this boy Esau is much more attractive. In fact, he seems to be more of a wholesome boy. This boy Jacob is cunning. He tries to be clever. In fact, the matter is, he doesn't mind stooping to do things that are absolutely wrong. God will deal with him. But the interesting thing, though the Esau may be very attractive on the outside, down underneath, he had really no capacity for God whatsoever. And if there ever was a man of the world, he's that man of the world. He is just the physical man, and that's all. That's all he lived for. But down underneath Jacob, there was a desire for the things that are spiritual. And it took a long time for God to rub off all of the debris on top and to remove all the coverings to get down where it was. But he finally did. And we'll see before we're through with this man Jacob, and he goes almost all the way through the book of Genesis now, that he was God's man all the way along. But he didn't demonstrate it until late in life. And we'll come to that. Now we're told here an incident that took place in the home there. Now, you can well understand that in a home like this, that things would not be too even. There would be the difficulty. There would be this matter of conflict. And it would not be called a

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3: Up in May. Jacob's the indoor boy. He's a good chef, but not outdoors. He just does his cooking inside. And Esau said to Jacob, "Feed me, I pray thee, with that same red." Pottage actually is not in the original. "For I am faint." Therefore was his name called Edom. And that means red. Means earthy. And this man, he just asks his brother, "Give me some of this seed." Now Jacob said, and he's a trickster, he's a traitor, he said, "Sell me this day thy birthright." Now, Jacob wanted that birthright. Now, what was the value of the birthright? Let's look at it for a minute. In that day, it meant several things. It meant that the one who had it was the head of the house. It also meant that the one that had it was the priest of the family. And in this family, it meant the one that had it would be the one that would be in the line that would lead to Christ. Now, do you think that Esau valued it at all? Jacob knew that he didn't, that he attached no importance to it at all. He didn't care about being the priest of the family. In fact, that's the last thing that he wanted to do. He just wouldn't do that sort of thing. I feel today, sometimes when I hear Christians, especially some man who's a Christian, they ask him to do something. Say, "Oh, I'm not a preacher. I can't do that." Well, sure, you may not be a preacher, but you see that there are too many today that don't want to do that which is spiritual. They don't want to even give the impression that they are spiritual or interested in spiritual things. Esau, he didn't want to give that impression. Anyone that would have called him deacon or preacher would have insulted him. He didn't want the birthright. And he didn't care about being in the line that led to Christ. Fact of the matter is, no one could have cared less than he did about being in the line that leads to Christ. And so Jacob sees that. And he says to him, "I'll tell you what I'll do. If you'll give me your birthright, I'll give you a bowl of soup." And Esau says, "I'll be very glad to do it. What profit is the birthright to me? What I care about the birthright? It's not worth a bowl of soup to me." The value that he attached to spiritual things. Now, the thing that's wrong about Jacob, of course, God has promised him the elder shall serve the younger. The birthright's coming to Jacob in God's own time. Jacob, though, can't wait. And so he reaches out to take that which God has promised him. And he's taking it in, let us say, a clever, tricky fashion. He should not have done it this way. He should have waited for God to give it to him. But you'll find out this man can't wait. And after all, this man operated on the principle, what I can do myself, there's no reason for me to look to God to do it. He felt thoroughly capable of taking care of his business. And he did pretty well as far as the world would measure it at the beginning, but there came a day when God really sent him to college, and Laban was the president of the college, and it was known as the College of Hard Knocks, and he's really going to learn a few things in the College of Hard Knocks. But so far, he's operating on the principle that he's clever enough to get what's coming to him. Verse 33 now, "And Jacob said, swear to me this day. He swore unto him, and he sold his birthright unto Jacob. And Jacob gave Esau bread and pottage of lentils, and he did eat and drink, and rose up, went his way. Thus Esau despised his birthright." That's the important thing to see at this juncture. This man just sits down, eats a bowl of soup, and for that bowl of soup, he surrendered his birthright just like that. It meant nothing to him. It had no spiritual value to him whatsoever, because nothing that was spiritual meant anything to him. Now, you meet a great many people

0: that are that way. And unfortunately, I'm afraid we got church members that are like that, have no spiritual capacity whatsoever, no understanding of spiritual truth. And that, I think, is the mark of a Christian today, is that one that the Spirit of God can teach and lead and guide. This is quite a revelation now of the two boys. Actually, here he's deceiving no one. He's just taking advantage of a man that doesn't attach any value to it at all. It's just like a man today that has a very valuable heirloom, say an old Bible that belonged to his grandfather, and another grandson wants it, and he pays him 25 cents for it. And the fellow says, well, give me your 25 cents. I don't care for it at all. And I was going to throw it away anyway. And that's exactly what Esau would have done. But this boy, Jacob, did this very cleverly. But now in this next chapter, and we're going to have to save that till next time, we're going to see he's really a rascal, by the way. May the Lord richly bless you, my beloved.
1: Well, you've heard the saying, like father, like son. Well, next time on the Bible Bus, we're going to see how Isaac followed in Abraham's footsteps, not only in trusting God, but also in struggling to trust him. It's a reminder that we all need. Until then, for resources to help you go deeper in your study of God's Word, call us at 1-800-65-BIBLE, download our app, or visit ttb.org. I'm Steve Schwetz, and I'll be here saving you a seat on the Bible Bus next time.

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What we water grows. If we spend all our time feeding worry, pleasure, and listening to the voice of our adversary, we shouldn't be surprised when weeds take over. Today on A New Beginning, Pastor Greg Laurie helps us focus our attention carefully. The voices we listen to are like seeds. Some bring peace, others just bring pests. At some point, we've got to ask, are we planting the right crop or just giving the weeds a comfy home?

0: son's lacrosse game the other day. He was playing very well with his team, and I was standing next to his sister, Allie, and I reminded her of when she was a little girl and when she was playing soccer. She was in some team called the Purple Princesses or something like that, and she wasn't scoring any goals. And I said, Allie, you need the eye of the tiger. She looked at me quizzically. What, you haven't seen Rocky III? Okay, the eye of the tiger. And I said, I'll tell you what, I'll give you a doll if you score a goal. Well, she got the eye of the tiger, and she started scoring goal after goal. I thought someone should write a song like the eye of the doll. I don't know. But she was scoring so many goals, I said, okay, the doll deal is over with. You're scoring too many goals. But, you know, the eye of the tiger, if you don't know what I'm talking about, is a song, and it's from Rocky III. So in Rocky III, Rocky is the undefeated champion of the world, and he's kind of getting lazy and complacent. He even has a pet tiger. He's not taking anything seriously. He has a challenger in Clubber Lang, played by Mr. T, who beats him. So the rest of the movie is surprise about Rocky making a comeback, right? Isn't that what all the Rocky movies are about, the big comeback? And so at one point, he's being trained by Apollo Creed, his former opponent. And Apollo says to Rocky, Rocky, you need the eye of the tiger. And you know, spiritually, we too can grow complacent and lazy. And that's what was happening to Israel. Of course, they had gone to Jerusalem to rebuild the walls. They were successful. The walls were completed in 52 days. Nehemiah felt like, hey, my job is done. He went back to Babylon to continue on as the cupbearer, advisor, counselor to the king. And then a report came to Nehemiah that the people had gone back again, that there was sin among them again, that there was compromise, that everything was falling apart, reminding us that just because you have a good beginning doesn't mean you will necessarily have a good finish. The Constitution of the United States had just been signed when America was a nation. Benjamin Franklin walked out of a meeting room to a waiting crowd, and one lady came up to Benjamin Franklin and said, so, Mr. Franklin, what type of government have you and the delegates given us? And his response was, well, a republic, madam, if you can keep it. The idea is we've laid the foundation. Now it's up to you and the nation and the future to maintain this. And the same is true spiritually. You know, we'll be on a roll, we'll be doing great, and then we'll do something that is completely self-destructive. Has that ever happened to you? You're doing well spiritually. You're reading your Bible. You're going to church. You're praying. You're sharing your faith. You're firing on all cylinders. And then you just do the dumbest thing of all. Something that sabotages you. Something you can't believe you even did. And you want to know why you do that? Here's the answer. You might want to write this down. Sin makes you stupid. There's nothing rational about it. There's nothing logical about it. Go back to our first parents in the Garden of Eden. How crazy was it to abandon literal paradise to take a bite of some piece of fruit offered to them by the devil? But that's exactly what they did. So that brings me to point number one, if you're taking notes, and it is starting strong is good, but finishing strong is better. You can have the worst start, but if you have a great finish, that's really all that matters. Or you can have a great start and a horrible finish and undo all the good that you did. And so we want to finish well. You know, we'll make commitments to things that we won't follow through on, like diets. Or joining a gym. Planet Fitness is the biggest gym chain in America, or at least one of them. And one of their gyms has a capacity to only hold 300 people, but they signed up 6,000. And the reason they can do that is because they know, guaranteed, half of the people that sign up will never show up even once. And then the rest will be sporadic at best. So, oh, I'm going to join the gym. Yeah, but then you don't ever go to the gym. Or maybe you volunteer to serve here at church. You find out there's a need in children's ministry. So you volunteer to help out the three-year-olds. after they've tied you to a chair and they're talking about selling you into slavery because you taught that lesson on Joseph and his brothers, you're reconsidering. Do I want to keep doing this? The Bible's filled with stories of people that started well but did not finish well. Samson comes to mind, the He-Man with the she weakness, superhuman strength, but he self-destructed. We also think of Moses. He did not finish all that well, nor did Noah for that matter. David started very well. He crashed and burned, but he did make a comeback, as did Peter. So you want to finish well because the Bible tells us the Christian life is like a race. And the objective of this race is to run to win. Paul says, run to win the race. But you also want to finish the race you've started. Paul also talked about finishing his race with joy. And in his final epistle, he said, I fought the good fight, I kept the faith, I finished the course. Henceforth, there is laid up for me a crown of righteousness. So we want to finish this race well. Kathy and I just celebrated 51 years of marriage together last week. People have asked, what is the secret to a long and happy marriage? Well, it goes back for us to our honeymoon. So we went to the Grand Canyon for our honeymoon, and we rented those mules, you know, the little pack mules, and they go along those narrow little paths. And so she was on the mule in front of me, and we're riding along, and her mule stumbled. And so she leaned forward and said into the mule's ear, that's once. I thought, what on earth? It's kind of surprising. I'd never see her do that before. Then we went a little further. Again, her mule stumbles. We're very close to the edge. You don't want to fall. She leans forward again, says to the mule, that's twice. Okay. We go a little further. The mule stumbles for the third time. She reaches into her purse, pulls out a gun, holds it up to the mule's head, fires and kills the mule. I was shocked. I was outraged. I said, Kathy, what are you doing? She turned to me and said, that's once. This is a true story. Not really. But our marriage is similar to our relationship with God. In fact, the Bible tells husbands to love their wife as Christ loves the church, and wives to submit unto the Lord. See, the key to a marriage, there's many keys, but let's just say a key to a marriage, a good marriage, is maintenance. I read that the Golden Gate Bridge is constantly being painted. They paint it from one side to the other and start over again. It just needs constant maintenance. So does marriage. So does your Christian life.
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1: Well, Pastor Greg is presenting the final message from Nehemiah today, a study called Finishing What You Start. His first point was starting strong is good, finishing strong is better.
0: Number two, stay focused, don't lose the eye of the tiger. You know, the scripture tells us that we are to run with perseverance the race marked out for us. How do we do it? Answer, we keep our eyes on Jesus. In Hebrews 12, the writer says, we're all running a race, so lay aside the weight and the sin that so easily besets you or slows you down. Run this race with endurance. Here's the key. Looking unto Jesus, the author and finisher of your faith, who for the joy that was set before him endured the cross, despising the shame, and now is set down on the right hand of God. So the key is looking to Jesus, keeping your eyes on the Lord, because the devil wants you to get your eyes off of the Lord, and he wants you to give up. The devil's two favorite words are give up. Don't listen to him. Resist the devil, and he will flee from you. And I think I'm talking to someone right now that's thinking of giving up. Giving up on your marriage. Giving up maybe even on your life. Giving up on your faith. Giving up on your ministry. Don't give up. Get up and remember this. Fix your eyes on Jesus. In fact, Nehemiah 4:14 says to the people, don't be afraid of the enemy. Remember the Lord. But Israel had forgotten this. They were not remembering the Lord. They were going backward again. Though they had rebuilt these walls and had a spiritual awakening, they were returning to their old ways. They had to return again to the Lord. So that brings us now to our text, Nehemiah 10, verse 28. And this is what they did before their fall began. Nehemiah 10, verse 28, the rest of the people, the priests, Levites, gatekeepers, singers, temple servants, and all who separated themselves from the pagan temple of the land in order to obey the Lord, together with their wives, sons, daughters, and all who were old enough to understand, joined their leaders and bound themselves with an oath. They swore a curse on themselves if they failed to obey the law of God as issued by the servant Moses. They solemnly promised to carefully follow all the commands, regulations, and decrees of the Lord our God. So number three, they promised to carefully follow all the commands of Scripture. I think sometimes people want to pick and choose what parts of the Bible they like and discard the rest. I'm reminded of Thomas Jefferson, who had his own version of the Bible. It was called Jefferson's Bible. And basically what he did was he took scissors and cut out all the parts of the Bible he did not agree with. So in Jefferson's Bible, there were no miracles. So no walking on water, no feeding of the 5,000, no resurrection of Jesus. He also cut out all references to the deity of Christ because Jefferson did not believe Jesus was the Son of God. However, he left in the ethical teachings of Jesus, like the Sermon on the Mount and parables about kindness, forgiveness, and love, and other lessons on humility, compassion, etc. Because Jefferson regarded Jesus as a great philosopher, nothing more. Well, you can't do that. You can't go to the Bible and take out the parts you don't agree with. Jesus said, "You are my disciples if you continue in my word." So we need to continue in what his word says. Number four, they chose to obey the word of God, to obey what it says. So they surrendered from God's word. Everyone did it. Verse 28 says, the wives, the sons, the daughters, everyone joined themselves and they made this commitment. And I want to point out something. It was a public commitment. They took an oath. We are going to do this and we want everyone to know it. Do people in your neighborhood know you're a Christian? Do people on your campus know you're a follower of Jesus Christ? Do people who follow you on social media know you believe that the Bible is true? Make your stand. That's what I love about baptism. It's something you do openly. And it's a beautiful thing when people watch and see a believer going into the water and saying goodbye to the old life and making that commitment to Christ. Here's another thing, number five, they separated themselves from ungodly influences. They separated themselves from ungodly influences. Look at verse 28. Then the rest of the people, the priests, Levites, gatekeepers, singers, separated themselves from the pagan people of the land in order to obey the law of the Lord, saying, we promise to not let our daughters marry the pagan people of the land and not to let our sons marry their daughters. If you want to be a godly person, you have to separate yourself from some things and join yourself to others. Being a Christian is saying no to some things and saying yes to others. Someone sums it up perfectly. It says, happy is a man or woman who walks not in the counsel of the ungodly, or stand in the way of sinners, or sit in the seat of the scornful. That's what they don't do. But in contrast, their delight is in the word of the Lord. In it do they meditate day and night. In Timothy, Paul writes, flee youthful desires and follow righteousness, faith, and peace, along with those that call on the Lord out of a pure heart.

0: Some good insight today on A New Beginning from Pastor Greg Laurie's study series in the book of Nehemiah. Some practical instruction on finishing well. And there's more good teaching yet to come. But, you know, the very first step in living for the Lord is coming to the Lord. Have you ever come to Him and entered into a relationship with Him? Pastor Greg, what would you say to the person listening who just doesn't know if they're really a Christian? They can't think of a time when they made a deliberate decision for the Lord. It's just not a good idea to assume everything's going to work out okay, is it?
1: No, this is one area of your life you want to be sure about, where you're going to spend eternity. The Bible says, "These things we write to you, that you may believe on the Son of God and that you may know that you have eternal life." Listen, I know I have eternal life. I know I'll go to heaven one day. And I hope that doesn't sound boastful. And if it does, I'm boasting in what God has done for me, not in what I've done for God. The reason I know these things is because I've turned from my sin and I've put my faith in Christ, you see. And if you do the same, you can have this same hope. You just need to call out to the Lord and admit you're a sinner and ask Jesus Christ to forgive you and come into your life. The Bible says, "Whoever will call upon the name of the Lord will be saved." Will you call upon Him right now? I'm going to pray a simple prayer, and I'm going to ask you to pray this prayer after me, if you would. So if you want to know that you'll go to heaven when you die, if you want to know for certain that Christ is living in your life, then pray this prayer with me. Just pray these words: "Lord Jesus, I know I am a sinner, but I know you are the Savior who died on the cross for my sins.

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3: 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Well, Pastor Greg, we're excited about your new book. It's called Am I Doing This Right? God's Design for Relationships That Last.
4: Yes.
3: You know, I heard a psychologist on the radio say that often a spouse will find that what they used to admire most about their mate is now the thing they resent the most. Mm. You know, he was so ambitious and responsible, and now he's a vice president at his company and he's never home. Mm-hmm. What would you say to a couple who came to you for counseling about those kinds of issues?
4: Well, you know, I feel like I've been married to 7 different women, ironically, all with the same name, Kathy. Funny thing, they even spelled their name the same way, C-A-T-H-E. You know, you can spell Kathy a lot of ways. And so Kathy has changed over the years, and so has Greg. And so you have marriage is, it's constant adaptation. You know, you're growing together, you're maturing, you're learning. And I think the main thing is that you both have each other's back, that you both are there to help your spouse to be the best version of them that they can be. And so that means constant communication. You know, I read that most marriages fall apart and end up in divorce because of deficient communication. Mm. So you got to constantly talk about it. And if this is happening in the home and the husband isn't around enough, the wife has to talk to him and he needs to flex. He needs to have his priorities in order. Yes, he needs to have a career. Yes, he needs to provide for his family. But there are times when they could maybe spend more time intentionally with the family. And I would add this, when you're with your family, be with your family. In other words, put that phone away and look each other in the eye and talk together and go outside together and take walks and enjoy meals and be together. And work on that. You know, if you neglect a marriage, it will begin to get weaker. It's sort of like going to the gym. You go to the gym to build your muscle, to strengthen yourself. If you neglect these things, your muscles will begin to atrophy. The same could be said of marriage. You have to constantly be working at it to keep it strong and to even make it stronger. If you go into neutral, you're going to end up going downhill pretty fast. And so work at your marriage, communicate with your spouse, and if you need some counseling, go visit with your pastor at your church and let them help you sort through these things. Sometimes that can be very helpful, but keep moving forward. Never rest on your laurels. So I've identified a lot of these important biblical principles about how to have a successful marriage and even how to have a successful single life as you're preparing for marriage. 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
1: 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How wonderful that we here in Southern California can almost year-round get a beautiful reminder of Matthew 6. Can't we? I mean, look around. Sometimes it's a little colder than others. Sometimes we get a little on the hotter side. But most of the time, it's quite lovely with the beautiful flowers covering hillsides or fields around or at state parks. It's a beautiful reminder of God's promise that He will take care of us and not to worry. So the next time that we start to feel worry creeping in, look around and see the flowers, or any flower, one in the pot in front of your house, whatever it is. It's beauty. And remember this, these words, Matthew 6, 28 through 33. I'll read them for you. And why do you worry about clothes? See how the flowers of the field grow. They do not labor or spin. Yet I tell you that even Solomon in all his splendor was dressed like one of these. If that is how God clothes the grass of the field, which is here today and tomorrow is thrown into the fire, will He not much more clothe you, you of little faith? So do not worry, saying, what shall we eat, or what shall we drink, or what shall we wear? For the pagans run after such things, and your heavenly Father knows that you need them. But seek first His kingdom and His righteousness, and all these things will be given to you as well. Those are the words of Jesus. Matthew 6, 28 through 33. Turn those worries into prayers of thanksgiving. Amen.
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6: Francis Scott Key wrote of a flag that refused to fall, a powerful reminder that freedom endures only when it's defended. 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
12: 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Nothing is missing. Still, you might not know what all those riches are or how to use them. So what are the riches that come with being a Christian, the blessings you can take advantage of today? And how should those resources affect your decision-making, your goals, your relationships, really everything in your life? 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
10: Take your Bible, if you will, and let's look at Ephesians chapter 1. Ephesians chapter 1, and we're examining verses 15 to 23 in our current study, and looking at the resources that the believer possesses in Christ, the resources of the believer. Now, Paul's got three things in mind that he wants us to understand. Three magnificent, incomparable truths. One, that we would understand the greatness of his plan. Two, the greatness of his power. Three, the greatness of his person. Let's look at verse 18. First phrase, the eyes of your understanding being enlightened. Now, this introduces us to a very important thought. The word here in the Greek for understanding is the word kardios, from which we get cardiac. The word means what? Heart. Literally, the Greek says, the eyes of your heart being enlightened. Now, we've got a problem with this term, so I have to explain it to you. Because for us, the heart refers to emotions. American culture has so designated the heart to refer to emotions, how we feel. But that is not the way the ancients looked at it, and that is not the way the Jews approached it at all. And the heart, you see, to the Hebrew mind, did not mean feeling. It meant thinking. Thinking. That's why the word kardios can be translated either heart or understanding. As a man thinketh in his, what? Heart, so is he. Out of the abundance of the heart, what? The mouth speaks. The heart is the thinking process. The heart of man is deceitful and desperately wicked, and who can know it? It's the thinking, it's the will, the thinking, the understanding part. And that's true all through the Scripture. So, watch this. The organ of comprehension for the believer is the thinking process, not the emotions. God is not trying to appeal to the emotion. He's trying to appeal to the mind and the will and the thinking, and that's what the term kardios means. Christianity is not designed to appeal to the emotions. Emotions are designed to do this. They are to respond to the mind. And when your emotions get in front of your mind, you're going to run wild. And any brand of Christianity that appeals at the emotional level and bypasses the mind is only asking for trouble, because it generates responses apart from truth. When the Holy Spirit works on the believer's mind, He enriches that mind to understand divine truth that is deep and profound, and thus to relate it to life. And that's exactly what Paul meant when he said to the Colossians in chapter 3, verse 16, you don't need human philosophy, you don't need human wisdom, you don't need legalism, asceticism, mysticism. This is what you need. You let the Word of Christ dwell in you, what? Richly. Colossians 3:16. That's the whole point. And I'll tell you something. If the Holy Spirit doesn't quicken the truth, it doesn't have the same effect. That's why Paul is praying, God, do this in their hearts. They know it. Maybe it's there in skeletal form. Oh, God, by your Spirit, drive it deep in their understanding. And what does he want us to understand when we're enlightened? The first thing I told you, the greatness of his plan. Look at it in verse 18. That you may know what is the hope of his calling and the riches of the glory of his inheritance in the saints. I don't know what else to say about that, folks, except that that says everything there is in the whole Bible, and I'm not going to start from the beginning to the end to tell you all of it. He just says, I hope they understand what you've got planned for them. I hope they understand what it means that you elected them and redeemed them and promised them an inheritance. I hope they understand what it means to have been called from before the foundation of the world. Chapter 1, verse 4, chosen in him to have been redeemed in order to inherit all that there is in the kingdom of God that God could conceive for his children. Do you understand the plan, man? I mean, do you understand what's going on? That's what Paul's praying. Oh, God, may they understand that this is not some afterthought in human existence. This is the master plan of the eternal God forever and ever and ever. And you've been master planned into it from before the world began. That, beloved, is your identity. And Paul knows well that when you understand that, you'd be more apt to act like it. So he says, I pray that they would understand with their minds the eternal destiny of the Christian. Ordained in eternity past, possessed in time, and anchored in the eternity yet to come. And Paul wants us to understand. Do you know what it ultimately means to me? All I ever think about is this. Someday I will be like whom? Jesus Christ. That to me is inconceivable. That I would be conformed to the image of his Son. That I would be like him when I see him as he is. That I would be a joint heir with Christ. That's God's plan. The greatness of his plan. And not only is it a great plan, but it's a rich plan. Look at verse 18. He just tells you what's involved. The riches of the glory of his inheritance in the saints. We're saints. We're the Hagios. We're the holy ones. Made holy in Jesus Christ. And there is an inheritance. Not only an inheritance, but the glory of it is of his inheritance. And not only that, but the riches of the glory of his inheritance. What does that mean? That just means that whatever God's got for us, there aren't words to describe it. It's too much. It's just as if Paul says it just goes on and on. The inheritance, the glory of the inheritance, the riches of the glory of the inheritance. You never hit bottom. It's a marvelous magnitude of the blessings of salvation that he wants us to understand. You know, when you get an understanding of this, you realize all of a sudden who you are. You are a child of God, and that's the beginning and the end of everything. And there's nothing more to seek. I mean, this is it, folks. What else are you going to ask for besides the riches of the glory of the inheritance of the saints? What a plan, and we're a part of it. Secondly, Paul prays that we not only understand the greatness of his plan, but the greatness of his power. The greatness of his power. Verse 19. And what is the exceeding greatness of his power toward us who believe according to the working of his mighty power? Now, this is really kind of humorous. The Holy Spirit wrote this, but he always used the human agent. And Paul here is trying to describe how powerful we are, and he just throws in every word he can think of. In fact, there are four different words for power in verse 19 alone. Four different Greek words for power. First, you see the word power. And what is the exceeding greatness of his power? That's dunamis, from which we get the English word what? Dynamite. The greatness, the exceeding greatness of his power is toward us who believe. Not who believe plus have a vision, who believe plus keep certain rules, who believe plus do this. It's just to those who believe. Now he goes on to say, according to the working, and he used another word, the word energeia, which is the base of our word energy. And then he goes on to say, according to the working of his mighty, and the word mighty is kratos, another word that could be translated power, is sometimes translated dominion. And then he ends with another word, power, which is iskus, which isn't the same as the other words. The first word, dunamis, means inherent power. The second word, energeia, means operative power. The third word, kratos, means ultimate power. The fourth word, iskus, means endowed power. And what Paul is saying is there's power, power, every way you cut it. And it's yours. And then it just bothered me. Here's some Christians saying, well, I don't know if I have the power to do that. Paul would say, that's why I'm praying for you, friend. That you'll know that. We have power. Inconceivable. exceeding great power. We have power to evangelize. People say, well, I'm afraid I don't have power to witness for Christ. You have a power to evangelize. Listen, I'm not ashamed of the gospel of Christ, for it is the power of God unto what? Salvation. You have that power. You have the power to evangelize. The Apostle Paul went into Thessalonica in chapter 1, and he says, our gospel came not in word only, but also in what? Power and assurance. Power for evangelism. Secondly, God has given to us power to suffer and endure it victoriously. In 2 Corinthians 4:7, we have this treasure in earthly vessels, that the excellency of the power may not be of us, but of God. Therefore, he says, we may be distressed, but we're never cast down. And he goes on to say all of those things, and finally he sums it up by saying, we may bear in our body the dying of Jesus all the time, but we also know what it is to have that resurrection life. Power to evangelize, power to suffer, power to do God's will. People fear they don't have the energy, the resource to do God's will. In Philippians 2:13, it says, it is God who works in you to will and to do of His good pleasure. The power's there. Power to serve. Colossians 1:29, Paul says, it's His power working in me mightily as I labor. You say, oh, I don't know if I have that power. Yes, you do. Acts 1:8 says, but you shall receive power after the Holy Spirit has come upon you. And the Holy Spirit came upon you when? When you're saved. You have the power. In fact, you've got so much power, you're dangerous. Ephesians 3:20 says, now unto Him who is able to do exceedingly abundantly above all that we can ask or think, according to the power that works where? In us. Incredible. Incredible power. You understand that? Don't go running around looking for something more. That's an affront to the gracious, total love of God, who in Christ has given us everything. Everything. In fact, He wants us to get a good understanding of this power, so He gives an illustration in verse 20. It's the same power which He wrought in Christ when He raised Him from the dead and set Him at His own right hand in the heavenlies. He says, look, you may question the power of God, but look at this. It's the same power that raised Jesus and took Him to His coronation. And in case you're worried about whether or not God is going to be able to come off with His promise, whether or not God's going to get you out of the mess here to the glory there, just remember He did it in Christ and He'll do it to you, because the power is still the same. That's really what He's saying. The whole message here is not so much that we understand the power for service as we understand the power for His keeping, His securing us, and fulfilling the marvelous hope that is ours in Christ. I suppose all of us doubt now and then and wonder whether God's going to really be able to pull it off. He pulled it off with Christ. He raised Him out of the grave. He splattered the bands of death. He shattered the chains, and Christ came bursting forth alive, and He drew Him to His side at heaven and crowned Him King of kings and Lord of lords in majesty forever. And He'll do the very same thing for you. The Bible says He'll raise you out of the grave, and you will sit with Him in the Father's throne. And it says just no reason to be insecure, because the same power that raised Christ and brought Him to His coronation will do the same for you. And then He says, thirdly, that they'll understand the greatness of His person. His person. And He goes on to talk about Christ in verse 21. Far above all principality and power and might and dominion, and every name that is named, not only in this age, but also in that which is to come, and hath put all things under His feet, and gave Him to be the head over all things to the church, which is His body, the fullness of Him that filleth all in all. He just moves from talking about the resurrection and the coronation of Christ into talking about the majesty. His might is matched by His majesty. You know, it's so important that we know who it is that's in us. We have Christ. Christ secures us. Christ empowers us. Christ makes the promises of God yea and amen. It is Christ who holds us. You don't have anything to fear, nothing to lose. Everything is possible. Nothing more to seek. It's Christ here. What could be more? He giveth not the Spirit by measure. Paul said to Timothy, Timothy was getting kind of timid, and he was getting kind of beaten down. He was getting discouraged in his ministry, and some of the people were hassling him because he was young, and some of them were hassling him about his doctrine, and some Ephesian errorists were confusing him, and people were stringing out genealogies, and Timothy was kind of petering out of his ministry, and so he was getting a little bit discouraged, and Paul says, listen, fella, you better fan the flame a little bit, man. You better stir up the gift of God that's in you. You better get the act back together. Take a little wine, get your stomach organized, get your gift organized, and then he says, above all, do this, 2 Timothy 2:8, remember the Lord Jesus Christ, born of the seed of David, risen from the dead. What does that mean? He's saying, remember the greatness of the person who lives within you. Born of the seed of David, that's his humanness. He understands, he is sympathetic, risen from the dead. That's his deity. He is enabling and powerful enough to accomplish all his goodwill through you. Remember who he is, and remember he's in you. That's the essence of it. And I tell you, that's what every Christian ought to focus on. That's why the Bible says to gaze into the glory of the Lord and you'll be changed into His image by the Holy Spirit. If we focus less on our psychological problems, less on our little spiritual problems, less on the little ditties that we do, and more on the person of Jesus Christ, and understood more His power, and understood how it is that He is in us, we would be free from a lot of the hang-ups. It bothers me so much that we read so many books on all the peripheral things and so few on Jesus Christ. When's the last time you read a book about Jesus Christ? Who he is. His might matches his majesty. So he says, oh God, may they understand his person. He is far, verse 21, far above all principality, arche, and power, exousia. Arche is the word for the first leader. Exousia is the one for the second leader with delegated authority. He says, I don't care whether they're good or bad angels, principalities and powers and dominions and all these other things. Those are all names of angels. All titles and ranks of angels. He's far above all the angels. He is above every name that is named, which means every person in the universe, anyone with any identity is under him. In this age and in the age to come, and he has put all under his feet. Gave him to be the head over all things to the church. And the church, which is his body, is nothing more than the fullness of him that filleth all. Beloved, we are filled with him. That's what he's saying. Incredible thought. We are filled with his fullness. And I'm telling you, as you get a grip on the greatness of the plan and the greatness of the power, all made possible by the greatness of the person, it's going to change the way you live. It has to. Nothing supersedes Jesus Christ. There's no greater power. No one can ever change anything that he's planned because no one has greater power. No one can love you more. No one can ever do more because he's impotent compared to Christ. No one can ever love you more because he is loved by nature. And so we're secure in him. Great truth. Hebrews 1 tells us he's above the angels. Philippians 2 tells us he's above every name that is named, so that every knee should bow of things in the earth and under the earth. And Paul reminds us here that he is the one who is head over everything, even the church, which is the fullness of him that filleth all in all. That last verse, if we had the time, we could spend hours studying. Do you realize that you are the fullness of Christ in the world? He's chosen to radiate himself through you. So he made a great plan. And so he energizes the plan, and so he dwells within us to bring the plan to fulfillment. No wonder Paul says we are huper nike, super conquerors in Christ. No wonder he says later in Ephesians at the close of the book in 6:12, we wrestle not against flesh and blood, but against principalities and powers and so forth and so forth. And all we need to do is take the armor of God. And then backing up to verse 10, he says, be strong in the Lord and in the power of his might. It's all available to us. He needs us, beloved, to be his fullness in this world. John Calvin wrote these words, this is the highest honor of the church, that until he is united to us, the Son of God reckons himself in some measure imperfect. What consolation it is for us to learn that not until we are in his presence does he possess all his parts, or does he wish to be regarded as complete. What a fabulous thing. He is in us now, and in that sense, he is scattered. And one day when we go to be with him, he will be united. Paul prays that we'll understand it. That's what I pray for you. Let's bow together. My prayer, Father, for these people and for myself as well, is not that we would find something more. That's foolish. There is nothing more. But that we would understand the everything we already have. And I pray with the Apostle Paul, oh God, may these dear people, your people, that they may live with a secure faith that literally transforms their life to the praise of your glory. In Jesus' name, amen.
12: You're listening to Grace to You, the Bible teaching ministry of John MacArthur. John's current series is titled Richer Than You Think. Now back to something John said in today's lesson. He asked something like, when was the last time you read a good book on Jesus Christ? Of course, you might be thinking, well, I study the Bible regularly. What more do I need to understand who Jesus is? Well, here were some of John's thoughts on that.
13: Well, of course, that is the book on the Lord Jesus Christ, the Bible. The Old Testament is about him, as he said himself on the road to Emmaus, that he went to Moses and the prophets and the holy writings, which were the three categories that made up the Old Testament, and spoke to those disciples concerning himself from the Old Testament. The Old Testament is about him. He's the theme. He said, search the scriptures, for they are they that speak of me, and he was referring to the Old Testament. But the focus on Christ is in the Gospels, the four Gospels, and then, of course, the rest of the New Testament explains the meaning of his life and work in all its fullness and his richness, and ends up with his second coming and eternal reign and glory. But while all of Scripture focuses on this main person, the Lord Jesus Christ, particularly the Gospels tell the most powerful, wonderful, magnificent story ever told, the story of Christ. I've always loved the Gospels. They are my favorite part of the Bible, and probably that's true with you if you have studied them diligently, because nothing competes with the glory of Christ. No one comes close. But one of the things that I've always wanted to do was to take the four Gospels, four separate accounts, and harmonize them together into one narrative. Critics say, well, they don't agree with each other. They're disagreeing with each other at certain points. That's absolutely not true. They're in perfect agreement because there's one author, the Holy Spirit. I blended all four Gospels together so that it reads as one narrative story with every part of the four Gospels blended in. The title of the book is One Perfect Life. 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One Perfect Life. You need to have one of these. It's reading for the rest of your life on that one perfect life.
12: 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Remember to watch Grace to You television this Sunday on DirecTV Channel 378. And be back tomorrow as we continue John MacArthur's study, Richer Than You Think, with another 30 minutes of unleashing God's truth, one verse at a time, on Grace to You.
9: 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Hope that you're refreshed at some point today. You know that feeling where it doesn't matter what's happening, but I feel renewed. I feel this hope inside of me that doesn't just come from the fact that, hey, it's a day with new opportunities, but from the fact that I know Jesus is with me and I believe in him. Hey, it's Daniel. I was reading my Bible recently. I was reading the story of Jesus' death and resurrection, and I left, as I always have, coming away joy-filled because I believe that story to be true. Not just because of what is written there, but because of the fact that I have Jesus in my heart and he has walked with me. And I'm so grateful for that gift. So maybe that was the refreshing right there, just to share that with you. More up next.
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0: There are a lot of people who've decided they're going to live their lives the way they want to live them, do what they want to do, and there comes a time in their life when they haven't prayed, don't know how to pray, not sure they even believe in God. They may have a lot of stuff. They may have a lot of money, a lot of this, a lot of that. But when you're empty in your heart and you don't have God and you can't pray to God and know that He's hearing and answering your prayer, you are in serious trouble.
1: King Saul had a lot going for him. He was tall, handsome, and as Israel's first king, he was powerful and wealthy. He had a very promising beginning, but made some very poor decisions that led to a disastrous ending. Today on In Touch, the teaching ministry of Dr. Charles Stanley will see how to avoid Saul's mistakes and keep from getting out of step with God.
0: What happens when a person gets out of step? We've been talking about walking in step with Him, and we talked about what is required of that. And second, what can you expect? And then, how do you walk through those difficult times in step with Him? Well, the question now is, what about what happens when you get out of step? When you choose to walk without Him in your life, or walking out of step, out of sync, ignoring Him, doing it your own way. And I want to turn with you to 1 Samuel. And in 1 Samuel, here is a perfect example of a young man who had it all together. It couldn't have been better for him. He had everything going for him. And he chose to walk not in step with God's plan and purpose for his life, but out of step. I'm not going to read you a passage of Scripture because I want to take you through these chapters and show you what happened in the life of Saul and apply it to your life and my life because it is so applicable. Now watch what happens. The Scripture says that Samuel, the prophet, God told him he'd go to Jesse's house and choose one of his sons to take Saul's place because I've rejected Saul. So he goes to his house and he says, Jesse, they had a sort of a big dinner. He says, I want you to bring in all your sons and let me meet them. So he brings them all in. And the first one that comes in is a tall, handsome guy. And so Samuel says, this must be the one. God said, he's not the one. So he went through all of his brothers. And finally he said, well, Jesse, is this all of them? He said, well, sort of. He said, one of my youngest son's out there in the sheep field, but he's just got a bunch of sheep out there. He said, call him. Well, his name was David. Now, you know the story. So calls David in, and God says he's the man. So he appoints David. So David is still shepherding sheep, and then he goes down to meet his brothers, and there's this big warfare going on. The Philistines on one side of the valley, and the Israelites on the other side, and here's Saul, and he's scared to death, and he's the king, and he's the commander, and all of his soldiers are all afraid. And so young David, the shepherd boy, walks up, and the first thing that happens is his brother says, What are you doing here? Why don't you go back to your few sheep? Which was another cutting way to say, you know, you only have a few sheep out there. Anyway, he says to Saul, I'll take the challenge. And Saul says, put on my armor. I don't need any armor. He knew what his armor was God, and his weapon was the sling, but it was the Spirit of God in that stone. So now you saying the Spirit of God dwells stones? No. That's not what I meant by that. I'm saying it was going to hit his target. And so he goes out and he slays Goliath, makes him a big hero. Well, then Saul says, well, I want him to serve me. So he brings him into his fold, and he's serving Saul, and he goes out and fights for Saul and plays on the harp for Saul and so forth. But here's a big mistake. When he came back, for example, from fighting with Goliath, the Scripture says in the 18th chapter that it so happened when he came back that the women sang as they played and said, Saul has killed his, slain his thousands, and David his 10,000s. Can't you imagine how they put emphasis on the 10? Saul has killed his thousands, David has killed his 10,000s. Then Saul became very angry, for this saying displeased him, and he said, they've ascribed to David 10,000, but to me they have ascribed thousands. Now what more can he have but the throne? Now, the scripture says in verse 10, it came about on the next day that an evil spirit from God came mightily upon Saul and raved in the midst of the house with his hand as usual. A harp was, David was playing his harp, and a spear was in Saul's hand, and he hurled the spear toward David to pin him to the wall, and he missed. Now, let me say this about spears. In those days, they were heavy. In those days, they were long. In those days, they were very sharp, and a man who could throw one a very long ways and hit a bullseye. And when it hit you, it'd just go right on through you. He intended to kill David. And if you'll notice what the scripture says that an evil spirit from God. Now, does that mean that God sent an evil spirit to kill David? No. What that really means is that God allowed what was going on inside of him to overcome him. And here we see when this comes on to Saul, which is not some disease, but listen, what's going on inside of him? His jealousy. That you put pride and disobedience and guilt, and then there is jealousy. Here's this young shepherd boy when he's been anointed the king, and here's this young shepherd boy coming on the scene, and he tries to kill him. Now, let me tell you something. Jealousy is a dangerous thing. It can be jealousy over little things. Listen, jealousy wrecks marriages. It wrecks businesses. It wrecks friendships. It wrecks all kind of things. And this is what's happening. He's very, very jealous of him. And so then, for example, the scripture says in the 9th verse of the 19th chapter, now there was an evil spirit from the Lord on Saul as he was sitting in his house with his spear in his hand, David playing his harp. And Saul tried to pin him to the wall again with a spear, but he slipped away out of Saul's presence so that he struck the spear into the wall, and David fled and escaped. Then Saul sent messengers to David's house, that is, he sent a group over there to kill him. He tried to kill him himself twice, set him up in the war to kill him, and now he sent some of his soldiers to kill him. And so that doesn't work either. Well, he and Jonathan are best friends. One of the things about companionship and friendship that you read in the Bible, that the friendship between Jonathan and David were awesome. Because what happened is their love for each other separated Jonathan from his own father Saul, because he asked him in the scripture, he said, why are you trying to kill him? He serves you. He's gone to battle. He's fought for you. He's done all of these things for you. Why are you trying to kill David? And of course, he doesn't have a reason for that, but here's what happens. Jonathan answered Saul, his father, and said to him, why should you put him to death? What's he done? Then Saul hurled his spear at him to strike him down. So Jonathan knew that his father decided to kill him. Look what's happened. His pride and his disobedience and now his jealousy is just eating him alive. It's tearing him up on the inside. He's not only jealous of David, but now, and trying to kill him, but it's reached the stage he's willing to kill his own son because his son loves David. Jealousy will destroy you. Jealousy eats like, it's like termites. It's like acid to a person's soul and heart and mind and spirit. And yet it goes on day after day among people. For example, here's a wife who gets jealous of her husband. Maybe she has a reason, if there's a sense of reason of jealousy. She doesn't like the attention he gets, maybe. She doesn't like where he is in life, and she doesn't like this, and she doesn't like that. Or the man who can be just as jealous of his wife, he brags about how beautiful she is, but then he hates every guy that looks at her. So jealousy is a terrible thing. It's so insidious, and it's deep down inside, and it gnaws and eats and churns away. Well, that's what's going on inside of him. When that's going on inside of a person, they can't think right. They don't make wise decisions. They don't think right. And they're certainly not thinking about God. They're not spending time in the Word. They're not spending time in prayer. If they were, they'd be confessing their sin before Almighty God, but they're not. There's no sense of repentance in here. Even though he says, oh, I've sinned, but there's no evidence that he has changed. He started out being prideful. Deliberate, willful disobedience until his jealousy absolutely destroys him. He can't make a wise decision. And now he makes the fourth big mistake. And here's what he does. A person who seeks unwise counsel, ungodly counsel, steps out of the will of God. Here's what he does. He goes to a witch, to a fortune teller, to a soothsayer. And he says to his men, he says, find me somebody like that. Because here's what had happened. He tried to pray. God didn't answer his prayer in this 28th chapter. God didn't answer his prayer God didn't give him any dreams. The Urim and Thummim, which the priest would use to find the Lord's will, that wasn't working. And now Samuel died. The prophet died. David's gone, and here he is, and God's not answering his prayer. Now, I want you to think about this. There are a lot of people in that shape who've decided they're going to live their lives the way they want to live them, do what they want to do, and there comes a time in their life when they haven't prayed, don't know how to pray, not sure they even believe in God, friends are gone, money's gone, or their reputation's gone, whatever it is, and the truth is they don't have anything. They may have a lot of something, stuff. They may have a lot of money, a lot of this, a lot of that. But when you're empty in your heart and you don't have God and you can't pray to God and know that He's hearing and answering your prayer, you are in serious trouble. And this is where Saul is at this point. So they find this woman. And so he goes into her. And naturally, she knows that it's against the law. In other words, three times in the Old Testament, you destroy soothsayers, fortune tellers, as we would say, those people, those witches, those diviners, they're not to be left alive. And so she knows this. And she says, you're jeopardizing my life. And he promises her that she's going to be okay and no problem. And finally, she discovers who he is. And so here's what he said. He said, I want you to bring up somebody from the dead to speak to me. I'm going to explain this in a minute. And so somehow she brought up Samuel. And of course, she was absolutely shocked herself. And when she saw this, he says, what is the form? And so she said, it's an old man wrapped in a robe. And then Samuel said to Saul, why do you disturb me by bringing me up? Saul answered, I'm greatly distressed, for the Philistines are waging war against me, and God has departed from me and no longer answers me. Listen, when you feel like that God has departed from you and no longer answers you, the last thing in the world you want to do is to live your life in such a way that you come to that place in life that you don't have God. Listen, you're going to die. You have a whole eternity out there. It's all gloom. It's all dark. You have no assurance whatsoever because you have rejected the living God. You do not have to do that. If that's what you've been doing, you need to repent of your sins and turn to Christ and let Him forgive you of your sin and set you in the right path. So what happens is Samuel speaks to him and tells him what's going on. And he says to him, you didn't obey the Lord. You did not execute His fierce wrath on Amalek. So the Lord has done this thing to you. And he tells him some other things are going to happen to him. And finally, the scripture says that Saul immediately fell full length upon the ground and was very afraid because the words of Samuel, there was no strength in him. He ate no food, and this was it. Now, did this woman bring up Samuel the prophet? And the answer is no. Because that means, first of all, the devil, because certainly God wouldn't do it, that it was the devil, first of all, would never preach the message that Samuel preached to him. So what is this? This is God allowing a manifestation of Samuel, and God spoke to him the truth. It wasn't Samuel doing the speaking. It was God speaking through this manifestation. It was a miracle, no question, because Jesus spoke with Moses and Elijah. And so that was a miraculous moment in Jesus' life. Now, think about this. If the devil could disturb us in heaven, then there's something wrong. So there's no question that something happened here. There's no question that God spoke through all of this, but it wasn't because she brought up anybody out of the dead. So here's what you have. You have this man who had everything going for him. And what happens? He decides he can handle it, takes credit, disobeys God, didn't acknowledge the authority of the prophet, chooses to deliberately disobey God with the Amalekites. And then jealousy sets in. And then ultimately, because listen, he's so consumed by it at this point, he goes to the witch and he gets this message. And she says to him, in one way or the other, it's all over. And then the 31st chapter of 1 Samuel, the last chapter, says that the Philistines in verse 1 were fighting against Israel, and the men of Israel fled from before the Philistines and fell slain on Mount Gilboa. The Philistines overtook Saul and his sons, and the Philistines killed Jonathan and Abinadab and Malchishua, the sons of Saul. The battle went heavily against Saul. The archers hit him. He was badly wounded by the archers. So he said to his armor bearer, run the sword through him, and he wouldn't do it. And so he fell upon his own sword, killed himself, and then the armor bearer killed himself. And when they found him, cut off Saul's head and carried it through the Philistine army as their victor. What a horrible way to end life. And let me say this to you, and be careful how you listen. If you have never trusted Jesus Christ as your personal Savior, you're not a Christian. Do you realize that you're guilty of idolatry? You say, I'm not guilty of adultery. Well, let me ask you this. If God the Father, through His Son Jesus Christ, is not God in your life, you have decided to be God in your life. I will decide what I'll do. I will decide who I am. I will decide where I'll go. I'll decide how I'm going to spend my money. I'll decide who I like. I'll decide who I relate to. It is idolatry. I know you don't like hearing that. And I'm sorry I have to tell you, but I have to tell you. Because you see what happens. You have decided to live your life apart from God. You say, no, now I pray to God, but you may pray to Him, but you know what? Saul prayed to Him, but it didn't work because he was living in absolute disobedience to God. And there are many people who think, well, no, I'm not a Christian, and I don't read the Bible and do those things, but I believe in God, and God's going to hear my prayer. There's not a single verse in the Scripture to defend that kind of praying. I'm not being critical. I want you to see that it's not going to work because God says it won't work. He hates the things that destroy those whom He's created. If you want life at its best, you acknowledge the living God through His Son, Jesus Christ. You say, well, I believe in God, but not Jesus. Think about this. The resurrection of His Son was God's shout to the world. He's told you the truth. He is the way. Now follow Him. I want to encourage you, if you've never trusted Jesus as your Savior, to ask Him to forgive you of your sins, not on the basis of how good you're going to be, but on the basis of the cross. He died and shed His blood for you and me in order that you and I could do what? That we could walk in step with Him, that we could experience life at its best, that we could have the kind of life that He intended for us to have. And I encourage you, look at your life. And likewise, if you are a believer, know that you are. Is there pride lurking in your heart? Are there areas in which you know that you are absolutely disobeying God and rationalizing it? Well, everybody does it. Nobody's perfect. All my friends, I mean, what do you expect? All the Christians aren't saints. We agree that we are not perfect. We are saints, but not perfect. Rationalization doesn't work. You may think all these things, but the bottom line is this. When will you accept the truth of God's Word and live an obedient life and watch Him do His best in your life? It's yours for the asking, but He won't force it. It's a loving invitation, so strong that He let His Son die and be crucified for your sins and mine to say, this is how much I really love you, no matter who you are. And Father, how grateful we are for your patience and love and forgiveness. And how we do pray today that the Holy Spirit will take this message and drive it deep into people's hearts. If there are believers to acknowledge, are these things to be found in my life? If there are those who've never trusted Christ, to ask themselves the question, where is my present lifestyle leading me? There is an end. There are consequences. Enable them, Father, to be honest and make a wise decision to trust you. In Jesus' name, amen.
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6: Now, Paul's writings are absolutely incomparable. There's nothing like it. But what good would they do if he wrote them and they remained in a prison cell? Or after a while, those who governed the prison said, let me have those old manuscripts and let me throw them away. Let me burn them. Tychicus took the message to these many churches. Each of those churches was very important. And the truth is this, Tychicus was very important in the ministry of the Apostle Paul. And personally, I think about the people around me who helped me. I could never do what I do without them. Every single one of them is important. And you see, oftentimes, those who are serving in places that may be less prominent feel like that what they're doing is less important. It is not less important. I don't know where you serve the Lord, in your church or maybe in some ministry. What you do is very important in the eyes of God. There's no such thing as less than. No such thing as being unimportant. We're all important. We have different roles. Every single role is important in the eyes of God. So I simply want to say to you, God's call to us is the call to be faithful to whatever He requires of us. The rewards are not always according to the size, as far as we're concerned. It's our faithfulness, doing our best. That's what God's looking for. So I would simply ask you, what way are you serving to spread the gospel of Jesus Christ? Whatever it may be, don't underestimate it. If God's called you to do that, it is very important. And remember, obey God. Leave all the consequences to Him.
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8: Have you forgotten anything important recently? You know that feeling when you kind of start and you realize, oh no, this date has passed or whatever it was. I've been there recently. My name's Daniel. I didn't forget my name though. That's good news. Maybe, is it true that the things that we remember are the things that are the most important to us? If that's the case, then I ask myself, well, what's important in my life? Because there have been times where I realize, oh, I haven't prayed for a while. And that one's big for me because there have been times in my life when prayer is constant. It's the most important thing in my life. And I ask myself, why did I drop off?

0: God didn't go anywhere. Where did I go? God, thank you for understanding me. Thank you for knowing my heart. I just ask that I would remain close to you, and that prayer would be something, just like right now, that I just find in every part of my day. In Jesus' name, amen.
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2: The bigger issue we're talking about is, why are regular people unable to get out of this path that we're on? How did this guy, who's got a good education, he goes to church, he's got a lot of things going for him, apparently. How did he become so radicalized about stuff that is mostly not even proven? It's all social media hype. He threw his whole life away because of that. And he's not the first or the only person.
3: And I mean, I think there's some validity to that, but you got to know, like, who's shepherding your church. 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Like, when I go to church, I'm going to hear Jesus. But I think that who you allow to influence you can cause you to go off the rails out of nowhere.
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10: We meet people that we share the gospel with, and they literally just do not want to hear it. They will curse at you, get angry with you. Now, look, I would encourage you, continue to pray for them. Pray that their hearts will be softened. Pray for another opportunity to talk to them about the Lord. But there comes a time where you're wasting your time with somebody who will not listen, wants nothing to do with it, and there are people over here who are hungry to hear it. And what he was saying is, if you go into a city and they want nothing to do with you, they're throwing rocks at you, they don't want you there, they're cursing your name, he says, wipe the dust off your feet and go to a city where they're hungry for the gospel.
9: Have you ever been in a room where everyone hates you? It's definitely awkward, for sure. Would you rather leave that room or stay there and let people continue to hate you? That's the image Jesus illustrates in Matthew. In today's message, Pastor Dave says that if you're sharing the gospel in a place that's unaccepting, then simply go somewhere else. It's not you that's getting rejected. It's Jesus. Find a place where the gospel will be wanted and graciously listened to. Shake off rejections and rejoice in acceptances. Now let's join Pastor Dave in the book of Matthew chapter 10. As he continues his message, living the Christian life isn't easy, but it is worth it.

0: could have been easily overwhelmed and intimidated and upset at the thought of strong opposition. And Jesus is introducing them to view the opposition as an opportunity for the gospel. Every time you're tempted, it's an opportunity to grow. And every time somebody comes against you because of the gospel, it's an opportunity to share the truth. As Christians, we shouldn't be upset by opposition. We should be thankful for the opportunity. Look at verse 19 and 20. But they will deliver you up. Do not worry how and what you should speak, for it will be given to you at that hour what you should speak. For it is not for you who speak, but the Spirit of your Father who speaks in you. He tells them that when you stand before these government officials and you're going to be afraid, don't worry, I'll speak through you. How many of you, have you ever been in a situation, I've had this happen to me many times, where you're talking to somebody about the Lord, you're put in an environment where you get a chance to share your faith, it might be even be adversarial, and as you're talking to them, all of a sudden, you've got words coming out of your mouth that you got no idea where they came from. Anybody ever had that happen to them before? You remember Bible verses that you didn't know that you had memorized. And as you're speaking, you know, you just feel like you're standing over here and watching the Lord speak, and you're a tool in the hand of the master being used for his glory. He lets them know, look, when I want to speak through you, I will speak through you. When you're put in an environment and you feel overwhelmed, don't worry, I'm with you. Now, let me make this really clear. He's not talking about when you teach a Bible study. Oh, just let the Lord show up. The Bible says to study to show yourself approved, a workman who need not be ashamed, rightly dividing the word of truth. So I will promise you this. I can make you some promises, and one of them for sure. Nobody will ever get up and teach behind this pulpit unprepared. None of the assistant pastors, nobody. Why? Because we know we're accountable to Almighty God. So that's not what he's talking about. He's not saying just be unprepared and just show up and God will show up and speak through you mightily. No, what he's telling them in this case, when they're captured and they're carried away and they're outnumbered by the world, God is with them and God will speak through them. And when we make ourselves available, God will speak through us. I had this happen in Santa Cruz. This will sound so Santa Cruz. I had a guy come up to me one Sunday and he said, you know, Pastor, church should be more organic. I said, really, bro? Should it be cage-free too? You know, do we need essential oils involved? What else we got going on here? You know what I mean? Just all the other, you know, it's... I said, what do you mean organic? He said, I just think we should all come to church and we should just worship until somebody feels led. And whoever feels like God's speaking to them, let them get up and speak. I said, you know what that's a recipe for? A cult and a disaster. Amen? Why? Study to show yourself approved, a workman who need not be ashamed, rightly dividing the word of truth. Guys, we don't want to hear the opinions of men. We want to hear the word of God. Amen? And so he's saying, look, there are going to be times where you're put into an environment where it's not you having 2 weeks' notice or even 2 hours' notice to prepare a message to share with other believers, but you're going to be put in an adversarial position where you're going to need to defend your faith. And when that happens, I will be with you. When the government calls you out in front of them, I will speak through you. And the Lord is faithful to that promise. Jesus didn't say this would happen when you're standing again in front of a room full of believers, but in the face of persecution before unbelievers. A promise of God's strength and guidance in a time of need. We need not be anxious in such situations, but have peace knowing that you are not alone. The Holy Spirit is with us and will speak through us. I don't know if I've ever shared this here before. I was in Mexico for our 20th anniversary. My wife and I, our 40th anniversary is coming up here in a few months. This was 20 years ago. And we're in Mexico, and it was one of those places where it has all the restaurants are paid for and everything. And we're in there, and I took Spanish for 4 years in high school and never used it. And I started talking to this guy about the Lord, and I ended up, I didn't even realize it. I literally had a 20-minute conversation with this guy in Spanish. And my wife is sitting there like, what? I've been married to you for 20 years. And it was totally the Lord. And then when we got done with the conversation, I couldn't do it again. What I'm saying is that God will show up and speak through us when we need him to. Amen? When we're available, when we make ourselves in a position where we can be used by the Lord, he's letting them know, look, when you face these government officials, don't be afraid. I'm with you. You're not alone. He'll never leave you nor forsake you. He's a faithful God, and he will speak mightily through you. Look at verse 21. Now, brother will deliver up brother to death, and father his child, and children will raise up against parents and cause them to be put to death. Verse 22, and you will be hated by all for my name's sake, but he who endures to the end shall be saved. Jesus prepares these apostles that in many cases, the gospel would divide even their family. Now, does God love families? What's the answer? What's the answer? He does. He's our heavenly what? Father. We're called the bride of Christ. He talks of so many verses in the Bible about raising up your child in the way that they should go, and they will not depart from it. That the children obey your parents and the Lord, for this is right. And it talks about the marriage, and it talks about our children, and it talks about our families. It's a wonderful thing. Now, there's going to come a time, though, sadly, where when you make a stand for the Lord, even people in your own family will come against you and maybe even want nothing to do with you. There will be a time when even family members will turn in their family that got saved. I'm sure, now, that doesn't really happen in the United States in a sense, but if there's countries you live in now. In China, if you have a Bible study and you get caught, you get 4 years in prison. You might have a family member that finds out you've become a Christian, maybe they're Buddhist, and they don't want to get in trouble, and they tell the government, you go to jail for 4 years. And what this is talking about, there might come a time where you surrendering your life to the Lord is going to cause separation with some of your family members, or even having them come to a place where they want nothing to do with you, maybe even having hatred towards you or turning you in. And when it comes down to it, we love our families, but we need to love Jesus more. Amen? And when you love Jesus more, your family will be better. And we'll talk about that as we continue to move on. So even some, again, will be put to death as family turns against family. Some of the greatest persecution as a Christian ever faces could come from people that they're related to, people that are closest to them. And most persecution, while not unto death, can still cost you friends, cost you a job when you make a stand for the Lord. But we must not forget to cease to pray for our Christian brothers and sisters who are paying the ultimate price for refusing to deny their faith. It says there, you will be hated by all. Who would hate someone, again, who lives the Sermon on the Mount, who's loving and kind and gracious and is reflecting Jesus? Again, the truth is Christians are hated by individuals, governments, and false religions, and we shouldn't be surprised because Jesus was hated. Who is the most loving man who ever lived? Who is it? Who is the most hated man who ever lived? So he's the most loving, the most kind, the most gracious. He's all-knowing, almighty, all-powerful God, creator of all things, King of kings, Lord of lords, most hated man who ever lived. Why? Because we don't want to give up the throne of our lives. Because men want to live their own way. They don't want anybody to tell them how to live. They don't want to be submitted to anyone. They don't want to die to themselves. They want to feed their flesh any way they want to, and they don't want anybody to tell them anything. Guys, and because of that, when Jesus comes, and even though he's offering life and life more abundant, they rejected him and cried out to have him crucified. Christians are hated by individuals, governments, and false religions. Blessed are you when they revile and persecute you and say all kinds of evil against you for my name's sake, for so they did the prophets who went before you. Caesar Nero would take Christians, cover them in wax, and set them on fire to light his garden when he would go through on horseback. Christians were fed to lions as entertainment. Why is it even now? Do you see people going against, even at the Olympics, they didn't mock Islam. They mocked Christianity. It's always Christianity that's mocked. It's always Christianity. No one says, swear to Buddha. No one says, Hare Krishna. They say Jesus Christ, don't they? Why is that? Because there's no other name under heaven by which men must be saved. There's only one King, one God, one Savior, and one Lord. His name is Jesus Christ. There's no other name under heaven. And again, that's why there's so much hatred toward the true and living God. Nobody hates the Easter Bunny because the Easter Bunny doesn't exist. The people hate Jesus because he does, and they're going to be accountable to him one day. Amen? They will persecute us as they did our Savior. We'll be hated by many if we stand for the truth of God's word. And sometimes Christians are hated for being hypocrites. Sometimes Christians are hated because we can come across as hateful. Let's not be self-righteous. Let's not be hateful. We're one beggar leading another beggar to the bread. But may we stand for the truth and do it with boldness. Amen? And we're going to face opposition when we do. Notice it says there, but he who endures to the end will be saved. He's not talking about enduring to earn salvation. He's talking about the fact that people that are saved will endure. Because if enduring produced salvation, then salvation is not a free gift. It's something we earn. So salvation is then a paycheck. Guys, we're not saved because of our good works. We produce good works because we've been saved. Amen? It's the fruit of salvation, not the source of salvation. And he says, those who endure. So we don't earn our salvation, but there is the fruit that reflects it. It's evidence of a heart that has been touched by God. One of the things that's real popular right now online is deconstructing your faith. You guys heard of this? People are online, I'm deconstructing my Christianity. And here's what they mean. I am walking away from a faith I pretended to have and from a God that I never really knew. Because if they really know God, they won't walk away. If they will endure till the end if they truly know the Lord. Amen? When some people say, well, he walked away from the Lord, I'd say he never knew the Lord. And so if you truly know the Lord, you will endure. If you truly know the Lord, you'll never walk away. Real faith endures. It isn't easily blown off course. And a heart committed to endure to the end is required for all who want to live lives that will impact eternity. A faith that hasn't been tested is a faith that cannot be trusted. We find out what's on the inside when we're put in some hot water. And it's the trials of life that show whether or not our relationship with the Lord is real. We're going to be persecuted by the world for our faith. Here in our country, we really don't fully grasp that compared to most of the world. But guess what? There's a time coming where we will. Notice what it says there in verse 23. When they persecute you in the city, flee to another. For surely I say to you, you will not have gone through the cities of Israel before the Son of Man comes. The disciples were not to seek persecution, nor remain in a place where they were persecuted, but by the Spirit flee to another city and preach the gospel there. They only had a vapor of time and were to go to those who were open to the gospel. Can I encourage you with something? We meet people that we share the gospel with, and they literally just do not want to hear it. They will curse at you, get angry with you. Now, look, I would encourage you, continue to pray for them. Pray that their hearts will be softened. Pray for another opportunity to talk to them about the Lord. But there comes a time where you're wasting your time with somebody who will not listen, wants nothing to do with it, and there are people over here who are hungry to hear it. And what he was saying is, if you go into a city and they want nothing to do with you, they're throwing rocks at you, they don't want you there, they're cursing your name, he says, wipe the dust off your feet and go to a city where they're hungry for the gospel. And guess what? Because the harvest is plentiful, but the laborers are few. There need to be more of us who are seeking out the people that are hungry to know the truth. I had a friend in high school. I still pray for him from time to time. When I would try to talk to him about the Lord, I'm not exaggerating, he would cover up his ears and go, no, just like that. I'm like, dude, have you lost your mind? I don't want to hear it. I go, what are you so afraid of, bro? I worked out with this guy in the gym. He was a college basketball player, I was a football player. We were good friends. And I finally got to the point where I realized I am wasting my time. I need to pray for him. I need to pray for him. But I have other friends that are more open to the gospel. And let's go share with people that want to hear it. And the Lord's telling them, look, Jesus is coming behind him. The gospel's coming. And you go before me and you share the truth. So when I come, they'll receive it. And here's the reality. There are those that don't want to hear it. Pray for them. Don't give up. Pray for them. But don't spend all of your time banging your head against the wall with one person who doesn't want to hear it when there are so many who are desperate to hear the truth. Jesus is coming. They needed to have a sense of urgency. Jesus is coming. We need to have a sense of urgency. Look at verse 24. A disciple is not above his teacher, nor a servant above his master. It is not enough for a disciple that he is like his teacher. It is enough that a disciple is like his teacher and a servant his master. If they have been called the master of the house Beelzebub, how much more will they call those of his household? Beelzebub is another name for Satan, and it was something they referred to Jesus as. Simply put, the disciples should not expect to be treated any better than Jesus was treated. If they call Jesus the loving, gracious, perfect, holy Lamb of God, Satan, how much worse should we expect as we follow and represent him? The goal of every disciple should be to be like our Savior. Your day, every day should be, Lord, help me to be more like you. Help me to represent you well. Help me to love people the way you love them. Lord, if you want to give someone a hug, use my arms. If someone needs a word of encouragement, use my lips. If somebody is in need of finances, use the resources you've given me to care for that I might minister to somebody else. Guys, we want to be tools in the hands of the master used for the Lord. And what he's saying in that verse, we're to be conformed to the image of his son that he might be the firstborn among many brethren. Odd for us to think that we should be treated better than our master, treated better than our Savior. We're all serving somebody or something, and like master, like disciple. There's something in your life that you worship, or there's someone in your life that you worship. For some of us, it's our career. For some of us, it's finances. For some of us, it could be our children. Should we love our children? What's the answer? Of course. We should be willing to die for our children. I love my children so much it hurts. But guess what? I'm to love Jesus more. And by loving Jesus more, I'll be a better father. I'll be a better husband. I'll be a better employee. I'll be a better man. Seek first the kingdom of God. Make him the priority. But if Jesus is your master, it's going to cost you something. If the world is your master, you will feed your flesh to the point of destruction. Choose today whom you're going to serve. Is it the world or the Lord? You can only have one master, only one savior, only one God, only one king. Choose today whom you will serve. So point number one, living the Christian life isn't easy, but it's worth it, or Christianity's not for wimps. Expect to be persecuted and hated by the world. Point number two, fear God and not men. Look at verse 26. Therefore, do not fear them, for there is nothing covered that will not be revealed and hidden that will not be known. As we walk with the Lord and represent him to a lost and dying world, we're going to face persecution, again, from family members, from friends, from coworkers, from the government, even some who claim to be a part of the church. And often in the midst of persecution, it seems that the unjust and the ungodly are getting away with it. Have you ever seen that, where somebody's living a totally reckless life and they seem to just be blessed? I had a coworker, and just frustrated her that people around her were dishonest, and you know, they would skirt the rules, and they would always make these big paychecks and get all these accolades and awards. And she was faithful and honest, and she was always kind of struggling a little bit. And you know, and the Bible tells us your sin will surely find you out. And some of those guys that got away with it for a time, I still remember when one of them got marched into the president of the company's office and came marching out holding a box with all his stuff in it because he'd been fired. You know, your sin will find you out, and sin is pleasurable for a season, but in the end it leads to death. And it may look like people are getting away with things for a time, but ultimately everything that's done in secret will be revealed in public. You're not going to get away with it. Where does most of our sin take place? When we're alone and in secret. Your sin will surely find you out. Seem like it when they beat, mocked, and scourged our Savior and spit in his face and beat him with their fists and then asked him to prophesy who hit me. It looked like the world was getting away with it. And then the third day. It was Friday, but Sunday's coming. Amen? Jesus tells his disciples not to fear such men, but to know that in the end, the truth will come to light. And in the end, the Lord and his followers will be vindicated. The judgment of eternity brings peace to our hearts of God's ultimate judgment. There are some who seem to cheat justice. Don't worry, judgment is coming. Look, we don't want to see people sent to eternity separated from God. We want to see people saved. But that being said, understand that judgment is coming for all of us. If we know the Lord, Jesus paid for it for us. If not, we'll pay ourselves. Verse 27, whatever I tell you in the dark, speak in the light. Whatever you hear in your ear, preach from the housetop. Jesus commands his disciples to take whatever is spoke to them in private and proclaim it openly. Guys, you know why you come to church? You come to church to worship. You come to church to praise our Lord, our God, our Savior, and our King. But we also come here to be discipled, to be taught. And what we do is we want to come here to be fed and equipped so we can go out there and represent the Lord well. We come in here, it's like landing on the aircraft carrier, getting refueled, and going back out into the world. Our church in Santa Cruz, every exit, we put up a sign that said, you are now entering your mission field. As soon as you walk off this campus, you're stepping out into a world that so desperately needs Jesus. And we need to take what the Lord teaches us on Sunday mornings and Wednesday nights, or in the young adults, or in the married couples, or the singles, or overcomers, wherever you go, but also what you learn in your devotional life. And can I encourage you? Faith comes by hearing, and hearing by? And I want to encourage you to have daily devotions. Begin your day with the Lord, and your whole day will be better. And what I would encourage you to do is take what God shows you, and just don't keep it to yourself. He's saying, what I speak to you in the darkness, you preach it out in the light. What I say to you in your ear, you speak it out to everyone else who can hear it. And so we're called to take what we learn and not just keep it to ourselves. To take what the Lord speaks to you during your intimate times with him and share it boldly with those who the Lord brings into your path. The message of Jesus is to be public, not just for a select few. It's for all men. We must not keep it to ourselves. For us to have something to share with others, we must spend intimate time with the Lord. Again, daily devotions. And we cannot give away that which we have not received. When you're seeking counsel, who do you typically go to? You go to people who you know are close to the Lord. Amen? You go to people who at least you believe spend a lot of time in God's word. You know why? Because men are not the great counselors. He's the mighty counselor. Amen? When we counsel people, it's not our words they need. It's God's word that they need. And the only way we can give them the word of God is if we spend time in God's word. And so the exhortation here is that whatever God tells us in the dark, we need to speak it openly and boldly to all who will listen. Notice it says in verse 28, here we go, "And do not fear those who kill the body and cannot kill the soul, but rather fear him who is able to destroy both soul and body in hell." That is not a seeker-sensitive verse, is it? What does it say? Don't fear those who kill the body but cannot kill the soul. As born-again, spirit-filled believers in Christ, we have nothing to fear from men. Nothing. Paul said, "For me to live is Christ and to die is gain." Again, God has not given us a spirit of fear, but a power, love, and a sound mind. And the greatest way to solve the fear of men is to fear God. As we fear God, we will not fear men. Because what's the worst the world can do to us? Christians for physically dying, we're in Christ's presence, delivering us from sin and sickness and pain and sorrow and a fallen nature. Christians die well. To be absent from the body is to be present with the Lord. We close our eyes on earth. We open them up in glory. Guys, we have the promise of eternal life. Death has no sting if we know Jesus. The worst that man can do to you is the best thing that can happen to you. If we truly fear God, we have nothing to fear from men. John Knox, old day theologian, pastor, his tombstone says this: "Here lies a man who feared God so much that he never feared the face of any man." I like that. He feared God so much he didn't fear any men. You know why we fear men? Because we don't fear God enough. When we fear God, we have faith in God and we don't worry about men.
1: You've been listening to Faith Comes by Hearing with Pastor Dave Johnston. We're going through the first book of the New Testament, the book of Matthew. If you're not altogether familiar with the differences between the four gospel books, you're soon to realize that each author had a unique writing style, as well as a specific audience the book was aimed toward. In Matthew's case, he was well-versed in the Jewish traditions and history of the Israelite nation, and his focus was on helping those who were steeped in Jewish tradition and Old Testament rituals to realize that Jesus was truly the one who came as the Messiah, the one they'd been waiting for. He came to be their king. Different than what the Jews had hoped, Jesus was a humble servant, and he died a lowly death on the cross. If that's where the story ended, there wouldn't be much to talk about. But no, Jesus conquered death, rose to life again, and sits at his Father's right hand in heaven. Jesus will one day rule here on earth, and that's something to anticipate greatly. We'd love for you to stay with us through this series and keep learning from what the disciple and apostle Matthew wrote. In the meantime, you're welcome to check out more teachings from this series or from other series on our website. Just go to ccconejovalley.com. Pastor Dave has much more to share with us in the coming edition, here in Matthew. Until then, keep in mind what you learned today and even think about sharing that with someone else. This has been the latest edition of Faith Comes by Hearing.
2: 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Every once in a while, I'll get one of those verse of the days on my phone, and it's one occasion that I've heard before, and so I've read that before. But sometimes I decide to go and take a look at the entire chapter or the section before, and often the Holy Spirit will show me something there that I maybe haven't noticed before. That was the case. I was reading 2 Timothy 4, verse 7, which you may have heard, which says, "I have fought the good fight. I have finished the race. I have kept the faith." That's Paul writing to Timothy in 2 Timothy 4. But everything before that was also something that, seeing it in the full context of Paul telling Timothy to preach the word and saying in verse 3, for the time will come when people will not put up with sound doctrine, instead to suit their own desires. They'll gather around a great number of teachers who say what their itching ears want to hear. And doesn't that kind of sound like today? And in that context, and with that encouragement of keeping the fight, that's when Paul says that. So I just want to encourage you to keep the faith. Because at the end of our journey with Christ, I hope we're saying what it says in verse 7.
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5: 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But I don't think the government's going to do that. 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
9: 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We're so glad you're here to listen. 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
10: I want to continue a study we started in a previous session under the general theme of lessons in listening. There are very few characteristics in all of Scripture that are more significant. The one, in fact, I think a primary identifier of the people of God throughout Scripture from Genesis to Revelation is that they recognize His voice, that they hear His voice. Jesus said, "My sheep know My voice and follow Me." But that ability to listen to God, not in some strange, weird, bizarre way, but lessons in listening. I hope you're doing the Bible reading with us. This really started for me with our Bible reading for the week. We've just started in the book of Genesis. If you didn't begin in January, I want to give you an invitation to join us now. We're beginning the Old Testament. The books of Genesis and Exodus are really good reads. A lot of fun. Hollywood's made a fortune off Genesis and Exodus. I mean, there are a lot of drama, a lot of good stories. It's not a difficult read at all. Now, when you get to Leviticus, I'm going to step back in and help you a little bit with Leviticus. I'm not even sure God reads Leviticus. That's not true. I'm sure He does. There's a purpose to it. But Genesis and Exodus, there's a lot of narrative that is truly engaging. About 10 or 15 minutes a day, you can read through your entire Bible in the course of a year. It will change your life. I don't know of another single thing apart from your relationship with Jesus that has the transformational impact that a consistent reading of your Bible will do. So if you fail to do that for whatever reason, no shame today. Just join us. But this lesson started for me when I was doing that reading in Genesis chapter 26. God appears to Isaac. This is a father-son story. Isaac is the son. God appears to Isaac with a message that He wants to do some remarkable things in Isaac's life. But it's not because Isaac is special. He's saying, "I'm going to do these things in your life because of your dad." We can read it. It's Genesis 26 and verse 2. The Lord appeared to Isaac and said, "Don't go down to Egypt." Now, if you know the backstory a bit, and some of you may, Isaac's father, in a time of great drought where they lived, had gone to Egypt because of the Nile River. There was an abundance of water and therefore a steady food supply. And when there was a drought in Canaan, Abraham had gone to Egypt for the food. But God is saying to Isaac, even though there's some stress in the land where you live, don't go to Egypt. Live in the land where I tell you to live. Stay in this land for a while. I'll be with you and I will bless you. For to you and your descendants, I'll give all these lands and will confirm the oath I swore to your father Abraham. I'll make your descendants as numerous as the stars in the sky and I'll give them all these lands. Through your offspring, all nations on earth will be blessed. Wow. I mean, we pray for parking spots. Then God said to Isaac, all nations on earth will be blessed through you. Imagine announcing that in your small group. That gets you voted off the island. I mean, it's a dramatic promise to Isaac. But then God says to Isaac, lest he get an inflated ego, look at verse 5. He said, all nations on earth will be blessed because Abraham, your father, obeyed me and kept my requirements, my commands, my decrees, and my laws. So Isaac listened to all that, and it says he stayed put. Smart man, Isaac. He was a pretty good listener. Now, it's an overwhelming promise, but the punchline in that passage is that fifth verse. God said to Isaac, I'll do all these things for you because of your father Abraham. And then He gives him some specifics. He said, Abraham obeyed me. The translation that you have is the New International Version. Some of the more literal translations, it says that Abraham listened to my voice or hearkened to my voice. Abraham listened to me. You can't be obedient if you don't know the assignment. So the translator in this particular case used obedience as an outcome description of the translation. But Hebrew is an ancient language. It's very directive. It's simple. In fact, if you want to add emphasis in Hebrews, you typically just duplicate the word. Sometimes in English, you'll read a passage in the Old Testament, and it will say, listen, listening. It doesn't mean listen with both ears. It means listen carefully. Well, in this case, it says that Abraham listened to my voice. And then there's four statements made. They're very similar. I mean, I can find some distinctions, but in tone, they're really very similar. He kept my requirements. He kept my commands. He kept my decrees. And he kept my laws. Is there a difference between requirements, commands, decrees, and laws? Perhaps we could identify some distinctions. But the theme is very, very similar. Abraham listened and he obeyed. And because he did that, there is an amazing blessing coming to your life, Isaac. And if that was all you knew, it would be it's a point of truth. But there's a bit of a backstory. I gave you the prelude in your notes just a couple of chapters earlier in Genesis 22. Now, it's only separated by four chapters, but it's separated by several years in Isaac's life. Because in chapter 22, he's a young man. His father Abraham is still alive. In fact, God has said to Abraham, I want you to offer Isaac as a sacrifice. And that's not some theoretical thing. They still made animal sacrifices. He said, I want you to offer Isaac like you would offer a sheep or a bull or a goat. I want you to cut his throat and put his lifeless body on an altar. Abraham's waited a long time for Isaac, but he obeys. So he says to Isaac and a couple of servants, we're going to make a journey. God said, I'll show you where to offer him. It was on Mount Moriah, which, oh, by the way, is where the temple, Solomon's temple would be built later, which, oh, by the way, is where Golgotha was, where Jesus would be sacrificed later. Take Isaac. That's what's in your notes. It's Genesis 22. Abraham has made it to Mount Moriah. He's put Isaac on the altar, and he's pulling back the knife to take his life. And he reached out his hand, and he took the knife to slay his son. But the angel of the Lord called out to him from heaven, Abraham. Now, we're left to conclude some things from the text. It says the angel of the Lord called out to Abraham from heaven. The way I understand that, we could disagree. We both still go to heaven. But my opinion, the Lord called to Abram in a voice. Don't touch your son. It didn't say the Lord said to Abram. It says he called out to him. So if God's calling out to Abram, I think it's a legitimate conclusion that Isaac would have heard him. You with me so far? I'm not doing any real gross injustice to the text. Abraham said, here I am. Don't lay a hand on the boy. Don't do anything to him. Now I know that you fear God because you haven't withheld your son, your only son. And the angel of the Lord called to Abraham from heaven a second time. Same scenario, still on the mountain, still with the altar and Isaac and all the emotion. Can you imagine the emotion of climbing Mount Moriah with Isaac alone and the wood and the fire you need for the sacrifice, knowing you plan to come back down the hill alone? Now, the New Testament tells us that Abraham believed if he took Isaac's life, God would raise him from the dead. Still, I'm thinking the climb up that hill could have been a bit quiet. Imagine what it was like coming down. A little different. The word of the Lord, the angel called to Abraham a second time and said, I swear by myself, declares the Lord, that because you have done this and haven't withheld your son, I will bless you and make your descendants as numerous as the stars in the sky and the sand on the seashore. Your descendants will take possession of the cities of their enemies, and through your offspring, all nations on earth will be blessed because you've obeyed me. Now, go back to chapter 26 with me. Remember what God said to Isaac? I'll make your descendants as numerous as the stars in the sky, and will give them all these lands, and through your offspring, all nations on the earth will be blessed. Because Abraham listened to me and kept my decrees. See, chapter 26 is just some theoretical, theological study for Isaac. He was there in a most vulnerable position when he heard God call out to Abraham. And he knew his father well enough to know all the drama and the emotion that had gone into that moment. And so now Isaac has a message from the Lord for himself, and it says that Isaac cooperated with the Lord. He did what the Lord would said. Pretty good listening skills. Baked in from one generation to the next. We're going to talk a bit about generational faith. How do we take our faith and make an impact in the generations around us? Certainly relevant for your children, but please don't limit it to that. Every generation has to choose for themselves. And the best opportunity to choose to cooperate with God comes from the generation who precedes us and what we have learned from them. What's the generational impact you hope to leave? We're going to talk about it a bit. One more passage is 2 Timothy chapter 1 and verse 5. This is New Testament, because some of you don't read the Old Testament, which is so weird. Folks, when God finished Malachi, he didn't get a gummy and chill. Same God that sent the Babylonians to Jerusalem is the God that sent his son to Golgotha. I promise. 2 Timothy chapter 1, Paul is writing to Timothy, a young man he's mentoring. He said, I've been reminded of your sincere faith, which first lived in your grandmother Lois and in your mother Eunice, and I'm persuaded now lives in you also. For this reason, I remind you to fan into flame the gift of God, which is in you through the laying on of my hands. A faith that lived in his grandmother, in his mother, and is present within him. Generational faith. It's an important thing. You know, it's a concept we don't talk about often in the context of our faith. We talk about it in other arenas of our lives. We talk about people being generational athletes. They have a set of skills and physical abilities that sets them apart, that makes them somewhat unique amongst their peers. We talk about generational wealth, wealth that impacts one generation upon another. It's not always about enormous amounts of money. It's just about the impact from one generation to the next. We don't talk about generational faith as much, but I want to ask you to think about that with me a little bit. What's the impact of your faith on the generation who follows us? And it's appropriate to think about it in the context of your faith. It's probably easier to develop the idea there, but it shouldn't be limited to the people who share your DNA.
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10: Lessons from Paul is a 90-day devotional. Some of my favorite verses that Paul wrote, a bit of devotional time, and then some place to journal. The goal is to be changed. We want to be transformed by the Word of God and not just informed by it. Saul of Tarsus, a hero of mine, I got to know him as the Apostle Paul, an unrelenting advocate for Jesus in the face of unyielding persecution. Folks, that sounds like the world we live in. Lessons from Paul, it'll help you and I be overcomers, triumphant in this season in the earth. You'll enjoy the book.
9: Life isn't always easy. 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Now, let's get back to Pastor Allen with his message called Lessons in Listening, Generational Faith. 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
10: What's the impact of your faith upon the people with whom you do business, upon your neighbors, upon the people with whom you've gone to school, the people you're doing life with, your peer group? Generational faith. I can tell you a couple of things about it. What you do and who you are is far more impactful than what you say. Actions really do speak more loudly than words. It isn't that words don't matter. They have an authority. But who you are, your kids will learn more about who you are than from what you tell them. And so will your friends. The transformational faith which impacts generations is our goal. Now, here's the awkward reality. If we have to do a diagnostic, my dad was a vet, so, you know, the first encounter with a patient or a horse or a cow or a puppy or a kitten was always the diagnostics. That was my favorite part. When I was at home, My dad only treated horses, which meant we went to visit most of the patients he was to see. He had to drive to wherever the horses were. We'd pile out of the truck or the vehicle and go find the horse and hear whatever the farmer or the horse trainer had to say. But then my dad would begin the diagnosis. And I started playing a game really early in my life. I would see if I could make a diagnosis that would match the doctor's. And so I still carry that habit, kind of that diagnostic thing. And if you ask me for a diagnosis of contemporary American Christendom, I would say to you the evidence is overwhelming that for decades there's been a tremendous falling away. The influence of a biblical worldview, of a Judeo-Christian culture on the world in which we live is tremendously diminished. Now, I'm not a negative person. I know God can reverse that. That's the story of Scripture and the story of the church. But you can't get to a better outcome until you can get to an honest diagnosis of where you are. And so this idea of generational faith is something I live with quite a bit. I pray about it and think about it and ask the Lord for wisdom and insight on it. You know, there's a meeting I have had far too frequently in recent weeks and months, exponentially more than I would have had a decade ago, about children who reject the faith of their parents. And in recent months, I've had meeting after meeting consistently with parents who've been banished by their children, who've cut ties completely, estranged from their family. You know, it used to be almost assumed that the faith of one generation would be handed to the next. We could say that about the church. I wouldn't point that just at families. The apostasy has broken out in the church on such a widespread basis that you can no longer just assume that a building where the sign says church means that they will be orthodox in their approach to Scripture in the person of Jesus. Generational faith. A faith that will impact the generations who come behind us. So I want to take the balance of our time, and I've got a few minutes, and really kind of give you a how-to guide. It's a continuation of what we did in a previous session, so I'm going to review briefly, but only briefly. You'll need to go back and hear the other session if you want it in more detail. I believe there's something you and I can do to make our faith impactful over generations, just like Abraham. I don't think Abraham was consciously trying to build the plan, but in his willingness to listen to God and then be obedient to what he heard, he changed Isaac's life, and through that, Jacob's life, and his descendants until today's life. You know, hundreds of years after King David was gone, God sent a message to the reigning king in Jerusalem, and he said, because of the faithfulness of my servant David, I will spare the city. Wouldn't you like to serve the Lord in such a way that if the Lord tarried 300-400 years from now, God would roll up and say, because of my servant Joe, I'm about to whoop the enemy. If you didn't grow up in the South, that's really good news if you're with Joe. Generational faith, what's that look like? Well, Psalm 138 in verse 2 says, you have exalted above all things your name and your word. I believe that. I believe at the end of the age, when everything in this present age is evaluated, two things will be exalted above everything else: the name of the Lord Jesus Christ and the authority of his word. I believe that. I do. I'm okay if you follow the science. I'm an advocate for education. I think you should train your intellect and your ability to learn and study. But all of those things should point you towards the superiority and the supremacy of the name of Jesus and the authority of his word. When I don't understand, I'm going to vote for the word of God. I'm going to vote for Jesus. And so when I think about a generational faith, I can tell you this, it's going to be built on those cornerstones: Jesus and his word. And so I just kind of want to walk you through a little bit of this. You know, it's important. It doesn't take very long, only three generations for us to completely lose an idea. You know that. We showed you a video a few weeks ago when we had the

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3: She went out in the backyard. Caught a chicken. Wrung its neck. Dressed it. And when she got done, you'd have some real Nashville hot chicken. I suspect the majority of us, if we had a chicken coop in the backyard filled with fryers, would starve to death before we figured out how to get some Nashville hot chicken. Three generations, we've lost something that had been happening for a long, long, long time. It doesn't take long to have a new normal rolled out and to lose complete touch with the past. Generational faith. So how do we do this? How do we build this? How does that get put in place? Remember the two cornerstones, the Word of God and the person of Jesus, His name. Let's start with the Word of God. We'll do the other, but let's start with the Word of God. How do you engage the Word of God? How do you start to open your life to that? It's a complicated book. It's 66 books all bound together, written across a broad period of time by dozens of authors, different styles of literature, different languages. It's not simple. It's not even arranged chronologically, and if it is, I'm not sure it helps. So how do you engage the Bible to make it meaningful? You can't pronounce the names. You don't know the places. The social customs are different. Well, I would submit to you that the way we begin to get to know the Bible is you get to know the stories and some of the characters. It's true for children. It's how we introduce them to the Bible typically. We don't start them with Greek verbs and teach them how to parse a Greek verb. Thank God. We introduce them to the stories and the characters of the Bible. But it doesn't matter whether you're a child or an adult. It's the beginning point. You get to know the names of some of those people. And I spent a good bit more time with this in a previous session. I won't belabor it in this one, but we're reading the book of Genesis right now. Before you, the second half of the book of Genesis deals with a character by the name of Joseph. He came from a family that makes dysfunctional seem like a compliment. His brothers sold him into slavery. And that was his best brothers. His mean brothers just wanted to kill him. That's a rough family. Almost half the book of Genesis, the first book in the Bible, deals with Joe and his family. It's an amazing story. He becomes the prime minister of Egypt. And so we teach people the stories of the book of Exodus. You meet this character named Moses. Pretty remarkable character. Had a little bit of a sibling rivalry with Pharaoh of Egypt. But Moses had God's help, and it works out really, really well. Cecil B. DeMille taught you a lot about Moses. Every time I read the word Moses, I still hear Yul Brynner saying, Moses. Charlton Heston. Would it not be too funny if you got to heaven and Moses was about 4 feet two with a squeaky voice?
4: Let my people go.
3: Charlton Heston made it more fun. But we learn about Moses and the plagues and the Red Sea and all the things that go with that. Or you learn about Nebuchadnezzar and a golden statue and people who wouldn't bow and a fiery furnace and three Jewish young men that were being hated, thrown into the furnace. Or you get to the New Testament and you meet Jesus and the miracles and all the things that he did and the wonderful. You get to know the Bible initially by you introduced to the stories and the characters of Scripture. All of us begin that way.
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2: 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What's something you've learned recently, and who can you tell? Something I learned recently is my friend, we've known each other for a long time. We haven't really talked about what he does. And so we were driving recently, and he just started talking about his job, and I realized, well, you've got a really cool job. And so I got to ask him questions about what he does and just found another connection point, something to talk about. That was really cool. And I thought I would share that with you. So now this is your turn. What have you learned? It could be a fun fact about life. It could be something that you learned in church, something related to scripture, whatever it is. Just tell somebody. Say, hey, this is something that I learned. And then listen. Because how I found out what I learned was just kind of by listening to him talking. So you just kind of listen to people. Maybe ask some questions. And maybe while you're doing this exercise, you'll learn something new in that moment too. How about that?
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6: Francis Scott Key wrote of a flag that refused to fall, a powerful reminder that freedom endures only when it's defended. 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Hear from Haig Seth, Rubio, Bondi, RFK Jr., Metaxas, Seculo, and more. 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
10: Today on Focus on the Family with Jim Daly, we'll explore something a bit unusual, a do-it-yourself family building project. 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I'm John Fuller.
9: That's right, John. You know, these home improvement shows are very popular today. Have you seen them?
10: You can't avoid them. They're everywhere.
9: I'm trying to avoid them.
10: I'm at my dentist's office and they're on.
9: Right. So. Fixing up a place, you know, plumbing, it scares the daylights out of me, man. I'm telling you what. I just can't do that stuff very well. Usually Gene ends up showing me how to do it. It's very embarrassing to say on national radio,
10: but I'm trying. Duct tape is our savior.
9: Duct
10: in
9: tape
10: the
9: works great. You just put it everywhere. But those home improvement shows are very popular, and people love the idea of that perfect home, right? The fixer-upper that looks just right, putting all the pieces together. But it's intimidating, like I said. When it comes to family improvement, I'm all in. That's what Focus on the Family is about. We want to build strong and healthy families. It's what we're trying to do each and every day here at Focus on the Family. And that's why I'm thrilled about our special guests who will help you today tackle this topic of home improvement.
10: Mm-hmm. Dr. Gary Chapman is here. He's been on this broadcast many times before. He's an award-winning author and speaker, a counselor and radio host, and is probably best known for his series of books addressing the five love languages concept. And also with us, Dr. Shannon Warden, who is a professor of counseling, an author and a blogger, and she's been counseling families for more than 20 years, and together they've written a book called The DIY Guide to Building a Family That Lasts, 12 Tools for Improving Your Home Life. And we've got details about that on the website.
9: Gary, welcome back.
11: Thank you.
9: Good to have you back. Yeah, Shannon, great to welcome you for the first time.
12: Thank you, Jim.
9: Yeah, so good. Okay, so where did you come up with this idea of a family building project, and what are you trying to, to help families accomplish?
11: It was Shannon's idea.
9: Okay, good. Even if it's unpopular?
12: I do watch all those shows.
9: No, that's funny. They do. There is something special about them. I mean, we're wired. We want to do it better, right, when it comes to our homes.
12: They're inspiring. It's like most anything, I think. We look at the other people doing it. We think, we'll never get there. Those shows, though, have a way of making you think, yes, we can. And, you know, this man here has taught me a lot. Just been a great mentor and friend to me in the area of family improvement and home life improvement. And it was just a natural fit. I said, what do you think about this idea? He said, I love it. And we just took it from there.
9: Well, there's, you know, the analogy. I don't know how far you take that analogy. I would be really good at, like, tearing down the wall. You know, boy, I could do a lot with a sledgehammer.
10: Demolishing.
9: And frankly, that would be a lot of fun. Now, to put it back together makes me really nervous. Does that indicate something?
11: Well, you know, I think in family life, you do have to get rid of some things.
9: Yeah, the kid, there
11: you
9: go.
11: You're going to make it better. Yeah. So you've got, that's a part of it.
9: Now you're speaking to my heart.
11: Let this thing go so we can put something in its place.
9: Okay, you've identified 12 tools for improving family life. Now, of course, you guys, we're not talking about, you know, the best plumbing in the kitchen redo. We're talking about your family, you know, your marriage, your kids, and how to do the best job you can do. So give us a quick overview of these 12 tools.
12: We cover a lot of the basics that you would expect in family life. If you look at your family life today, even, you're going to see how is it we're communicating with each other? How is it we're sharing responsibilities? How is it that we're having fun? This man here obviously wrote the book and books on love languages. We talk about that. Just in your day-to-day, look around and you'd think, what are those tools that we need? These are the tools we're writing on: kindness, sharing, consideration, communication, love, fun, down the board.
11: Yeah. Replacing grumbling with gratitude.
9: That's good.
11: Is that easy to do?
12: We're going to spend extra time with you today, Jim.
9: Oh, excellent. Thank you. I tend to be on the high side. It's just so funny. We had some water damage to our house, and it peeled, you know, those window covers, window wells. So it peeled one away, and I was out with this guy talking about how to get this repaired, and the guy says, well, this is a DIY job. I went into Gene, I said, hey, do you know what DIY means? Because I didn't confess the guy. I didn't even know what do-it-yourself, the acronym meant. And that was only like 6 years ago.
12: Well, if we said, you know, because you'd be familiar with the expression, if you want something done well, you've got to do it
10: pay
12: yourself.
10: Pay somebody else to do it.
12: John, cooperate, man. No, do it. For the harder jobs, yes. Trust me, I can't do all of that.
9: Yeah, that's your first point, the DIY, which I know now. Do it yourself. Why is that critical?
11: Well, I think because in a family, if the couple do not decide we want to have a better relationship between us and between our children, because we're dealing with children here, not just parents and not just the marriage, but improving the whole family life. But they have to be on board. You know, they have to be all in. And then they bring the kids in, because it has to be an all-in project if we're going to really make progress.
9: And it is a good illustration, because if you're going to, you know, redo your home, you got to roll up your sleeves and you get in there and you do the fun things that we're talking about, right? But with our marriages and with our parenting, we kind of expect it just to either come naturally or that, you know, we'll know what to do when it hits us. Often there's no game plan.
11: Yeah. And that's what we're trying to do. We're trying to give a game plan. If you really would like to have a better relationship in your family, and who wouldn't? I mean, we're either getting better or worse. We're not standing still.
9: Right.
11: And most of us would like to have better family relationships. So let's get a plan, and then let's implement the plan. And so this book kind of gives them a plan on these basic areas. And we're excited about it because we think it's very practical, and couples can do it, you know. Not alone. You got to have God's help in the whole process.
9: Absolutely. You speak very specifically about change taking time. You know, we're pretty impatient, too. We want that. Well, frankly, I'd pay the guy to come in and do it. That's how impatient I am. Can you get the leak fixed, like, right now?
12: Like, let's just pay Dr. Gary Chapman to come around the world and fix your homes. I know it. Wouldn't that be great?
9: So that application to a family leak, how do we, as the adults in the home, as the parents, how do we step back and remain patient while these changes occur?
12: Well, as Dr. Chapman is saying, we've got to do it ourselves. I can't wait on my husband, Stephen. Stephen, you do it first, and then I will do it. He's a great husband, great dad, and he does take the lead in a lot of things. But there are moments, instead of blaming him, I need to look at Shannon. Shannon, what do I need to do in this area? So I've got a DIY. Then, as Dr. Chapman, you're saying there, we've got a DIY together. And I like something else we need to, I think, reiterate there is these are affordable repairs. You know, we bounce back and forth. Obviously, that's what the book is about, is the home life and home improvement metaphor. So we bounce back and forth from relationship to the metaphor of home improvement. But these are affordable fixes. You know, this is not, my relationships don't need to be 1995 relationships. And that means keeping up with our kids and how they're developing and continuing to nurture our marriage and reading and taking classes with this man right here, right, to keep us fresh and moving forward in our relationships.
9: Well, that's interesting, like the budget.
12: Yeah.
9: I mean, if you, again, that metaphor, you have a budget for repairs. What's your budget for your family and improving your family? How do you explain a budget for that stuff?
11: Well, I think the budget basically involves time.
9: Yes.
11: We're going to have to give time.
9: That's it.
11: It won't just happen. We'll have to make some changes. And in order to make changes, you have to stop doing some things so you can do other things. Mm. But what I really like about the whole thing is the big reveal.
9: Right. That's it.
11: You know, we, at our home, in the last 5 years, we've remodeled two bathrooms. Now, I didn't do it myself, okay? But I was still involved in the whole process. But man, when you get to see the big reveal, it is nice. Yeah, it looks really great.
9: If you chose wisely,
11: right. And so I think if we can just realize that things can be better, and one of the things we suggest in the book is let every family member just share things that they would like to see improved in our family.
9: Wow.
11: You know, let the kids share. And what do we complain about in our family?
9: Why do we either not think of that, or we don't take time to solicit that kind of input? I mean, that's a brilliant idea. I don't know anybody who's doing that, really.
11: Yeah. We're so busy. We're just going,
9: I mean, is
11: it going,
9: really
11: going,
9: just that?
11: Going, and not thinking about things, you know? And then I think also, as parents, sometimes we feel like, well, we've got to have all the answers. Well, we need to know what our kids are thinking. And they can tell us, you know, why do you guys argue so much? If we really let them know, what would you like to see different in our family? They'll tell you.
9: Wow. That's encouraging. Let's, you know, you've got 12. We're not going to be able to touch on all of these, but we'll touch on a few today and tomorrow. But let's start with the first one, selfishness, which, you know, that covers a lot of ground. Why is this selfishness, why is it so critical in families today?
12: It's my native instinct, my human instinct, I suppose, is to be self-centered, self-focused. And so now there's not just me and my family of five, but there are four other people whose instinct, our sin nature, is to, you know, be self-centered, self-focused. So there the five of us are trying to coexist. And as we're talking about here, busy, our minds on all sorts of other things, including that's my toy, or this is my side of the bathroom countertop, or that's your duty to wash the dishes and empty the dishwasher. So it really becomes a mine mentality, and that defeats a lot of the good relationships relationship building that we're talking about here. So a conscious awareness of it, taking a little assessment, hey, where are we being selfish? So that's something, you know, a listener would want to do here is, you know, in someone who's reading the book, where am I being selfish? Just taking that account, that inventory, now noticing the family, and then, Dr. Chapman, as you were saying, just being open to the conversation. Let's get to work on it.
9: Now, you kind of highlight that shared bathroom issue. I was always careful to try to live in a place where we had enough bathroom space. Not always achieving that, but kind of give us that deeper example of the shared bathroom.
12: Well, what I'm thinking of here is just mine and Stephen as the leader of the family. How are we sharing our time with each other, for one? How are we sharing who it is we are in this life together? I heard a lady at church who was teaching recently, and she was talking about an eternity view of marriage. Instead of being focused on the now, which is a mind mentality, ultimately, how is this helping me? How is this going to work out for me? She was talking about having an eternity focus on marriage and on relationship, and what is God doing in Stephen's life? What is it? Why did he bring us together? Yeah, it was to bring these three kids into the world, but what else? How am I partnering with Stephen to accomplish God's goals and he with me? That, at the root, could be a selfishness issue if my heart, my mind is all about me and not about Stephen. So that is a little bit more of the deeper. It's not just the sharing of the sinks, but it's let's share the space in this life and make each other better.
9: Well, now I'm feeling convicted because when we bought our house we're in now, I purposely looked for two sinks. Maybe I was avoiding hitting the selflessness effect. I just covered
2: it up. Serving Gene, I'm sure.
9: Yeah, I thought two sinks was a great solution. Now we can both be selfish.
12: I got to tell you, I do like two sinks. I think, you know, there's a practical matter here as well. I don't want to sound like we're just using one, you know, small section as a family of five.
11: But, you know, this whole thing of kindness, I define kindness as words and actions that enhance the other person's life.
9: Yes.
11: Well, selfishness is the opposite of that. You know, I'm right. I want my way. You know, rather than thinking in terms of how can I speak to them in a way that's going to encourage them and help them. And if you listen to our expressions that are not kind, almost always they grow out of selfishness.
9: Yeah.
11: You know, you didn't do this. You didn't do that. You know, or why did you do that? Or why did you do that? You know, from our perspective, they did wrong. And so we're giving them harsh words rather than kind words. So if we really care and want to enhance their lives, we try to speak words that are positive, that will encourage them.
9: At fixing selfishness, which is the one topic we're talking about right now, it definitely takes time. You have a story about a couple named Jeremy and Lori who discovered that their kids really engaged in the process. It's probably similar to what you're saying, but what did Jeremy and Lori encounter?
12: Well, I'm going to take this question because I didn't tell you about this, Dr. Chapman, but just in recent days, because I'm a busy mom, you know this, and I'm hustling around doing a lot of things, as a lot of moms can relate to, a lot of dads too, for that matter. But I kept promising, Wesley kept saying, Mama, are you going to play Barbies with me tonight? And I said, yes, I am. Well, I got busy working on something. And I did, you know, modified playing. Parents understand this. You know, you're kind of, in essence, tricking your kid. I'm not advocating this, but it, you know, it was a little best of both. It wasn't quite the full playing experience, but it was still playing. Well, so the next night I had told her, Presley, we are definitely going to play Barbies tonight. And we didn't quite get to it again. And she said, Mama, now this, some people are going to cringe when I say this. You're going to think, oh, you better discipline that child. But because of the Jeremy and Lori story and because of what we're talking about here in the DIY guide, Presley said, Mama, I think you're lying to me. Ouch. I mean, that hurts.
9: Yeah,
12: and it's
9: that's
12: the
9: a
12: truth.
9: Good thing, actually.
12: Now, some parents would kind of recoil at that and say, oh, no, you won't call me a liar. But it was the truth. And because we've made an open conversation of home life improvement in our home, I could receive that. And then I said, Presley, you know what? You're right.
9: Yeah.
12: And I'm sorry.
9: Yeah.
12: And which we talk about apology in the book as well. But she called me on it and I received it because I want her to see in me the model that God is putting forth. Mm-hmm. One that says, I hear you and I'm responding.
9: Well, you need to be able to hear it and listen to it as a parent. You can't react and say, why would you say that? Or get defensive because that'll ruin it.
10: Yeah, you're talking about not taking it personally because you had addressed it all up front. Well, today on Focus on the Family with Jim Daly, we're talking with Dr. Gary Chapman and Dr. Shannon Warden about a book they've written called The Do-It-Yourself Guide to Building a Family That Lasts, 12 Tools for Improving Your Home Life. 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
9: So what did happen to Jeremy and Lori?
12: Similar, right? Similar. They had to say to their kids, we're going to start making an effort here around selfishness and around consideration of each other, right? So the parents, again, they're taking the lead. They're DIYing. They're doing it themselves.
9: Okay.
12: And they're saying now to the children, we're going to do this all in, all together. What did that do? That opened up conversation. The kids started pointing out, hey, I feel like you're being a little disrespectful here, a little inconsiderate, calling them on it. And Jeremy and Lori, they responded appropriately and went to work, made some changes. That's what we're doing. We're noticing what's not working in the home. Where are there some breakdowns? Let's not just notice it. Let's do something about it.
11: Yeah. And see, parents would not do this normally, ask their children to give them feedback.
9: Correct.
11: But if you're working on the project together and you realize this is a part of what we're doing now, so we want you to call us out and we're going to call you out because we want to change this. And that's what this couple did.
9: Is it ever too late to invoke this? what about if you have 15, 16, 17-year-olds in the home?
11: Listen, they can be really helpful, and they will be always honest.
2: Jim, if I can jump in here. So our youngest is 16, and he just recently had a very open conversation with us, and he called us on a couple of things. He said, I think you're keeping secrets from me. And we were able to talk to him about that, and just to he was thinking about it is the point.
9: Right.
2: So I think kids are they've already got the narrative going in their heads.
11: Yeah.
2: Asking them to speak into it allows them to kind of unpack that and not take it a direction that's unhealthy.
11: Yeah.
9: Another chapter you had was on apathy. That one kind of caught me by surprise in terms of how families may struggle with apathy. So define apathy. Why is it a concern, and where does it come from?
2: Hmm.
12: Apathy for us is a taking each other for granted, as we especially focus on love, loving each other in that particular tool or chapter. It's so easy. Just you need only ask your spouse, do you think I'm paying attention to you? Do you think
9: there you go.
12: Right? Just ask if you want the real
9: That's
12: answer.
9: That's true with the kids too.
12: Yeah. Oh, goodness. Yeah. My kids, they let me know. And Mama, is your phone more important than me?
9: Ugh. Yeah.
12: You're so verbal.
9: You're so verbal. Go to your room.
12: Right. I'm going to my room and I'm going to sit and think about that for a little bit.
9: Gary, your solution for apathy is your five love languages, that concept, which is brilliant, by the way. For those who aren't familiar with it, give us the quick rundown. I can't believe someone has not heard of the five love languages. But.
11: Well, basically, there are five ways of expressing love on an emotional level. And if you want to build intimacy in a relationship, then a real sense of connectedness and a real sense of we love each other, which is the opposite of apathy, then each of your family members has a primary love language. And here are the five. Words of affirmation. You really look nice in that outfit. I really appreciate what you did. Just looking for things that you can compliment the other person on. Receiving gifts. It's universal to give gifts as an expression of love. The gift says they were thinking about me. And it doesn't have to be something expensive. You can pick up a feather, taking a walk, a bird feather, and take it home and say to your spouse, honey, look what I found when I was walking. It reminded me, you are the wind beneath my wings, girl.
9: You're good.
11: Whoa, didn't cost a thing. But, gifts. And then there's quality time, giving the person your undivided attention. And this is true with a marriage. This is true with children. This is what you were talking about, Shannon, when you said, you know, playing, was it dolls?
12: Barbies,
11: playing with your daughter. And she realized you weren't all there, you know. So quality time means you give them your undivided attention. And then acts of service is doing something for the other person that you know they would like for you to do.
9: Mm.
11: For the family, it might be washing dishes. It might be making beds and all those kind of things. And remember, children have things to do appropriate to their age in the family because we all have jobs. And so we're doing things for each other, acts of service. And then physical touch. And we've long known the power of physical touch.
9: Yeah.
11: That's why we pick up babies and hold them and kiss them and cuddle them. And the baby feels love before they even know what love is all about.
9: I remember preparing for a broadcast with you years ago, and I think my youngest, Troy, was probably 4 or 5. And I remember going through, I was reading the material, and he was in my lap. And I just asked him, you know, which one of these meets your needs? And I went through him. As soon as I said physical touch, he said, that's me, Daddy. That's the one I like.
11: Yeah.
9: Just hugs. He loves hugs and tickling his arm and just that kind of thing.
11: You can discover a child's love language by the time they're 4 years old.
9: Yeah.
11: At least by the time they're 4. Mm-hmm. My son's love language is physical touch. When he was that age, I'd come home in the afternoon. He'd run to the door, grab my leg, and climb on me.
9: That's right.
11: He's touching me because he wants to be touched. Our daughter never did that.
9: Yeah.
11: At that age, she would say, Daddy, come to my room. I want to show you something. She wanted quality time.
9: Yeah.
11: So the idea is that every family member has a primary language, and you want to speak that language fluently, and then you want to sprinkle in the other four.
9: And again, to the whole point, it takes effort.
11: Effort, absolutely.
9: And you can't knock down a wall. You can't redo your kitchen in the same way. You got to spend time knowing what your love language and your kids' love languages are, and your spouse. Hey, let's examine another one, resentment in a marriage and family. That's a serious one, and some of these have been fun. But in fact, you compare that to having termites in your home, just to keep that analogy going. Why is resentment such a serious problem?
11: I think because what happens is when we hurt the other person or they disappoint us and we don't deal with it, we just hold it inside and then we come to resent them because they did that to us. Or maybe we even lash out at them and tell them how horrible it is that they did and they don't apologize or anything. And so we resent it and resentment turns to bitterness and bitterness turns to hatred. And eventually we get to the place where we say, I'm out of here. So, you know, dealing with issues when they happen. That's why I say apologizing and forgiving is absolutely essential to a healthy marriage.
9: Right.
11: We can't just let things ride. We've got to deal with them.
9: In fact, I love this saying you had in the book, Gary. You said a happy marriage is the union of two good forgivers.
11: Yeah.
9: And that is such a poignant sentence.
11: Yeah. Because, you know, if we let it build up, it gets worse and worse and worse. And eventually we figure, you know, I can't take this anymore.
9: So and you tend to forgive less and less.
11: Yeah, you do.
9: When resentment builds up.
11: And we're not by nature apologizers. Because, again, by nature, we're selfish. And our way's the right way. They're the ones that are wrong. They ought to be apologizing. And I say, a lady said to me, she said, Dr. Chapman, I understand about apologizing, but what if he's the problem? You know? I said, okay, let's assume he's 95% of the problem. That would only leave 5% for you. Apologize for your 5%, you know, and let's see what happens. Apologize and then love him in his love language. Mm. And maybe something will happen inside of him.
9: Yeah.
13: And what's the end of the story there?
11: Well, what happens is, you know, we love God because God first loved us.
13: Yeah.
11: So we love them by apologizing and loving them, even though they're not loving us. But love stimulates love.
9: Yes.
11: So she's influencing him in the best possible way. Mm.
9: I think in the Christian space especially, we have neglected this. I mean, we talk about loving our neighbor as ourselves, as Jesus commanded us to do. This is one of the reasons we're not very effective, and the Holy Spirit can't really work through us because we're wagging our finger and we're building up resentment toward others who don't think like us, behave like us, believe like us, right?
11: Yeah.
9: And it's one of the core problems, I think, because love does crack the heart open of the other person. It's an amazing tool. Shannon, you have a three-step plan, you call it, for forgiveness. Let's hear it quick because we need some forgiveness.
12: Well, you know, obviously you're going to have to acknowledge that there is this need there, right? So that's that cracking through the wall and or doing the demolition we were talking about earlier. You know, let's just acknowledge this is happening. It's also, as Dr. Chapman is saying there, it's just taking some accountability. And then it's kind of a continuing to monitor that process, that same process. I talk a lot in my counseling to folks about humility and compassion. And this takes great humility. Somehow or another, in our humanness and in our sinfulness, we think, I'm going to be this same house, if you will, this same person from now until whenever. And I think even in back to the home metaphor here, you know, some people think, I'm going to build this house and never have to change it. I'm going to die in this house. And yet there's so many changes. That's not the God we serve. He's somebody who's changing us for the better all of the time. Requires humility. Requires us to say, God, change me from the inside out. Change me. Same in this process of resentment and forgiveness is, hey, we've got to change. I'm willing to do my part. I'm not going to make you do your part, but I want you to know I'm willing to do my part. And we got to start somewhere. We've got to get the process going. But it's honestly just a matter of humility, of awareness, and then just actually doing something, not expecting this is going to happen by itself, that we're actually going to have to put a little sweat equity into it.
9: Yeah, it's so good. I mean, both of you, Gary and Shannon, this book is filled with wonderful, rich content. And I love your encouragement and advice. I love the metaphor. To do the home improvement project. Unfortunately, we're out of time. We're already hit day one. So I want to come back next time and share more of the 12. We've only covered three, so we've barely made any headway, but it's been really insightful. I mean, I'm thinking, John, about going home tonight with Gene and Troy. Trent's in his own place now, but
14: I'd love to sit down and talk to them about doing more of this. That's why I was kind of asking for a friend of mine, how late can you do this? You know? But I think it's really valuable to open communication up. Mm-hmm. And so often we do let time kind of knock down the more important things in our relationship, like honesty, humility, like you both said. And I'm eager to do it. I want to do it. And for our listeners, let me recommend to you that you get a copy of the DIY guide. And for the slow folks like me a few months ago, that's do-it-yourself, that do-it-yourself guide to building a family that lasts. I mean, it's easy to use. It kind of focuses you on that blueprint, the plan for how to do this well. And let me tell you, we believe in this content so much. If you'll make a monthly pledge of any amount to Focus on the Family, we'll send you this book as our way of saying thank you. We really need more monthly partners who will stand with us financially so that together we can meet the ongoing needs of families who contact us. 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So a monthly pledge will be great, or a one-time gift, whatever you can afford. 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
14: Gary and Shannon, let's come back next time to continue the conversation. We still need to hit topics like building trust, letting go of control. Did I say that? Letting go of control. Man, why did we do that on day two? We should have covered that today. And having really more fun together, which is great as a family. Can we do it?
11: Love to.
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2: 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I don't know about you, but I'm really glad to be with you. Well, I guess it would be the reverse for you. You'd be glad to be here listening. Either way, I'm Daniel, and I like to play this game called Gratitude from A to Z. Just pick a letter of the alphabet, something that starts with that letter. You're grateful for it. My mom, Tayo, came up with this game. And today, I'm going to say D for good deal? Is it G? Yeah. All right. So here's the deal. I like to wear a shirt with a collar on it here at the station. Usually it can be a fun shirt, but just something that kind of looks semi-professional, usually buttoned up. And I didn't have one with me, and I was running around recently, and I said, hey, you know what? Let me go to Target and just see if there's anything in the clearance section. And I went over and I asked them, do you have a clearance section? Because I couldn't see anything. And they did not. First time I'd ever been in, they just didn't have a clearance section. I said, okay, let me leave. But then I found just a random sweater that had a clearance sticker on it. And I got a very nice discount on this sweater that I'm wearing right now. And what's also kind of cool is it actually matched the shirt that I had on already. So didn't plan that, but it worked out. So I'm grateful for that. Those are a lot of letters, so you can work out exactly what I'm grateful for there.
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17: So now, the blood was shed on Calvary to pay for your sins. Now watch these words here now. Jesus got up from the dead on the third day. 40 days after he rose from the dead, he went back to heaven. 10 days after he got back to heaven, which is a feast day, the day of Pentecost, he sent the Holy Ghost into the upper room. Are you with me? Yes. Now they believe in the death, burial, and resurrection because he took 40 days to convince them, I died, but I'm alive. Once they got convinced, then he gave them the Holy Ghost. So now you got some men who have biblical knowledge because they knew the Old Testament very well, skillfully. They had biblical knowledge, and they knew that the Messiah had died, and they knew that the Messiah had been raised from the dead, and they watched a cloud take him out of back to heaven. And then they obeyed him and went to the upper room, and they felt the Holy Ghost like fire sitting on them. And they start speaking in tongues. And after then, them remote boy, they were good to go. That's the increment that we got to get into, brothers and sisters. That's a breakdown somewhere. Glory be to God. So we're gonna get off into the ABCs of Christianity. You don't need high school trig right now. You need to learn 1 + 1 = 2. A, B, C, D, E, F,
12: G.
17: Come on, talk back to me, somebody. We need to go down to the basics because we're missing it somewhere. Turn your knee and say, we're missing something, amen? So here's the deal. After Adam and Eve sinned, Jesus came. And made a portal, a bridge, if you will, for man to walk out of Adam to get off into Christ. Now, once that happens, once a man gets born again, most people in here right now, only a few of you know the answer that I'm giving the answer to the question I'm about to ask right now. Once a person really gets born again, what is the next thing that they really need to learn to do? Who said that? Walk it out? Nah. What you need to do after that, you need to learn how to pray and get answers. That is as elementary as it can get. Once a person is born again, they need to know how to go to the God of all supply, use the principles that he set forth. Didn't no bishop, didn't no pope, didn't no preacher put this principle in the Word of God. He said, well, I'll tell you what, put it on the screen for him, St. Matthew's 21:13. St. Matthew 21:13. Ha ba ba ba shaha. St. Matthew chapter 21, verse number 13. Read everybody. So what does one do in the house of prayer? One of the main things that you got to learn to do You got to learn to use your faith to make requests of God so God can supply you. If you can't get a prayer through, you're going to be stealing something. In the house of God, if you're not praying, you're going to be part of the den of thieves. That's it right there. Stealing somebody's husband. Stealing somebody's money. Stealing somebody's reputation. You'll be a thief. Trying to get stuff illegally. God has it set up where he will supply you, but you have to ask him in faith, believing before you can get it. Therefore, everybody has to know how to get a prayer.

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3: You go digging up in your background. That religion game is cold, man. They sell you a cross with a whole lot of diamonds on it. Like that's going to make a difference. Well, I better stop right there. Okay, now. Put on the screen for me, Jeremiah 33:3. Put that for me, brother. Appreciate you tonight. Trying to take y'all, so I hope I can get there before my time run out tonight. Read, everybody. Wait a minute here, God. You're telling me to do what? Call on him. Call on him. That means talk to him in prayer. And he said, I will answer. The God will hear and answer. What did I just say? God will hear. Now, why is it that church folk don't pray? Because they don't trust God and they don't love God. So when you don't trust him and you don't love him, you ain't going to talk to him. Because there's a place in God where you can love him so much and trust him so much until you go after him and him alone. You'll seek first the kingdom of God and his righteousness. And that's all you want. You'll be saying, God, not my will, thy will be done. Raise your right and say, God, have your way in my soul. Not my will, thy will be done in the name of Jesus. Then clap your hands. Clap your hands. Glory. I said, glory be to God. Now, Philippians 4:7. And listen, friends, the shame is a lot of people don't believe in God, and they're sitting on the pastors who don't believe in God, and who wouldn't dare tell them what I'm telling you tonight? That you could be in the choir, don't have faith in God. You can usher, don't have faith. You can preach, you don't have faith. And have faith in God. Because, see, faith and love will always cause you to obey. How in the world are you going to tell me that you believe that the God of the universe has given his word on something and you believe he's going to keep it and you don't get before him and put a demand on his word. Put a demand on his word. You can tell God, now God, you said this. You are the one who said, call on you. And you're going to answer me and show me something. Well, I'm going to do my part. My part is the call. His part is the answer. But when somebody does not believe he answers, they ain't gonna call. They're gonna find something else to do. Say amen to these words. They're gonna find something else to do. Now, every once in a while, this comes up, and I just heard it in my spirit. Here's a major problem. You have to be convinced that everything you need to have the highest quality of life possible. Let me restate that. Everything that you need to have life only comes from God. Amen. And don't be so quick to say amen, because I'll tell you something, brother. When you really believe that, that's when you lay aside every weight. Because you believe that life only comes from God. It doesn't come from any other source.

It doesn't come from any of us. I don't care who the man is, who the woman is, what you're getting, what you're smoking, what you, who you're sleeping with. Well, no, I don't care. It doesn't matter, brother. Because Jesus is the way. Not that woman. Not that man. Jesus. Not them drugs. Not sex. Not getting an airplane. No, none of that stuff, brother, will give you life. But the American church is replete with the idea. The more you get, the more you blood. That's a lie. Blessings comes from God through loving and obeying him. And then let him go shopping for you. You get the covenant and you sign on the dotted line and let him fill out the particulars. You decide where I'm going to live. You decide what I'm going to drive. You decide. I'm praying this for you today, that God would reveal to you that what you need to be fulfilled in this life right here is to obey God. Because, listen, you obey God, yes, you're going to have a yoke. Yes, you're going to have some burdens. Yes, you're going to have to do some suffering. But on the other hand, you obey the devil, and he's going to treat you much worse. And at the end of the day, he ain't got nothing for you. Because all he can pass out is death. The only thing the devil can pass out is death, death, death. And he's the one who's always trying to turn you against God. Because he knows where he and his homeboys are going. Satan and all those angels that follow him out of heaven, they're going to burn in the worst part of hell. They ain't getting back to heaven, and they don't want you to go. They know how good heaven is. They've been there. But they don't want you to go. They want you to go where they're going. Because they feel like that's the only way to hurt God. Because they know that God don't want you going there. That's why they're trying to take you there. And some of us are just big dummies and fall for it. But I'm praying tonight that in the name of Jesus, that you would have faith in God and love for God, and to know that everything you need will come to you through faith in God and you asking for it. Oh, folks, you sang that song years ago. What you need, what you need, whatever you need, what you need.

0: y'all too slow for me. Don't let no old man beat you out now. Philippians 4 and 4. On the screen, Philippians 4 and 4. Oh, my God. Philippians 4 and 4. Come on back there. Put Philippians 4 and 4 up there. There we go. Rejoice in the Lord. How often?
1: Always.
0: Keep on giving God the praise. Somebody say, praise the Lord.
1: Praise the Lord.
0: Rejoice in the Lord always. And again, I say rejoice. Verse number 5. Let your moderation be known unto all men. The Lord is getting ready to come back here.
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3: 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You know, time is flying when things that felt like they were just a few years ago are now kind of coming up on a decade ago. Easy for me to say. It's Daniel here. So, growing up, I didn't exactly have the... Maybe it wasn't a typical upbringing, but we weren't a family that had cable TV. And so a lot of the TV that I would watch growing up when it came to kids' shows was, you know, public TV or Christian shows. And one thing that's been pretty wild is to recently go back and see some of the shows that I grew up with, and they're still on YouTube in a lot of places, and it's been really wild to realize how accurately I remember some of the songs and some of the quotes, even though I haven't seen these things in 25 years. So I don't know if that says that I have a good memory or that those things were impactful. Maybe it's a good idea to kind of go down memory lane and think of the things that shaped us, hopefully in a good way.
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13: God never intended Abraham to slay his son. That's not the God we know. That's not the God we serve, and that's not the God we love. He never intended on Abraham going through that. I've already mentioned human sacrifices were a heathen practice at the time. I'm sure Abraham was challenged in his heart, but what God was doing is he was presenting a test of faith. And we know that Abraham passed that test. If he didn't pass it, the sacrifice wouldn't have happened anyways.
12: When testing the strength of a metal, it doesn't create that strength. It just shows how much strength there is. I guess it's similar to weightlifting. The amount of weight you can lift just shows you how much strength you already have. The same is true of faith. In today's message, Pastor David tells you that the difference is you're not testing the strength of your faith itself, but you're revealing how powerful God is in whom you trust. If your faith is in God, your faith is never in vain. Now, open your Bible to the book of Hebrews, chapter 11, as Pastor David continues his message, The Hall of Faith.
13: Here we see Isaac. He could have, as I said, he could have pummeled his father. There was no way he could have been forced to lay his life down. But here he is, Isaac, a beautiful picture of Christ in that he's willing to lay down his life in this offering. Verse 9. When they came to the place, or verse 10, and Abraham stretched forth his hand, and he took the knife to slay his son. Now, that's unimaginable submission. Because if you put yourself in this scene, if you were somehow standing there, as Abraham's raising the knife to slay his son Isaac laying there, you know they caught eyes with each other. And I imagine it was a divine moment that none of us will ever understand until we get to heaven. They both knew in faith that God was going to do something. They didn't know what yet, but they knew. And so you know it was an incredible moment as they looked at each other. And the angel of the Lord called unto him out of heaven and said, Abraham, notice he says it twice, Abraham was locked in. Abraham, Abraham, and he said, Abraham said, Here I am, Lord. it's about time you got here, because I was getting a little worried. I imagine that's what was going through his heart. And he said, the angel said, lay not thy hand upon the lad, neither do thou anything unto him. For now I know that thou fearest God, seeing that thou hast not withheld thy son, thy only son, from me. So certainly the picture of Christ here in this sacrifice. Abraham's passing the test, and Abraham lifted up his eyes and looked, and behold, behind him a ram caught in a thicket by his horns. And Abraham went and took the ram and offered him up for a burnt offering instead of his son. So certainly we see the picture of Christ as the propitiation of our sins, the substitutionary sacrifice. And of course, that was probably the best ram that Abraham and Isaac, I'm sure, ever had in their lives. And Abraham called the name of that place Jehovah Jireh, the Lord will provide. And it is said to this day, in the mount of the Lord it shall be seen, at Calvary, Jehovah Jireh, the Lord shall provide. And the angel of the Lord called unto Abraham out of heaven the second time and said, by myself have I sworn, said the Lord, for because thou hast done this thing and have not withheld thy son, thy only son, that in blessing I will bless thee, and in multiplying I will multiply thy seed. And how much is he going to multiply it? He gives Abraham a beautiful word picture here, as the stars of the heaven and as the sand which is upon the seashore. And thy seed shall possess the gate of his enemies, and in thy seed shall all, notice that, all the nations of the earth be blessed, because thou hast obeyed my voice. So we know that in Abraham's seed, it wasn't just Israel, but it was for all nations that would be blessed. And of course, we know it's because Christ came from that seed. So we have this beautiful, beautiful picture, this incredible testimony of Abraham's faith. Now, it's interesting, as we saw here, the first time the word lamb is mentioned in the Bible, in the Old Testament, no doubt, it is said, where is the lamb? When you get to the New Testament, the first time you hear the word lamb mentioned in the New Testament, it comes from the words of John the Baptist, who says, behold the lamb. Here is the lamb who takes away the sins of the world. And I love that kind of meat when you discover that spiritual meat. And it's just a beautiful thing. And of course, in this scene with Abraham and his submission to the Lord, we have this knowledge that this promise is to and every nation, every generation, and it's the pictionary of that substitutionary sacrifice that God has given for all of mankind. And we know that that sacrifice that God brought to this world came through Jesus Christ, the Son of God. So it's a remarkable, remarkable testimony, and I know many of you are fathers, and it's so hard to imagine what Abraham had to go through, because I couldn't imagine God asking me to sacrifice my son, Woody. I mean, it's just, I couldn't even connect to that instruction. And, you know, I'm sure I'd just lose it. And that would be the end of my faith. And no way, Lord, I ain't doing that one. But, you know, God can strengthen us for any test. And I believe that with all my heart. And so here we know that Abraham, he was strengthened for this remarkable test of faith. And I want you to, before we leave Abraham here, I want you to take with you two points that are important that I need to mention before moving on. First of all, and I kind of touched on it, God never intended Abraham to slay his son. That's not the God we know. That's not the God we serve. And that's not the God we love. He never intended on Abraham going through that. I've already mentioned human sacrifices were a heathen practice at the time. I'm sure Abraham was challenged in his heart. But what God was doing is he was presenting a test of faith. And we know that Abraham passed that test. If he didn't pass it, the sacrifice wouldn't have happened anyways. But as he passed it, we know God rescinded that instruction. And so he never intended on going through with it. We see that very clearly. So that's important, because the God we serve is a God of love and life, and he values life. Secondly, I want you to take with you and notice that in this faith, that this faith test that Abraham passes, it's also an endurance test that he passed with God. Because as I already mentioned, he waited 25 years for the birth of his son. And Isaac then, after being birthed, Isaac would be some 40 years old before he would marry. And then, of course, he would have his two sons, Jacob and Esau, and that was 20 years later. So Isaac would be some 60 years old. And, of course, we know when Abraham died at the age of 175, remember, he was living in faith with this wonderful promise that God would have the descendants come from his seed. And at the age of 175, all he had to show for it was one son and two grandchildren who were about 15 years old at the time. That's it. But he still died in faith, believing in God's word and the promise that he had or had given to Abraham. And I think that's our challenge as Christians. That's our challenge when we're facing tests that God puts before us. That how are we going to respond in obedience? How are we going to trust the Lord when these tests come? How are we going to submit to his instruction? I love what Oswald Chambers says. He says, "It is not that God makes us beautifully rounded grapes, but that he squeezes the sweetness out of all of us." And the idea behind that is that God wants to squeeze us so that our conformity is flowing out of us. You know, he doesn't want us to be Christians and contain it within ourselves. He wants to squeeze that sweetness out of us so that it can testify to others, so that it can bring his love to the lost in this world. And so that's the idea. So when we face these tests, you know, okay, Lord, you're squeezing me. You want some kind of sweetness to come out of it, and I'm willing to submit. I'm willing to obey. It is a challenge, but we know we must keep marching along in faith and understand that as we face these tests, you know, there's never any fruit grown on mountaintops. It's always in the valleys of life where the fruit grows. So this is certainly a wonderful testimony of Abraham and his faith. And we're going to keep it in the family here this morning and roll through a couple more verses. We're going to get to Isaac and Jacob and Joseph's testimony. So you can turn back to Hebrews chapter 11 as we pick up in verse 20 here relating to Isaac. It says, "By faith, Isaac blessed Jacob and Esau concerning things to come." Now, the interesting point as we move into Isaac, Jacob, and Joseph's testimony here in the Hall of Faith is that their testimony, each one of them, had all occurred in times of death. We know Jacob, he was near death. Now, he would survive and live many more years after this, but we know he was near death. He thought he was dying. That's why he wanted to give the blessing to the son. Jacob was in the process of dying at the time of his testimony. And when we get to Joseph, we know that Joseph was at death, and that was his last action in faith in his life. So all three testimonies in death speak to us in a very vivid way. And what it speaks to us, I believe, is the character of a godly man. And not to leave the ladies out, certainly the character of a godly woman. Because we're seeing that last breath testimony. And I think that's a great test of those who are in faith. How are they speaking during those last days? What's coming out of their heart? Are they really ready for heaven? Is that eternal perspective flowing from them? And I believe we see that testimony in all three of these men. It is told of Max Jukes, who lived in New York State. He was an unbeliever. And Jukes married a girl of like character and training. From this union came 1,029 descendants. 300 of them died prematurely. 100 were sent to prison for an average of 13 years each. 190 of them were prostitutes, 100 were alcoholics. The family cost the state $1.2 million. They made no known contribution to society. On the other hand, the great evangelical preacher Jonathan Edwards, who lived also during the same period as Jukes, He married a girl of like character, and from this union they traced 729 descendants. 300 became preachers, 65 college professors, 13 presidents of universities, 60 became authors, 3 were elected to Congress, and 1 became vice president of the United States. So does character matter? I think so, because character, godly character, is passed on to those in your life and those around you. And how much better manifested the true character of God when someone is facing their last breath. Now for Isaac, before the birth of Jacob and Esau, we know that the Lord announced to his wife, Rebekah, that she would have 2 boys. And of course, we know the testimony of that announcement was that they would be of 2 nations. And that explains why they were warring in her womb, because, of course, we see that picture very clearly today, the 2 nations coming from Jacob and Esau being the Christian nation in Jacob and the Arab nation in Esau. And, of course, that war is still going on today, isn't it? It's the battle, but here it was happening in Rebekah's womb. And then the Lord told both of them, Isaac and Rebekah, that the older son, Esau, would serve the younger son, Jacob. But we know that in Isaac's heart, his favorite son was Esau. Esau was a hunter. He was a man's man. You know, he got out there and did manly things, whereas Jacob, he was more paddled around the house with mom. And, you know, he kind of served under her leadership. But Isaac loved Esau because he was out there. And so he was the favored son. And so as Isaac is entering this stage of death, we know that tradition had it that the father would put the blessing of the inheritance on the older son. And so we know that Rebekah and Jacob, they had heard the Lord speak, but rather than let the Lord do the work in Isaac, they decided to connive, and they decided to put that blessing on Jacob by their own effort. And we know that Esau, when they got to plan how to do this, Isaac is blind at this time. And Esau, apparently he was a hairy guy, you know. He was the first werewolf, it sounds like, perhaps, in this world. Because, you know, Rebekah dressed up Jacob in goatskin, you know. And he came over to receive the blessing. And Isaac, oh, my son Esau, come on over here. And he started petting him. And, you know, goatskin, oh, Esau, that's my man. That's my guy out in the field. So he was deceived in that way. And you guys know the story. He was blind and failing health, and he came in, and he came in. And from Genesis 27, we know that as the blessing came upon Jacob, we know Esau came running in from the fields, and, you know, here I am, father, do I get the blessing? And Isaac found out the truth that he had blessed Jacob, and we know his response was that he trembled violently. And it is that response that got him here in the hall of faith. Because what was he trembling at? Isaac knew what the Lord had told him, that the older would serve the younger. Isaac knew he was supposed to bless Jacob. And although Rebekah and Jacob connived in this blessing, obviously God knew Isaac's heart, so he allowed it. And he allowed it to go on. But you see, Isaac's faith and his testimony is all in all of this is that he allowed the blessing to continue. He allowed it to stay on Jacob. Esau came in, you know, Daddy, please, that's my blessing. I've been robbed. But Isaac said, I'm sorry. This is the way it has to be because the Lord said it. And I'm sure he repented and he turned and he went before the Lord weeping after this scene. But I pray and hope all of us have the same godly character in our walks to tremble before God when we've done something wrong before him, when we've turned from his word or his instruction and not submitted to him, because that's the true mark of a godly man, a godly woman. If we can humbly go before the Lord and say, Lord, you know what? I did blow it there. You know what, Lord? I heard you, but I didn't want to do it. I didn't submit. Forgive me. Because I fear you, I revere your word, and I want your will to be done in my life. So this is the blessed testimony of Isaac. No doubt he stopped, dropped, and prayed and turned in repentance from this. and it got him into the hall of faith. Moving on, we have the testimony of his son Jacob. Verse 21, by faith Jacob, when he was dying, blessed both the sons of Joseph and worshiped, leaning upon the top of his staff. Now we know Jacob, his life was filled with ungodliness. He was a conniver. He was a deceiver. He would go around trying to bring success through in his life through a bunch of deceits. And this was the character of Jacob. But what we see here, you know, this guy landed in the hall of faith. So no doubt his godly character improved with age. And of course, in the end, from this, it's obvious he was near death. In the end, he died in a blaze of glory of faith. And it's an awesome testimony. What did he do? Well, we know from the Bible that Jacob, in blessing the sons of Joseph, this would be Ephraim and Manasseh, he had lost his sight at this point. And of course, when he came to bless the two, he was leaning on his cane. And what he did is he knew who was who in this blessing. He crossed his hands. And their eyes were closed, and he crossed his hands in blessing so that the older son's blessing would fall upon the younger son, Ephraim, as God had instructed. And so again, we see, like Isaac, he was a man who revered God's word at the end. He was the man who knew, he was a man who knew what God had told him, and he was not gonna stand in the way of God's blessing. And of course, after this, in spite of even Joseph's protests that he blessed the wrong son, we know that Jacob stood firm and he said, no, this blessing continues because it was the order the Lord had specified. So his godly character was shining at the end. And I like the picture. It says there how he, when he did this, he was leaning on his staff. And of course, this is a great picture of us as Christians, you know, when we're displaying godly character and through these tests, what's the best way to stand strong in the faith? Lean on the staff of God. Lean on his wisdom. Lean on his strength, not our own. You know, he's our rock. Christ is our rock, and that's who we are to lean on. Moving on, and we'll conclude here with the testimony of Joseph and his faith and how he landed in the hall of faith. Verse 22, it says, by faith Joseph, when he died, made mention of the departing of the children of Israel and gave commandment concerning his bones. So we find, you know, the enormous faith of Joseph. We know the stories that he was a great man of godly character. You know, from the time he was a young man, how he stood strong in the Lord when his own brothers persecuted him and threw him in a pit. And of course, we know when he came into Egypt in his young life, when he was a slave, and how God put glory on him and raised him up to serve Potiphar. We know his character shone when he was tempted by Potiphar's wife. And, you know, the Bible says he turned and ran from that scene. And we know he didn't run because he knew it was sin. He ran because he knew God. It wasn't about the sin. It was about the one he served. So we know that Joseph's testimony in his entire life was a testimony of faith. But here we find him written up for his faith in death. And again, this is his godly character shining brightest at the end, because what he's testifying is of the promise that began with Abraham. And he's testifying of the promise that his people would see the promised land. Now remember, Joseph was given a vision. God said, my people are going to go into captive for 400 years. But you see, Joseph's faith was so secured and so anchored that when he was dying, he said, when I'm dead, saying to his sons, when I'm dead, I want you to take my bones, don't bury me here, take my bones and take them with you, because I want them to be buried in the promised land, because I know God will deliver his people there. And you see, that's the testimony of faith that Joseph had. He had faith to believe, exemplifying God's character to the end. So we have these beautiful testimonies of faith from a father to his son, to his grandchildren, to his great-grandchildren. And of course, in Abraham's faith, the test came, and we know his testimony is one of obedience and trust and submission to God. In Isaac and Jacob and Joseph, we know that their testimony is one of godly character, submitting to God to the end, even in death, revering his word and his divine plan, and of course, belief in his promises. And I believe that application that we take out of here is to be placed on our hearts, one of godly character. And of course, that character starts with faith, faith in the maker, faith in the promiser. And of course, in that, we can have our own testimonies in life. You know, what is the true character written on our hearts? You've all heard of the Great Wall of China, no doubt. But what you may not have heard of is that when this wall was built to protect China from their enemies, and throughout its history, the Great Wall of China was breached only 3 times in battle. And each time, all 3 times that it was breached, it was because the gatekeepers were bribed. It's nothing about them penetrating it. It's about the character of the gatekeepers. And you see, we don't want that kind of testimony before God. We want to be blameless before him. In our hearts, we're going to sin, but we want to be allowing God to work in our hearts to deliver us from our sins, from our temptations. We want to be testifying of strong faith. I want to be on my deathbed just praising the Lord when it comes and looking forward to heaven. And I, Lord willing, I hope I have a good testimony of faith in that moment. But that should be the desire of all of our hearts. And of course, it starts with Christ. How real is he in your life? If you don't know Jesus Christ as your Savior, that's where faith begins. Receive him as your Lord. He's the one who God sent. He's our Mount Moriah. He's the one that God sent to die for our sins, the substitutionary sacrifice. He paid the debt in full, each and every one of us, to have a relationship with God. Each and every one of us can be like Abraham, whom God called a friend. But it starts with Christ in our hearts. It starts with submitting our sin and our guilt and our shame to God at the cross and saying, Father, forgive me. I know that I am a sinner. And I believe you sent your son to die on the cross for my sins so that I could be made righteous before you, and that I could know my name's written in the Lamb's Book of Life. I know my eternal resting place is in heaven.
14: 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That's all the time we have for today, but we hope you'll join us again right here next time on Cherish the Love with Pastor David Massey.

0: Cherish the Love is a pre-recorded program that is sponsored by Cherish the Love Ministries. You're on 98.3 FM, The Word. I like people. Maybe you like people. I like to be friends with people. I like people to, well, like me. Not in an egotistical way, but just to get along with people. But you know what? Sometimes you do need to speak the truth. Sometimes you do need to say, this is what I believe as a follower of Jesus. This is what the Bible says. And that might offend some people. Hey, it's not a might, it will. It's Daniel here. And I just want to encourage you. A lot of times we look at persecution as something that we want to avoid. But it is a part of our walk with God. Some of the things that we say, not going to go over well. And that's okay, because it's truth that needs to be said.
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0: Yes, it is, and you are just in time for Regaining Lost Ground. 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

0: All of my life is spent seeking the heart of Christ. All my whole life is spent seeking the heart of the Father. One thing that I will seek, that I may dwell in the house of the Lord all the days of my life, and I behold the beauty of the Father and the only begotten of the Son, and I come and I worship and I lay down my offering before you, God. I seek your face. I want more of you. You are my sustainer. One thing have I desired. How many of you can say that? You can't say that because you're bound by compromise. You're conceding to carnality, and you need to repent of that this morning.
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2: 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Theologian A.W. Tozer once said, "There is a difference between the God we think we believe in and the God who actually exists." Do you struggle with prayer? 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
0: Three strikes, you're out, brother. 81 years old. But God. Unbelievable. So I said, you got to share your testimony sometime. Funny thing is, or maybe I shouldn't say who it was, but a former correctional officer comes up and they know each other. I'm like, uh-oh. The correctional officer that was at the prison, the prisoner, worshiping together. Unbelievable. Cindy, you know who it was, huh? I'll tell you. Anybody want to know, ask Cindy. But I was just like in awe. In awe. I mean, you're out. How early did he get out? I have to do this. Like, yeah, 30 years early. So I'm going to, hopefully he's going to share his testimony on a Wednesday. And he's back acclimated with life. And I don't even know what the point was, but it sure sounded like it fits somewhere in here. Let me figure out. Oh yeah, Joseph in prison, okay. Yep, oh yeah, God's timing, the test. So Joseph in prison for a couple years. Then he gets out. Then Pharaoh raises him up and he becomes the second in command of Egypt. That's when people say, oh, I don't know, but God. My favorite one right now is, there is no hope for California, but God. Maybe not, but God, you're kind of lowering the bar a little bit there. You never know what God might do. He could bring revival to Sacramento and surprise all of us. Or maybe it will remain challenging. I don't know. I do know this. You need to vote. Vote. I think we have somebody here collecting registrations out in the lobby afterwards. Hopefully we got it. That's just biblical. Guys, it's just biblical to put the right people in office. I don't know. You shouldn't be political. So where? What verse? What chapter? What? Where? When I say something political you like, then you agree. Give me this garbage. Don't be political. My goodness. I've been good for the last 3 months, but sometimes you have to. But isn't it true? Leadership matters. You ever put gas in your car? Leadership matters. You want companies to stay here? My goodness. So let's get back on track. Psalm 105, 19 to Joseph. Until the time his word came to pass, God's word to him, the word of the Lord tested him. And that will happen to you, my friends. God will put something on your heart. And guess what? It might not happen next week or next month or next year. Because what's he doing? He's testing you. Lord, no matter how long that takes, no matter even if that dream dies, I will follow you. And it tests you. As the days progress and the weeks progress and the months progress, it tests you. Will you still remain faithful? Will you still hold on to your integrity, Job? There's the testing, and that plays a role with healing often. Will you become discouraged and disgruntled and begin to mock me? Or will you hold the line and still praise me even in the storm? There's a testing that happens. Another great one is, how many of you know that King David was anointed king, but years. Anybody know the years on that one? I want to say 13, but I'm just guessing. I don't know. Look it up. Let us know next Sunday. I'll give you some homework. But he said, okay, you're king, David. All right, let's go. No. Testing. I remember I can tell you the dream I had. I was preaching over a sea of people. It was 2001, I believe. No, maybe 2000. I knew what God was calling me to do. I could see this. But guess what? That's what you're doing, but your character's not yet ready. I don't think it's ever ready. You're constantly developing and humbling yourself and God shaping. But he shows you where you're going, but it's the process of getting there that can take a lot of time. And the test isn't for God, but for us. Faith is aligning your heart with God's heart. The only person who is truly at rest has achieved it through conflict. There are no cheap price tags on going deeper with the Lord. There are no cheap price tags on that. Psalm 25:3, indeed, no one who waits on the Lord will be ashamed. Indeed, nobody, if you wait on the Lord, you will not be ashamed. You will not be disappointed, let down, humiliated as you wait on the Lord. Lord, show me, guide me, direct me. And this is important. If sickness is a result of something in the natural, the body's falling apart, you're just getting sick, the natural remedies, conventional, whatever, that might work. But if the illness is spiritually based, like a demonic attack, or God is disciplining you, I think I might have this on the next game. I might not. It might be on the next screen. I'm not sure if I included this part on there. But if the illness is spiritually based, such as a demonic attack, or God's discipline, then spiritual healing is required. No doctor, no diagnosis, no treatment, no protocol will work if it's spiritually based. Hebrews 12:6. Did you know that God spanks you? God spanks me? Oh boy. He disciplines those he loves. Get back on track. Doesn't he? Ow, remember that? My mom, she'd find anything. I mean, there's an almond tree. Like those little switches. Man, I still have bad dreams of the almond orchards in Quartz Hill, and there's lots of switches. You guys remember those back then? Lots of switches. But what was the point? To stop the behavior. So God disciplines those he loves. And if you're in the discipline process, you can go take vitamin C, but it might not fix it. You can go to your doctor and get radiation, but it might not fix it. You can go do all these things, but it's a spiritual problem. Those things require spiritual tools. So the key, Proverbs 16:3, commit your works to the Lord and your thoughts will be established. Commit your works to the Lord and your thoughts will actually be, the Hebrew word means He'll make your plans secure, or he'll cause them to succeed. See, you don't tell what God, hey, Lord, here's what I'm doing now, bless it. You ask him, what do you want me to do? And then he blesses it, because you're committing your works to the Lord, and then he'll actually guide your thinking. Have you ever had him do that before? Like things that seem like, how am I getting out of this? What type of job, how career, what am I going to? And he establishes your thinking. And of course, we know Proverbs 3, 5 through 6, trust in the Lord with all your heart. So I don't know why I'm going through this, you might pray. I don't know why the Lord's delayed in his healing. I don't know, we have people watching this that can't be here because, Lord, I don't know, but I'm trusting in you with some of my heart. I'm trying to wake up the people falling asleep. Can I go around? I know who you are. Yeah. Can I? Is that okay? I should get a squirt gun. Those long ones. Next Sunday, squirt gun's coming out. See how far that could go. Trust in the Lord with all of your heart. That means you lay it down at the foot of the cross. You say, Lord, everything, my finances, my emotions, my plans, Lord, I just trust you with all of my heart. And I lean not on my own understanding. It's like, you know, it's propping up like, okay, Lord, I trust you, but I'm leaning on, I'll handle this part. I'm leaning on my, but that doesn't make sense. Anybody ever do that with God? That doesn't make sense. Now, if it's a foolish decision, listen, God could be convicting you, but a lot of times God doesn't make sense when it comes to pursuing him in the sense of what the world says to do. Does that make sense? Because what I'm doing, how I'm fighting this, doesn't make sense to a lot of people. Yeah, that's not what we do. You should be doing this, this, this, and this. Lean not on my own understanding. In all your ways, acknowledge him, and he will direct my path and your path as well. Praise God for that. But don't be a yeah, but Christian. I get this sometimes. Maybe some of you said it. Yeah, Shane, but you don't know my situation. Some of you are thinking that right now, I bet. But you don't know my spouse. Yeah, I know what the Bible says, but I got to kind of handle this one myself. There's no gray area. This applies to all of us. But be warned, not everyone will agree with you. Again, not everyone will agree with you. And then I was going to give you a tailor-made trial in the New Testament, but we already talked about it. But we can at least put it up on the screen where Paul said, I wanted you actually see the scripture in case you weren't aware of it, where Paul said, God, you've humbled me through, it's actually a messenger of Satan was given, the Lord allowed, did you know Satan works for God? You guys aware that he is under God's sovereignty? It's funny, Job says that the children of God, Ba'ana Elohim, the children of God were going to and fro, and Satan came to God, and God's like, "Have you considered my servant Job? You want to go mess with him?" I don't understand that one, but that's okay. I'll ask God someday. Like, don't ever say, "Have you considered my servant Shane?" I'm good. I got enough to handle right now. But God allowed Satan to test him. And then a messenger of Satan, God allowed this infirmity to come upon Paul. Why? Because Paul was taken up to heaven and it revealed things that man cannot utter. Talk about

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3: Oh, Paul. My grace is sufficient. And there are times, this might ruin somebody's theology, but there are times that God doesn't heal. It's not always on our command. Faith must be tested. Let me close with some words here that you need to hear. Healing is a journey for some people. Many of you here listening even later will need to hear this. Healing is a journey, and answers don't come right away. Answers don't come right away. As a pastor, I've seen God heal people through conventional therapy. I've seen countless people healed when God led them to alternatives. I've seen God heal impossible situations, and I've witnessed Him call His saints home. Ultimately, all of us must bow our knee to God's sovereignty and trust in Jesus, the great physician. As I shared before, a friend of ours, her name is Christy, she said, "We do what we can in the natural, and we trust God with the supernatural." Isn't that so true? That's why we do what we do in the natural, because we are actually called to steward our body. That's important. We're called to steward our health. We're called to eat an apple instead of Captain Crunch. You want me to keep going? Some overnight oats soaked with chia seeds and vanilla and cinnamon instead of Starbucks this morning. We're called to exercise. We're called to get that. We're called to steward our body. Do what we can in the natural. And then we trust God with the supernatural. And I truly believe that most disease that we are facing today is absolutely diet and lifestyle related, without a shadow of a doubt in my mind. And that's why often when people change those things, they see healing. They're praying for healing, but God's saying, okay, but change what's causing it. And we still pray for healing. I'll pray for type 2 diabetes today, and I'll pray that God would heal. But I'll also encourage you to lose 50 pounds, get off McDonald's, stop feeding glycogen every glucose every 3 hours and having your body resist insulin, clean it up, get on God. That's what we can do in the natural. It's so important. So as I mentioned, we're going to go in the prayer room based on James 5. It says, if anyone is sick among you, let him call for the elders and they'll anoint them with oil. You guys can read this later if you want. And it says the prayer of faith will save the sick. And the Lord will raise him up. And if he has committed sins, it will be forgiven them. Now, here's what's interesting about anointing oil. For me, it's you've got, you know, if you've got oil on you, it's a sign that something has happened. You have oil on you. So it's a sign that we are praying for the person. We believe it's oil often represents the power of the Spirit, right? Or the Spirit, the virgins who had no oil. There's lots of scriptures and it talks about the oil and the power of just trusting God and we ask that the Holy Spirit will begin to heal and set people free, and we'd love to pray with you next door. But I want to encourage you with this as well. Sometimes you need to anoint yourself. It's okay. Oh, no, pastor, stop by my house. Well, we'll try. But guess what? You can anoint yourself. You can strengthen yourself in the Lord. You can encourage yourself. You can motivate yourself. You can inspire yourself. You can embolden yourself. You can reassure yourself. You can reinforce God's Word in your heart. And you can remind yourself often of Psalm 27. Put it to memory. The Lord is my light and my salvation. Whom shall I fear? I love that. The light, He is my path. He directs me, but He's also my salvation, my security, my strength. The Lord is the strength of my life. Whom shall I be afraid? And of course, you know, one of my favorite verses, I want to finally put up there so you could see it. One thing have I desired of the Lord. One thing of everything else in the Bible, He says, one thing have I desired of the Lord.

and that I will seek. In other words, all of my life is spent seeking the heart of Christ. All my whole life is spent seeking the heart of the Father. One thing that I will seek, that I may dwell in the house of the Lord all the days of my life, and I behold the beauty of the Father and the only begotten of the Son, and I come and I worship and I lay down my offering before you, God. I seek your face. I want more of you. You are my sustainer. One thing have I desired. How many of you can say that? You can't say that because you're bound by compromise. You're conceding to carnality, and you need to repent of that this morning. I love that song. I think Richard does it sometimes. Take me past the outer court into the holy place. Past the brazen altar, Lord, I want to see your face. Pass me by the crowds of people and the priests who sing your praise. I hunger and I thirst for righteousness, and it's only found one place. Take me into the holies of holies. Take me in by the blood of the Lamb. Guys, you got to get to that spot of full surrender. Some people call it having a breakdown. God calls it surrender. Get to that spot. And maybe for those who don't know God, I want to remind you of a quote. I think I said it Sunday. Why do bad things happen to good people? Have you ever heard that? Why do bad things happen to good people? Well, that only happened once, and he volunteered. In case you're a little slow, let me say that again. Okay, it took me a minute to read it by R.C. Sproul. People ask him, but why do bad things happen to good people? That only happened once, and Christ volunteered. And some of you might need to make that decision. Psalm 50:15, call upon me in the day of trouble, and I will deliver you. I will deliver you, and you shall glorify me. In other words, you will uphold God, you will praise God, you will point people to God, you will honor Him, you will treat Him as important, you will recognize His value. That's one thing when I hear that the Bible's written by men, who's going to make up a story that the Creator of the universe sent His Son, died on a cross, beaten beyond recognition, made the hill up called Calvary, Golgotha, the place of the skull, died for the sins of the world? Nobody's going to write that book. It has to be the truth. The greatest healing often takes place long before physical healing ever begins. So Christian, I can't get this across enough. The desperate need for full surrender has never been greater. Did you know anytime we follow God half-heartedly, it's not biblical? Carnality is not biblical. Lukewarm is not biblical. And I don't want to discourage you, right? I hope you know I'm not talking about, well, I've got to do everything perfect. But we know when we're surrendered, we know when we're not. We know when the world's got us and when we got God. Big difference. And maybe there's nobody here, maybe there is. If you don't truly know God, you need to repent and believe. Make that decision today. It says, I repent of my sin. Because you know what's way more important than physical healing? Spiritual healing. That's why I love when it says, I was blind, but now I see. I was lost, but now I'm found. What can wash away my sin? Nothing but the blood of Jesus.

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You can find more information at westsidechristianfellowship.org. 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And for all the latest on what God is doing with His ministry here, please be sure to follow us on most social media platforms. 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I

0: 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Hey, stick around. It's 98.3 FM, The Word. And it's Daniel here with you. We share our testimonies, which I think is really awesome and really important and really powerful because I think it reminds us of what God has done for us in our lives, and it also encourages our fellow believers. There are different types of testimonies. And one thing I would like to encourage you right now, this is speaking from personal experience. Sometimes there is a season where God will just have you where he has you. And your job is to wait and be faithful in that. And it may feel like, God, but am I supposed to do something drastic? Am I supposed to? And he's just saying, be at peace. I'm with you in this season. And I think there's a testimony in that too. Because in a world where it can be so easy for us to make rash decisions or to do what we want to do, the faithfulness to just say, I trust you, God, and I trust your timing in whatever it is. So I want to encourage you, if that's your story right now, like let's say that's mine in this season of my life, share that with someone as well. Encourage them. Because then you might realize that I'm not the only one. And we're all waiting in peace together.
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12: All righty, and welcome to the 805 Connection. I'm your host, Brian Toohey, connecting you with the people who make Ventura County an amazing place to live. And today, we've got a true Southern California legends, I say legends, plural, in the house. She's the president of Ecola Termite and Pest Control, a pioneer in green alternative pest solutions, author, speaker, media personality, and yes, the famous termite lady herself, Sue Freeze. Also with us, and who's in the background there, is Tim Conway Jr., who's joining us. Yeah, he's joining us. They're going to have a really great a session right after us, but he's going to join in and just listen in and jump in where he needs to. Hey, Sue, you've got so much going on in your life. I haven't talked to you for a little bit. What's been going on with you?
13: You know, I love your introduction. I just want to tape that, record it, and keep it. So when I need a record, you know, an introduction, I'll just use yours, okay?
12: I love it.
13: Anyway, what have I been doing? Well, I went to Stagecoach, got evacuated on Saturday night from Stagecoach. The wind blowing, my eyes got pitted from sand blowing in it. If you can get the picture, I had a bandana over my nose so I could breathe. And yeah, it was great. It was eventful, to say the least. And they evacuated us, and then we get all the way to my car, and I see people walking back into the thing, and I'm like, well, what's going on? So we didn't do that because it took us 45 minutes just to move an inch getting out of this place.
12: Wow.
13: So many people.
12: Okay.
13: And then I get home, and then we find out that they started the show back up again, and the best are always saved for last, and so I missed those acts. But you know what? I was tired anyway. I think I would have just probably fallen asleep. I don't know. Maybe not. I don't know. And then Sunday we went back. And it's just, if you've never been, you should go. It's crazy.
14: You make it sound fun.
13: It is so much fun. You know, there's so many artists there. And it's just great. But there's so many people. I love people watching. And there are so many people. And the way the girls were dressed was amazing. Guys, I'm telling you. It was a field day.
14: Get on down there.
13: I am not kidding. I just looked at that and went, whoa, okay. So, yeah, it was fun. Yeah. I was wondering what the outfits would be, and I was a little bit surprised and shocked, to say the least.
12: New generation.
13: But yeah. I had some younger girls in line, and I took my sister with me, and it's just a blast going with my sister. And we dressed. We tried to keep up. And a couple of young girls turned around to us and just said, you guys just are killing it. And I'm like, I felt so good that these young girls said that. So anyway, that was fun. And that's going on. And then tomorrow I'm leaving for Iceland, and I'm not packed. I don't have my itinerary. I have no idea. And I'm trying to, you know, tie up all of the loose ends in little red bows at work. And I'm so 5 a.m. till 8 p.m, just trying to get it all done. So, you know, I'm kind of like that person that just, what's the saying? Your fear of missing out, FOMO. I'm that person. I just don't want to miss out on anything. And so I try to divide myself in two so I don't miss anything.
12: So you're anyway, rocking the styles in Iceland. What's going on in Iceland?
13: Iceland? Well, it's vacation and travel.
14: Have you been there before?
13: No, I have not.
14: Good. You're going to love it.
13: Yeah, I am. So you've been there. Did you see the Northern Lights?
14: I've not been there, but I have a lot of friends who've been there. And here's a quick story about Iceland. There was a bar, and there was a carriage outside with a baby in it. And my friend stared at it for 20 minutes. Nobody was attending to the baby. No, it was an actual baby.
13: Oh.
14: And so he pulled a cop over. He said, hey, this baby's been outside this bar in this, you know, in the stroller by himself for a half hour. And the cop opens up the door to the bar and says, whose baby is this? And the lady goes, it's mine. She's fine. And the cop took off. In Iceland, you can leave your baby outside and nobody's going to touch it. You know, but that used to be this way in this country. Not anymore.
12: Yeah, not anymore.
14: Yeah. They have one murder like every 10 years.
13: Wow.
14: In
13: so
14: Iceland.
13: It's a safer place.
14: It's the safest place in the world.
13: That is amazing.
14: Yeah.
13: Well, I look forward to this.
14: You don't
13: have
14: to bring your pepper spray or your mace or anything. No.
13: Okay.
12: Love
13: well, that's good to know. Thank you for that, Tim. I appreciate that.
14: Yeah, you're going to be great. It'll be great.
13: Okay.
14: Great 2 weeks.
13: Yeah. I'm going, 3 weeks I'm going to be gone.
14: Wow.
13: That's a long time for me.
14: It is.
13: A long time for me. So we're going to other places, you know, Norway and some other places.
12: Awesome.
13: But my sister puts everything together. All I have to do is make my flight arrangements and figure out what to wear. You'd think that'd be easy, right?
14: Right.
13: Yeah.
12: It'd be like, you know, lots of warmth, big jackets.
13: Big jackets. I'm going to wear my fur coat. I'm excited about being able to pull that out.
12: Yeah.
13: Anyway, so yeah, what are we talking about today?
12: Well, today it's bugs.
13: Okay.
12: You know, and,
13: gee, imagine
12: you know,
13: that.
12: There you go. You imagine that. We're heading into the summertime, and so weather starts to change, and maybe, you know, homeowners don't know what they should be looking for just to make sure, you know, something's not going on, you know. The signs of critters, rodents, and those ugly bugs. What should they be looking for, Sue?
13: Well, all of the above. And you don't have to look very far because they're out there. And after there's the little rain we've been having and then the sun comes out, that's when they come out. They just come out because they need to eat and they're looking for the one they want to spend the rest of their lives with or not. And, you know, all those things. So E.coli covers termite, pest control of all kinds, you know, bed bugs, mosquitoes, the normal roaches, fleas, and ants. And then we also do the rodent thing is a big deal, and we are connecting with a couple, twins that used to be in the plumbing business, and now we're collaborating with them, and we're going to be doing some major, amazing things. I'm very excited about it, and they're having a training on Friday. I'll already be gone on my vacation, and they're going to discuss a lot more. And once we get all of this dialed in, then we'll be able to talk about it more and explain it. And, you know, let people know about it. But right now, if you call and you have a rodent issue, they are already doing services for our customers. Okay. And usually it's the customers that weren't our customers that have a rodent problem, and they've called three other companies, and the companies were not successful. Mm-hmm. And then they call these two people, and they're going to use us as that company to work with. And I think that it's going to be a great alignment and collaboration, and I'm very excited about being favored enough to be able to put in a position to be able to do that. And I've had a rodent problem myself, and I think they had vengeful, they wanted revenge because they know what I do. Yeah. And I felt like I got the mass of these rodents, and I've talked about it before, and there were 9 hiding underneath my sink, underneath that plate where you put your cleaning stuff. And there was 9 living under there, and they were big. They weren't babies. They were big. Yeah. So these things can go anonymous and without seeing them for a while. But once you see them, when you see one, there are more. There are more. It's not just one. So we are collaborating with this group, and it's going to be a wonderful thing. So we'll talk more about it as time continues.
12: What do you have to say for those home do-it-yourselfers that go, I'm a professional, home guy, I can do it myself. I can go out and buy traps, and I can buy baits and things like that. Give them a piece of advice on why maybe they should rethink that.
13: There's a couple things. I've learned a lot in my life, but I will tell you there's a couple things I've learned. And take care of things when it's little, whether it's a personal relationship. You know, you deal with things as they happen. You don't wait, because it just becomes a snowball and gets out of control. And also with, termites or pests, when you wait too long, there's more damage, and it's going to cost you more to repair it, and the inconvenience of just all of that. It's just better. If you see it, or you're not sure and you're suspicious of something being there, call E.coli today and let E.coli come and take care of it. One of two things is going to happen. We do free inspection, number one. We will tell you what you have so you don't have to think about it anymore and what to do about it based on your concerns and your cares. Or we're going to say, you're good, and we go on, you go on, and you have peace of mind. So what do you have to lose except for maybe an hour or two of your time to find out what's going on in your home, and we will take care of it for you, and that gives you peace of mind. So to me, there is no negative, only positive, by calling us today and letting us take care of your problems, your pest control problems.
12: Yeah, I mean, you guys have some low impact and alternative treatments. You can hammer out these problems instead of praying and spraying, right?
13: Right. And I've learned too, being a homeowner and everything, is that by the time you get the equipment, you pay for the equipment to do it yourself, and you have to Google everything and YouTube everything to figure out what you're doing, how you're doing, why you're doing. And by the time you do all of that, wouldn't it be better to just invest your time on what you're good at and let the experts that know what they're good at do what they do? It just is so much smarter, in my opinion, to let those that do well with that, to let them do that, and so you can go do what you do.
14: Yeah. By the way, can you enjoy vacation in Iceland, or are you always looking for termites?
13: I am not going to be looking for termites.
14: I bet they don't even have them.
13: And I'm going, probably not, because there is a weather thing there.
14: That's right,
13: Yeah, so they probably don't have termites. But we have lots of termites here, and if you live along the coast, all of our offices, I have 7 offices, and all our offices are along the coast. Do you know why that is? Because termites like the same place we like to live.
14: Yeah.
13: They like
14: right?
13: to live, too. So, yes, that's why. So you didn't know that, did you?
14: I did not.
13: You did,
14: I did not know that. Yeah.
13: Yep. And that's the truth. So we have our offices near where they're going to be, so we can take care of it.
12: All right. I love this. And what, you know, when the inspectors come out there, it's good to get those guys crawling into the spaces that maybe some of us people go, I'm going to leave that for someone else. I mean, but they come out on an inspection and they do all that. They look around, do a thorough, checklist on what's going on with the home, and they present it to you. I love that. It's a free, too. Free service,
13: yeah.
12: Correct?
13: Yeah, it is, unless you're selling your home because there's more certifications, yes, and whatnot. But yes, we come out and we do it for free. Why? It's not free for us at Ecola. It's not free for me because I'm paying for the guy to go there, right? But it is free to you because we want the opportunity to do what's right for you. And all the only way we can do that is by getting in front of you and finding out what your concerns are, what your needs are, and then we give you the individualized best solution for your individual needs.
12: All right, I'm going to give everybody
13: like
12: the number
13: that
12: to call. Yeah, 877-332-BUGS, 877-332-2847. That's Ecola. Give them a call if you think you got some coffee grounds that might be termite poop sitting around the windowsills. You know, that's something to be concerned about. And I want to hear from Tim for real quick. Tim, what's the worst bug or rodent story you got around homes?
14: Oh, man, I tell you, I was about 2 years ago sitting in the backyard in the sun trying to get some sun and got stung in my mouth by a bee.
13: Oh, my goodness.
14: Yeah, and I had to go on the air that night, so it sounded like I was drunk. The program director called and asked if I'd been drinking before the show, and I said, no, I got stung in my mouth, and she said, I don't believe that.
13: So you sent her a picture because I'm sure you were swollen, right?
14: That's right. That's exactly right. Yeah.
13: Yeah.
14: But we have to have you out because I think we have termites in our front room.
13: Oh, I love hearing that.
14: I really do.
13: Take care of that for you,
14: They're
13: Tim.
14: Big, too.
13: Yes. If you don't know, you're just tuning in now. Tim Conway is in the house.
14: Thanks. And they have wings, too. If they have wings, is that
13: swarmers.
14: A termite?
13: Yes, okay. Those are swarmers. Yeah. Oh, yeah. Right. Yep. And when you have swarmers, it means they've overpopulated their current colony, and now they're looking for a new place to live.
14: Right. Well, my method of getting rid of them is not working. I use a BB gun.
13: Oh, really?
14: Yeah.
13: You must be a really good shot.
14: Pretty good shot. Pretty good shot. Yeah. Screwing up a lot of the living room while doing it, too.
12: A lot of little pits.
14: Yeah, exactly.
13: Sometimes we tell people to spray them, just with Windex or whatnot, because
14: they think that
13: you're drowning them in soap, right. So yes, it does work, but only on the ones that are outside of the wood.
14: Ah.
13: The ones that are causing the damage are the ones that are inside your wood, and
14: they can live
13: inside a stud for 5 years without you knowing they're there.
14: Right, and you also have a process where you can heat the room up.
13: Gosh, Tim, you are so awesome.
12: Thank you are good
13: saying. You're on fire right now. Yes.
14: Like the room.
13: Exactly. Yeah. So, yes, we heat, and Brian usually leads me in, but you're leading me in, so thank you for
12: that.
13: I
12: love it. Keep
13: going. We are the pioneers of the heat process, and it's clean, hot air, and we heat up the ambient temperature in the room is about 180. I've shot a commercial. It's like a sauna in there, but I'm living, and I'm breathing, and so that's the good thing about it. And we reach the temperature, we put probes, we drill little tiny holes and put these little tiny probes inside the stud of wood because we want to make sure that we're getting the heat up to the proper temperature to kill not only the adult termites but the eggs of the termites. So it's very important we do things properly, and we've got the School of Hard Knocks behind us because we've been doing it the longest. And it's the only recognized alternative for fumigation that is out there.
12: Right.
13: And so it's really a wonderful thing. And we've got multiple trucks out there, and we've got 7 offices. So if you're anywhere from San Diego to San Luis Obispo, we can help.
12: Hey, you know what? There's another technique that you have that
13: Tim might like. Yes, the electro gun.
12: Yeah, my favorite.
13: Yes, 90,000 volts of electricity. And we kind of scan the wood, look for the path of least resistance, those little tunnels that go from the termites. And those electrical currents, you actually can see them. If it's a little dark, you can see the electrical currents. And all of a sudden, when it hits a path, all those electrical currents go into one stream and shoot up that canal and zap the termite. And it's really amazing. And people think that they just die right there, but they don't. What happens is it destroys their protozoa, so they continue to eat, and their digestive system will not allow them to digest because their protozoa is gone. And so that's how the termites die, is they eat themselves to death.
12: Poor things.
13: So there you go. Tim, I bet you didn't know
14: like
13: that.
14: Like Americans.
13: You didn't know that, right?
14: Right. I had no idea. Right. I didn't know they ate themselves to death. But
13: yeah.
14: Yeah.
13: Yes. Well,
14: what a way to go.
13: Yeah.
12: And taking a large electricity charge to themselves. Ouch. You know, you're listening to the 805 Connection with Brian Toohey, and guest today, Sue Fries, and of course, Tim Conway Jr. has Woo-hoo! Joined us. We're all talking bug talk. And you know, Sue is the president of E. coli Termite and Pest Control. 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Great website. You're going to get an education there. It's got everything there. Or give them a call right now. Get them out there. 877-332-332. Bugs. That's 877-332-2847, and you'll be glad you did. They're excellent people. And Sue, you have a great team out there that comes out there very happy, professional. I love it.
13: Yes, we have long term employment. I've got people that've been with me 30 years, 25. They retire or they move out of state is why they leave. And sometimes there'll be an employee that thinks the grass is greener on the other side, and they'll leave, and then like 2 years later, they're calling me back saying, you know, I didn't realize what a good thing I had when I was with you. And I'm like, well, okay. And then the next question I ask is, did you give me 2 weeks notice or not? Because you know, if you didn't, I can't hire you back. Because I think it's important that people understand consideration is a really big deal. And it's really difficult when you have somebody that just leaves just tomorrow or today. It's always wise if you're working for someone to give them the common courtesy of letting them know that you're planning on leaving so that they can, you know, whatever they need to do to shuffle things around. And then it's up to both of you whether you want to stay the 2 weeks or not, instead of one person just making it difficult for the other person. And, you know, consideration is just, you know, a big deal. And I just tell people all the time, you know, if you want to leave, you know, you can leave, of course. But if you want to come back, which a lot of our people do, and it's kind of an ongoing thing, people say, yep, look, there's another one. But I find that the people that leave and then they come back, they're more loyal than they were but the first time around. Yeah. And so it's actually a good thing because they realize. And, you know, the lawn isn't greener. You know, the grass isn't greener on the other side. The grass is greener where you water it. Right?
12: Exactly. Exactly.
13: I love that. Yeah. And it's so true.
14: Makes sense.
13: Yep, it does make sense. Yeah. I love it when things make sense. It's
12: hey,
13: a good
12: Sue.
13: Thing. Yes.
12: Let's talk a little bit more about the rat tattooies in people's homes. You know, people don't realize that they are actually helping to feed and take care of these little rodents that are running around. Talk a little bit about
13: the feeding. I'll start with that. I even did this and I knew better. Okay, so it's okay. Don't beat yourself up over this. But if you have your dog food or your bird food out in the backyard. You know, you feed your dog outside or whatnot. Don't leave your dog food out. And I actually at my lake house, I had a bag that was up on a chair. And the next day I came out and I was like, why is that bag of dog food on the ground? And kind of funny story, and it just came up in my mind. And I'm like, my dog's barking at the glass window and everything. And so I'm getting ready to let him out because he likes to bark at the ducks and he keeps the ducks off my boat. So it's a good thing that my dog goes, he's a 5-pounder, but they don't know any different. Anyway, so I'm looking through and it's at night and I'm looking through my glass window at what my dog is so upset about. And all of a sudden I see one raccoon, a raccoon. And then I see another baby raccoon, and then I see another baby raccoon. I was feeding a whole entire family with my dog food, and it was really something, and I'm glad I didn't let my dog out because that dog would not have survived that mother raccoon, number one. But I took a picture, and I said, look what was in my backyard last night, and they're really cute. You know, aren't they? The raccoons are just cute, but man, they can be really scary. Right?
14: Is that true that you have to watch them during the day? If you run into a raccoon during the day, that they're rabid?
13: Oh, I don't know that. But I think they might be nocturnal because mine are always coming out at night.
14: Right.
13: And rodents are also nocturnal. So if you see rodents during the day, that means that they're looking for a new place. They're looking for something because usually they come out at night. They're sleeping during the day.
14: Oh, is that rats?
13: Yes,
14: oh,
13: they're nocturnal.
14: Okay.
13: Yeah.
14: So
13: roaches, too. Roaches are nocturnal, too. Yeah. So we're getting such an education here, aren't
14: That's
13: we?
14: Great.
12: Yeah.
13: So all I'm saying about this is that if you, they need food just like we do. They need water just like we do. And they need shelter just like we do. And so if you can, and this is pest, a lot of the times this is pest control 101, is that if you get rid of the source of food, water, or shelter, then they look by themselves. You don't have to relocate. You don't have to kill them. They just go. So it's really important to know that, you know, gosh, if you have a pool, it's kind of hard to get rid of all the water that you have available. But as far as food source and whatnot, you want to get that food in a Tupperware, you know, a trash can. If you've got a big dog with, you know, just want to cover it so that you're not inviting them in. Does that make, I hope that you get that.
14: And they've chewed through Tupperware. We've had dogs, dog food in Tupperware, and they've chewed right through the Tupperware, too.
13: The rodents.
14: Yeah.
13: So you have that issue, too, that I can
14: take. We've got a lot going on, Sue.
13: Okay,
14: what's that phone number again?
13: 877-332-BUGS. Yes.
14: I need to call it today.
13: Okay. Oh, yeah. My gosh.
14: It's like living in a zoo at my place. A petting zoo.
12: There you go.
14: It's the worst.
12: A petting zoo for rodents.
13: A petting
12: rodents.
13: Zoo for rodents. Yes.
12: I like that.
13: Yeah. So they are damaging, and they can cause disease. They can carry disease like typhus, you don't want them in your living area. You don't want them there. And if they're outside, they find a way inside. So you want to have them nowhere near where you can see them. Okay.
12: Wasn't the Hackmans out there in Arizona?
13: Yes.
12: Wasn't it a rodent?
13: It's called hantavirus, and hantavirus is powdered fecal matter. You say poop. Either one works. I love it. Anyway, so yes, you're breathing that, and it causes things in your lungs. So, you know, I've been in this business 46 years, and I've never heard of a case so close. Same with typhus, which is by fleas, and the fleas are usually on rats. And because there's been legislation that has cut some of our tools, our products, mm-hmm. our tools away from us, we have more of an infestation of rodents than we've ever had. And that was at the Capitol or a city hall, I think. It was a city hall worker that was at work and got bit by a flea. Gosh. And
14: that was downtown L.A. Yeah.
13: Yes.
14: Yeah.
13: Yes.
14: And they evacuated the whole building.
13: They had to.
14: Yeah.
13: Right. So what we do.
14: That wasn't the only rat in City Hall.
13: No,
14: so.
13: It wasn't. I realized, and I just came from Legislative Day in Sacramento,
14: okay.
13: And I talked to two senators and four other legislative people, and because we have things happening with our industry. I wasn't going to go here, but I'm going. But we have things happening in our industry where politicians are listening to people that think they're right. And they're trying to get rid of our tools and our methods of taking care of things that carry disease. So I understand that we want to be humane in how we do things, but we also want to make sure that we're not getting filled with diseases. I don't know about you, but I don't want to be worrying every minute of the day about getting a disease. So it's important that we have a common sense in nature and get the knowledge we need in order to know that the decisions that are being made by legislation, that they are really what needs to be made. They're trying to right now get rid of glue boards. They monitor not only for rodents, but like if you have a moth issue, if you have a bug issue and you're not sure where it's coming from or what's happening with it. If we put these little tiny glue boards, there's no chemical, which is what people want, no chemical. But we put them out so that we can monitor where the action is, what's happening, and where is it happening, and what is there.
12: Yeah.
13: And it's taking away our tools that help us be better at what we do.
12: 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You know, I appreciate having you here on the show today. 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
14: That
12: was a lot of fun here with this show. 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I'm Brian Tweed. 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
13: Thank you, Brian.
0: 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I sometimes feel like I'm moving into a different season of life, or maybe, this is deep, I've kind of kept myself in the same season because I haven't really been growing. A scripture that came up recently is from Mark 13, and it's towards the end. The disciples have just asked Jesus about how we know when the end is here, and instead of just giving a simple answer, he gives a broad answer because, well, Jesus had the whole picture, didn't he? And in verse 36 verses 36 and 37, it says, if he suddenly comes, do not let him find you sleeping. What I say to you, I say to everyone, watch. And the whole end of the chapter is talking about keeping watch. And so that led to my prayer, Holy Spirit, help me to be consistent in my walk with you. Help me to live every day the same, to not have so many peaks and valleys of effort or feeling like I'm close to you or praying, but let me be vigilant. Let me be focused on you the same way all the time and just grow in that. Amen.
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16: The notion that human beings have particular right to life, liberty, pursuit of happiness, basic things that don't actually require anything from somebody else, that is a uniquely American thing. 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
3: We meet people that we share the gospel with, and they literally just do not want to hear it. They will curse at you, get angry with you. Now, look, I would encourage you, continue to pray for them. Pray that their hearts will be softened. Pray for another opportunity to talk to them about the Lord. But there comes a time where you're wasting your time with somebody who will not listen, wants nothing to do with it, and there are people over here who are hungry to hear it. And what he was saying is, if you go into a city and they want nothing to do with you, they're throwing rocks at you, they don't want you there, they're cursing your name, he says, wipe the dust off your feet and go to a city where they're hungry for the gospel.
1: Have you ever been in a room where everyone hates you? It's definitely awkward, for sure. Would you rather leave that room or stay there and let people continue to hate you? That's the image Jesus illustrates in Matthew. In today's message, Pastor Dave says that if you're sharing the gospel in a place that's unaccepting, then simply go somewhere else. It's not you that's getting rejected. It's Jesus. Find a place where the gospel will be wanted and graciously listened to. Shake off rejections and rejoice in acceptances. Now let's join Pastor Dave in the book of Matthew chapter 10. As he continues his message, living the Christian life isn't easy, but it is worth it.

could have been easily overwhelmed and intimidated and upset at the thought of strong opposition. And Jesus is introducing them to view the opposition as an opportunity for the gospel. Every time you're tempted, it's an opportunity to grow. And every time somebody comes against you because of the gospel, it's an opportunity to share the truth. As Christians, we shouldn't be upset by opposition. We should be thankful for the opportunity. Look at verse 19 and 20. But they will deliver you up. Do not worry how and what you should speak, for it will be given to you at that hour what you should speak. For it is not for you who speak, but the Spirit of your Father who speaks in you. He tells them that when you stand before these government officials and you're going to be afraid, don't worry, I'll speak through you. How many of you, have you ever been in a situation, I've had this happen to me many times, where you're talking to somebody about the Lord, you're put in an environment where you get a chance to share your faith, it might be even be adversarial, and as you're talking to them, all of a sudden, you've got words coming out of your mouth that you got no idea where they came from. Anybody ever had that happen to them before? You remember Bible verses that you didn't know that you had memorized. And as you're speaking, you know, you just feel like you're standing over here and watching the Lord speak, and you're a tool in the hand of the master being used for his glory. He lets them know, look, when I want to speak through you, I will speak through you. When you're put in an environment and you feel overwhelmed, don't worry, I'm with you. Now, let me make this really clear. He's not talking about when you teach a Bible study. Oh, just let the Lord show up. The Bible says to study to show yourself approved, a workman who need not be ashamed, rightly dividing the word of truth. So I will promise you this. I can make you some promises, and one of them for sure. Nobody will ever get up and teach behind this pulpit unprepared. None of the assistant pastors, nobody. Why? Because we know we're accountable to Almighty God. So that's not what he's talking about. He's not saying just be unprepared and just show up and God will show up and speak through you mightily. No, what he's telling them in this case, when they're captured and they're carried away and they're all outnumbered by the world, God is with them and God will speak through them. And when we make ourselves available, God will speak through us. I had this happen in Santa Cruz. This will sound so Santa Cruz. I had a guy come up to me one Sunday and he said, you know, Pastor, church should be more organic. I said, really, bro? Should it be cage-free too? You know, do we need essential oils involved? What else we got going on here? You know what I mean? Just all the other, you know, it's... I said, what do you mean organic? He said, I just think we should all come to church and we should just worship until somebody feels led. And whoever feels like God's speaking to them, let them get up and speak. I said, you know what? That's a recipe for a cult and a disaster. Amen? Why? Study to show yourself approved, a workman who need not be ashamed, rightly dividing the word of truth. Guys, we don't want to hear the opinions of men. We want to hear the word of God. Amen? And so he's saying, look, there are going to be times where you're put into an environment where it's not you having 2 weeks' notice or even 2 hours' notice to prepare a message to share with other believers, but you're going to be put in an adversarial position where you're going to need to defend your faith. And when that happens, I will be with you. When the government calls you out in front of them, I will speak through you. And the Lord is faithful to that promise. Jesus didn't say this would happen when you're standing again in front of a room full of believers, but in the face of persecution before unbelievers. A promise of God's strength and guidance in a time of need. We need not be anxious in such situations, but have peace knowing that you are not alone. The Holy Spirit is with us and will speak through us. I don't know if I've ever shared this here before. I was in Mexico for our 20th anniversary. My wife and I, our 40th anniversary is coming up here in a few months. This was 20 years ago. And we were in Mexico, and it was one of those places where it has all the restaurants are paid for and everything. And we're in there, and I took Spanish for 4 years in high school and never used it. And I started talking to this guy about the Lord, and I ended up, I didn't even realize it. I literally had a 20-minute conversation with this guy in Spanish. And my wife is sitting there like, what? I've been married to you for 20 years. And it was totally the Lord. And then when we got done with the conversation, I couldn't do it again. What I'm saying is that God will show up and speak through us when we need him to. Amen? When we're available, when we make ourselves in a position where we can be used by the Lord, he's letting them know, look, when you face these government officials, don't be afraid. I'm with you. You're not alone. He'll never leave you nor forsake you. He's a faithful God, and he will speak mightily through you. Look at verse 21. Now, brother will deliver up brother to death, and father his child,
And children will raise up against parents and cause them to be put to death. Verse 22. And you will be hated by all for my name's sake, but he who endures to the end shall be saved. Jesus prepares these apostles that in many cases, the gospel would divide even their family. Now, does God love families? What's the answer? What's the answer? He does. He's our heavenly what? Father. We're called the bride of Christ. He talks of so many verses in the Bible about raising up your child in the way that they should go, and they will not depart from it. That children obey your parents and the Lord, for this is right. And it talks about the marriage, and it talks about our children, and it talks about our families. It's a wonderful thing. Now, there's going to come a time, though, sadly, where when you make a stand for the Lord, even people in your own family will come against you and maybe even want nothing to do with you. There will be a time when even family members will turn in their family that got saved. I'm sure, now, that doesn't really happen in the United States in a sense, but there's countries you live in now. In China, if you have a Bible study and you get caught, you get 4 years in prison. You might have a family member that finds out you've become a Christian, maybe they're Buddhist, and they don't want to get in trouble, and they tell the government, you go to jail for 4 years. And what this is talking about, there might come a time where you surrendering your life to the Lord is going to cause separation with some of your family members, or even having them come to a place where they want nothing to do with you, maybe even having hatred towards you or turning you in. And when it comes down to it, we love our families, but we need to love Jesus more. Amen? And when you love Jesus more, your family will be better. And we'll talk about that as we continue to move on. So even some, again, will be put to death as family turns against family. Some of the greatest persecution as a Christian ever faces could come from people that they're related to, people that are closest to them. And most persecution, while not unto death, can still cost you. Cost you friends, cost you a job when you make a stand for the Lord. But we must not forget to cease to pray for our Christian brothers and sisters who are paying the ultimate price for refusing to deny their faith. It says there, you will be hated by all. Who would hate someone, again, who lives the Sermon on the Mount, who's loving and kind and gracious and is reflecting Jesus? Again, the truth is Christians are hated by individuals, governments, and false religions, and we shouldn't be surprised because Jesus was hated. Who is the most loving man who ever lived? Who is it? Who is the most hated man who ever lived? So he's the most loving, the most kind, the most gracious. He's all-knowing, almighty, all-powerful God, creator of all things, King of kings, Lord of lords, most hated man who ever lived. Why? Because we don't want to give up the throne of our lives. Because men want to live their own way. They don't want anybody to tell them how to live. They don't want to be submitted to anyone. They don't want to die to themselves. They want to feed their flesh any way they want to, and they don't want anybody to tell them anything. Guys, and because of that, when Jesus comes, and even though he's offering life and life more abundant, they rejected him and cried out to have him crucified. Christians are hated by individuals, governments, and false religions. Blessed are you when they revile and persecute you and say all kinds of evil against you for my name's sake, for so they did the prophets who went before you. Caesar Nero would take Christians, cover them in wax, and set them on fire to light his garden when he would go through on horseback. Christians were fed to lions as entertainment. Why is it even now? Do you see people going against, you know, even at the Olympics, they didn't mock Islam. They mocked Christianity. It's always Christianity that's mocked. It's always Christianity. No one says, swear to Buddha. No one says, Hare Krishna. They say Jesus Christ, don't they? Why is that? Because there's no other name under heaven by which men must be saved. There's only one King, one God, one Savior, and one Lord. His name is Jesus Christ. There's no other name under heaven. And again, that's why there's so much hatred toward the true and living God. Nobody hates the Easter Bunny because the Easter Bunny doesn't exist. The people hate Jesus because he does. And they're going to be accountable to him one day. Amen? They will persecute us as they did our Savior. We'll be hated by many if we stand for the truth of God's word. And sometimes Christians are hated for being hypocrites. Sometimes Christians are hated because we can come across as hateful. Let's not be self-righteous. Let's not be hateful. We're one beggar leading another beggar to the bread. But may we stand for the truth and do it with boldness. Amen?
And we're going to face opposition when we do. Notice it says there, but he who endures to the end will be saved. He's not talking about enduring to earn salvation. He's talking about the fact that people that are saved will endure. Because if enduring produced salvation, then salvation is not a free gift. It's something we earn. So salvation is then a paycheck. Guys, we're not saved because of our good works. We produce good works because we've been saved. Amen? It's the fruit of salvation, not the source of salvation. And he says, those who endure. So we don't earn our salvation, but there is the fruit that reflects it. It's evidence of a heart that has been touched by God. One of the things that's real popular right now online is deconstructing your faith. You guys heard of this? People are online, I'm deconstructing my Christianity. And here's what they mean. I am walking away from a faith I pretended to have and from a God that I never really knew. Because if they really know God, they won't walk away. They will endure till the end if they truly know the Lord. Amen? When some people say, well, he walked away from the Lord, I'd say he never knew the Lord. And so if you truly know the Lord, you will endure. If you truly know the Lord, you'll never walk away. Real faith endures. It isn't easily blown off course. And a heart committed to endure to the end is required for all who want to live lives that will impact eternity. A faith that hasn't been tested is a faith that cannot be trusted. We find out what's on the inside when we're put in some hot water. And it's the trials of life that show whether or not our relationship with the Lord is real. We're going to be persecuted by the world for our faith. Here in our country, we really don't fully grasp that compared to most of the world. But guess what? There's a time coming where we will. Notice what it says there in verse 23. When they persecute you in the city, flee to another. For surely I say to you, you will not have gone through the cities of Israel before the Son of Man comes. The disciples were not to seek persecution, nor remain in a place where they were persecuted, but by the Spirit flee to another city and preach the gospel there. They only had a vapor of time and were to go to those who were open to the gospel. Can I encourage you with something? We meet people that we share the gospel with, and they literally just do not want to hear it. They will curse at you, get angry with you. Now, look, I would encourage you, continue to pray for them. Pray that their hearts will be softened. Pray for another opportunity to talk to them about the Lord. But there comes a time where you're wasting your time with somebody who will not listen, wants nothing to do with it, and there are people over here who are hungry to hear it. And what he was saying is, if you go into a city and they want nothing to do with you, they're throwing rocks at you, they don't want you there, they're cursing your name, he says, wipe the dust off your feet and go to a city where they're hungry for the gospel. And guess what? Because the harvest is plentiful, but the laborers are few. There need to be more of us who are seeking out the people that are hungry to know the truth. I had a friend in high school. I still pray for him from time to time. When I would try to talk to him about the Lord, I'm not exaggerating, he would cover up his ears. And go, no, just like that. I'm like, dude, have you lost your mind? I don't want to hear it. I go, what are you so afraid of, bro? I worked out with this guy in the gym. He was a college basketball player, I was a football player. We were good friends. And I finally got to the point where I realized I am wasting my time. I need to pray for him. But I have other friends that are more open to the gospel. And

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3: How much worse should we expect as we follow and represent him? The goal of every disciple should be to be like our Savior. Your day, every day should be, Lord, help me to be more like you. Help me to represent you well. Help me to love people the way you love them. Lord, if you want to give someone a hug, use my arms. If someone needs a word of encouragement, use my lips. If somebody is in need of finances, use the resources you've given me to care for that I might minister to somebody else. Guys, we want to be tools in the hands of the Master used for the Lord. And what he's saying in that verse, we're to be conformed to the image of his Son that he might be the firstborn among many brethren. Odd for us to think that we should be treated better than our Master, treated better than our Savior. We're all serving somebody or something. And like master, like disciple, there's something in your life that you worship, or there's someone in your life that you worship. For some of us, it's our career. For some of us, it's finances. For some of us, it could be our children. Should we love our children? What's the answer? Of course. We should be willing to die for our children. I love my children so much, it hurts. But guess what? I'm to love Jesus more. And by loving Jesus more, I'll be a better father. I'll be a better husband. I'll be a better employee. I'll be a better man. Seek first the kingdom of God. Make him the priority. But if Jesus is your master, it's going to cost you something. If the world is your master, you will feed your flesh to the point of destruction. Choose today whom you're going to serve. Is it the world or the Lord? You can only have one master, only one Savior, only one God, only one King. Choose today whom you will serve. So point number one, living the Christian life isn't easy, but it's worth it, or Christianity's not for wimps. Expect to be persecuted and hated by the world. Point number two, fear God and not men. Look at verse 26. Therefore, do not fear them, for there is nothing covered that will not be revealed and hidden that will not be known. As we walk with the Lord and represent him to a lost and dying world, we're going to face persecution, again, from family members, from friends, from coworkers, from the government, even some who claim to be a part of the church. And often in the midst of persecution, it seems that the unjust and the ungodly are getting away with it. Have you ever seen that where somebody's living a totally reckless life and they seem to just be blessed? I had a coworker and just frustrated her that people around her were dishonest and they would skirt the rules, and they would always make these big paychecks and get all these accolades and awards. And she was faithful and honest, and she was always kind of struggling a little bit. And the Bible tells us your sin will surely find you out. And some of those guys that got away with it for a time, I still remember when one of them got marched into the president of the company's office and came marching out holding a box with all his stuff in it because he'd been fired. You know, your sin will find you out, and sin is pleasurable for a season, but in the end it leads to death. And it may look like people are getting away with things for a time, but ultimately everything that's done in secret will be revealed in public. You're not going to get away with it. Where does most of our sin take place? When we're alone and in secret. Your sin will surely find you out. Seem like it when they beat, mocked, and scourged our Savior and spit in his face and beat him with their fists and then asked him to prophesy who hit me. It looked like the world was getting away with it. And then the third day. It was Friday, but Sunday's coming. Amen? Jesus tells his disciples not to fear such men, but to know that in the end, the truth will come to light. And in the end, the Lord and his followers will be vindicated. The judgment of eternity brings peace to our hearts of God's ultimate judgment. There are some who seem to cheat justice. Don't worry, judgment is coming. Look, we don't want to see people sent to eternity separated from God. We want to see people saved. But that being said, understand that judgment is coming for all of us. If we know the Lord, Jesus paid for it for us. If not, we'll pay ourselves. Verse 27, whatever I tell you in the dark, speak in the light. Whatever you hear in your ear, preach from the housetop. Jesus commands his disciples to take whatever is spoke to them in private and

0: proclaim it openly. Guys, you know why you come to church? You come to church to worship. You come to church to praise our Lord, our God, our Savior, and our King. But we also come here to be discipled, to be taught. And what we do is we want to come here to be fed and equipped so we can go out there and represent the Lord well. We come in here, it's like landing on the aircraft carrier, getting refueled, and going back out into the world. Our church in Santa Cruz, every exit, we put up a sign that said, you are now entering your mission field. As soon as you walk off this campus, you're stepping out into a world that so desperately needs Jesus. And we need to take what the Lord teaches us on Sunday mornings and Wednesday nights, or in the young adults, or in the married couples, or the singles, or overcomers, wherever you go, but also what you learn in your devotional life. And can I encourage you? Faith comes by hearing, and hearing by. And I want to encourage you to have daily devotions. Begin your day with your Lord, and your whole day will be better. And what I would encourage you to do is take what God shows you and just don't keep it to yourself. He's saying, what I speak to you in the darkness, you preach it out in the light. What I say to you in your ear, you speak it out to everyone else who can hear it. And so we're called to take what we learn and not just keep it to ourselves. To take what the Lord speaks to you during your intimate times with Him and share it boldly with those who the Lord brings into your path. The message of Jesus is to be public, not just for a select few. It's for all men. We must not keep it to ourselves. For us to have something to share with others, we must spend intimate time with the Lord. Again, daily devotions. And we cannot give away that which we have not received. When you're seeking counsel, who do you typically go to? You go to people who you know are close to the Lord. Amen? You go to people who at least you believe spend a lot of time in God's Word. You know why? Because men are not the great counselors. He's the mighty counselor. Amen? When we counsel people, it's not our words they need. It's God's Word that they need. And the only way we can give them the Word of God is if we spend time in God's Word. And so the exhortation here is that whatever God tells us in the dark, we need to speak it openly and boldly to all who will listen. Notice it says in verse 28, here we go, and do not fear those who kill the body and cannot kill the soul, but rather fear him who is able to destroy both soul and body in hell. That is not a seeker-sensitive verse, is it? What does it say? Don't fear those who kill the body but cannot kill the soul. As born-again, spirit-filled believers in Christ, we have nothing to fear from men. Nothing. Paul said, for me to live is Christ and to die is gain. Again, God has not given us a spirit of fear, but a power, love, and a sound mind. And the greatest way to solve the fear of men is to fear God. As we fear God, we will not fear men. Because what's the worst the world can do to us? Christians for physically dying, we're in Christ's presence, delivering us from sin and sickness and pain and sorrow and a fallen nature. Christians die well, to be absent from the bodies, to be present with the Lord. We close our eyes on earth, we open them up in glory. Guys, we have the promise of eternal life. Death has no sting if we know Jesus. The worst that man can do to you is the best thing that can happen to you. If we truly fear God, we have nothing to fear from men. John Knox, old day theologian, pastor, his tombstone says this: here lies a man who feared God so much that he never feared the face of any man. I like that. He feared God so much he didn't fear any men. You know why we fear men? Because we don't fear God enough. When we fear God, we have faith in God and we don't worry about men.
1: 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We're going through the first book of the New Testament, the book of Matthew. If you're not altogether familiar with the differences between the four gospel books, you're soon to realize that each author had a unique writing style, as well as a specific audience the book was aimed toward. In Matthew's case, he was well-versed in the Jewish traditions and history of the Israelite nation, and his focus was on helping those who were steeped in Jewish tradition and Old Testament rituals to realize that Jesus was truly the one who came as the Messiah, the one they'd been waiting for. He came to be their king. Different than what the Jews had hoped, Jesus was a humble servant, and he died a lowly death on the cross. If that's where the story ended, there wouldn't be much to talk about. But no, Jesus conquered death. rose to life again, and sits at his Father's right hand in heaven. Jesus will one day rule here on earth, and that's something to anticipate greatly. We'd love for you to stay with us through this series and keep learning from what the disciple and apostle Matthew wrote. In the meantime, you're welcome to check out more teachings from this series or from other series on our website. Just go to ccconejovalley.com. Pastor Dave has much more to share with us in the coming edition, here in Matthew. Until then, keep in mind what you learned today, and even think about sharing that with someone else. This has been the latest edition of Faith Comes by Hearing.
2: 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So I've been thinking a lot about my voice recently, because sometimes I'll listen back and I'll say, and I'll kind of take notes. Maybe you do this in whatever your profession is or whatever you do. You just kind of take notes and you kind of judge yourself a little bit. And I do that sometimes. But as I'm sitting here thinking, more importantly than maybe how I say something, that is important. My mom, Ty, always likes to remind me of my grammar because, well, she was an editor growing up. Growing up, she would tell me she wasn't an editor when I was growing up. You get what I mean. But the point isn't so much how I say something. That is important, but it's also what I say. And so my real thought and my real prayer is actually that when people hear my voice, I'm thinking about in everyday life, is it a voice that they associate with good news? Is that a voice that they associate with a voice that speaks truth, that says things in a respectful way? Because I really think that's the most important thing. Because at the end of the day, it might be me saying it, but it should be really God in me. My words transformed by my relationship with Jesus, and that's what comes out. And that's the most important thing. Delivery, still good. I'll keep working.
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7: Francis Scott Key wrote of a flag that refused to fall, a powerful reminder that freedom endures only when it's defended. 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
10: Welcome back, everybody. 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
11: To most of us, this might look like evacuees trying to make the best out of a bad situation. But for Yasmin Martinez, It's simply family supporting family.
12: We're used to it. We do yearly camping trips where there's 50 family members, and we are the corny family that has the t-shirts that match, and so we're used to working together and coexisting together and letting everything kind of flow fluidly.
11: Inside her mom's Anaheim home, every inch of space is being used right now. She shared this video on TikTok to show off the tight quarters. They took in their aunts, cousins, who were all evacuated from the Stanton area last Friday. In total, nearly 20 relatives are under one roof.
10: That is a story of what just happened here in Orange County and Garden Grove over the past few days, which is for the most part over, I think. Although I wonder how you feel about it. But a explosion was about to happen at a chemical plant, about 50,000 people in that area. Garden Grove, if you're not familiar, it's near Disneyland. It's just right down the street. Because a chemical plant was about to have an explosion. It's probably going to be lawsuits, investigations, and other things. But, you know, this story about what people did when they got evacuated, and maybe you were recently evacuated by the fire in Simi Valley. There's another one, Riverside, other places. This is a cool story because all of these people piled into a relative's house just down the street where they hung out together, and they saw this evacuation as, you know what, this is actually pretty cool. 18-2.
12: It's been busy, a lot of energy, but it's been fun, to be honest. It's nice having everybody around.
11: Martina says when the family heard they needed help, they stepped in.
12: It was a no-brainer. It's just one of the things that we do. Like, our home has always been like the hub. Like, if anything happens or there's parties, like, we usually stay together and stick together.
13: It was a no thought, no hesitation for them, and they texted us. We have a family group chat, and they texted us saying, like, hey, come over.
11: Cousin Tiara Vargas says despite the crowded conditions, she says the family is doing what the family always does when they get together, playing card games, backyard cookouts, and in this case, they're making sure the kids feel safe during the uncertain time. But they say this experience has reminded them of what matters most, family.
12: Realize how blessed we really are.
10: Our guest in the last segment was Tim Gagline, and he talked about how, you know, what really matters in life. And one of those recurring themes about any civilization, certainly America, but any civilization, is family. And people are hungry for that. I mean, when I see that story, you know, you don't want to be evacuated, but to have a place to go. What they say, 20 relatives in town? I don't think I have 20 relatives alive, just to be honest with you, just, you know, where I am.
14: What's wrong with that?
10: Nothing's wrong with that. We just don't have a really big family. But that's part of the issue of people not having kids. People who are kind of spread out, and the attack on the family that's been going on for a long time in our country. And this is a great example of why the family is important. So I thought I'd ask this question. What's the most important thing about family to you? What do you think the most important thing is about family? What's a family tradition that shaped you the most? You know, what is it that you recognize about your family that you have or that you would like to have? Maybe it's something that you used to have because you get older, you know, people, especially if you get really old, you know, everybody kind of starts to move on and things. You know what? These are important questions, and it's important for a culture that really is struggling, because I'll bet that a lot of people who had to evacuate, they didn't have a place to go. And that is one of the difficulties in a culture that is, you know, so deep into our phones and into media. You know, your Instagram friends, if they're not real friends, if they don't live nearby, they're not going to help you when the chemical plant down the street is about ready to blow up. 888-528-2557 is the number. 888-528-2557. What's the most important thing about family? What does family mean to you? Do you think about this? And how do we share this with other people in a culture that is beating family down, in a culture that some of it's very deliberate in the sense of their ideologies that are ruling today in our education system, the ideology that's behind a lot of the different thoughts about transgenderism and things like that aren't really about the kids or caring for kids. It's really a push from some people, and they write books about it. The Marxists, they'll call themselves, okay? And, you know, I think you have to be careful when you use words like that.
15: You keep using the word. I don't think it means what you think it means.
10: You know, Marxist, socialist, fascist, those words get thrown around a lot. But there are people with books with binding who say, yes, I'm a Marxist, and I'm a teacher, or I'm involved in school boards, or I'm involved in this part of government or this part of society, and I'm pushing for the notion that families are bad. And yet what you have is the obvious of world history that says, no, no, the family actually is important, and mothers are important, and fathers are important. And the more we get away from that, and I realize a lot of you are in a situation where you didn't have any control over that, you know, or where circumstances happened and you had to be a single parent, or maybe you were an orphan or a foster kid, or there, you know, there's things that happen. But the ideal, we should not lose the ideal just because there are sensitive issues here. The ideal is a mother and a father, a male and a female, people born that way, who are raising kids together as a family. And this is one of the best examples. This family who's cousins and aunts and uncles and everybody together, grandparents, who are able to take you in. That's one of those things, is that who cares for you? It's family. It's one of the reasons that we need to restore the idea of the family in America. And I thought this is a pretty big thing. What happens to a culture when family bonds disappear? It's what we're seeing have happen. You know, 888-528-2557 is the number, 888-528-2557. What's the most important thing about family to you? 888-528-2557. You know, when we talk about the homeless issue that is such a huge issue here in California and really around the country in different places, but a major issue here. When you go out and you're really working with a lot of these people, one of the things that I like to do, and there's a group in Santa Monica that's doing this right now, and it's really cool. What I like to do as a pastor when I would meet people who are homeless is the first thing I would try to do, if I could figure out if they were sober or relatively sober, if I thought they were capable, is to ask them where they're from, and then I would call their family, wherever they're at. Can I call your family? Can I send you home? And I would put you on a bus. I never put anybody on a plane, but I did put several people on buses to take you home. And the Santa Monica group, actually, Santa Monica Coalition, I think it is, if you want to Google it, they'll put you on a plane to send you home. But you've got to have somebody who's there to receive you. And I'll tell you what, I made a lot of phone calls to families. And I'd say, hey, I'm here with your daughter, Rebecca, let's say, who's here, and she's homeless here in California, and you know, our church wants to help her if we can, but we think the best help for her would be for her to go home. If she's willing to come home, are you willing to have her? And I'll tell you what, much of the time, not every time, but a lot of the time, those families said yes. Those families said, you know, sometimes they said, you know, we didn't even know where she was. We are so glad you called. And it's very emotional. I have people just immediately start crying and they say, yes, please send them home. And yes, one lady, I can't remember what her real name was, but she was homeless most of the time on the streets, but sometimes she would gather up enough money to go stay in a hotel. I don't think she was on drugs, or at least she was pretty with it. And she stayed in one of those, you know, cheap, not very safe hotels. And she was completely not confident at all that her family would take care of her. And there's a history there. There are reasons behind why people are kind of far away sometimes that are uncomfortable. And I finally convinced her to give me her mom's number, called her mom. Her mom was just weeping. She lived in Wichita. And I put her on a bus to Wichita. And this lady, when I told her that, hey, your mom said yes, it was funny as she had really no hope that mom was going to say yes. And as soon as I said that to her, she turned around. She didn't even really acknowledge what I had said. She turned around and she kept all of her belongings in this big cardboard box, like a kind of a box you'd put a big, you know, we used to have those big TVs, not the thin ones now, but it used to be the, you know, big square box. And she just started shoving all of her clothes, everything she owned, it fit into one box. She didn't have any tape. So I went down to the manager's office at this hotel, and sure enough, they had some duct tape, and we duct taped that box together and made it perfect. I drove her down to the Greyhound station, put her on a bus, she went home. And it cost something like $120. I mean, it was a great investment. And that's a great story. Family is what makes that happen. And I realize there's hard stuff there. But because sometimes I call and I would get the family and they would say no. And they would say, you know what, we have tried everything for him. And we've invited him home several times, and we've tried this, and we've tried this rehab, and we've tried that. And it doesn't work, and they say no. And it's really sad. I understand that. Sometimes as a family, you have to make that decision, because if this person, you know, is unwilling to get sober, unwilling to do what they need to do, then maybe you have to make that. But I'll tell you what, a lot of these people, they didn't have a number for their family. They were completely estranged. Maybe they didn't remember it. maybe the relationships were just broken so bad. Maybe they didn't have a family. You know, they grew up in the foster system. There's certain reasons why people sometimes are out there. Family is something that matters. Husbands and wives who are men and women investing into their kids and extending your family, taking care of your parents as they age or your grandparents. These are things that when people are doing it, when, and not the government, it's great that we have government help. And I mean, it's great. You know, we got Medicare and we got all these things and we've kind of built this system where unfortunately you kind of need that, but it is making us broke. Right? It is a big problem where that's going. Just do the math. But in societies where family takes care of each other, where families are doing what they are designed to do, those families thrive and those societies thrive. It's an argument that's as old as you can find, you know, in any kind of reading out there. But in cultures where people take care of their family and they take care of their neighbors, their literal neighbors, you hear me use the word oikos sometimes. Aristotle, old Greek philosopher, would call your household basically is your oikos, and it's the people that live in your relational world. It's your blood relatives if they live with you, but it's also your neighbors. It's the people you worked with, and in that society, you probably lived under the same roof anyway. In societies where the people took care of each other's basic needs, those societies thrived. As soon as the government had to get involved, the Roman government, Greek government, whoever it was in those times, had to get involved and start taking care of things for you that actually your family ought to take care of, those governments collapse. Entire society collapses. When Jesus says, you know, love your neighbor, love your neighbor as yourself, it's not just some fluffy command to care about people. It actually is a building block of society. That's one of the things we need to get back to. That's one of the things that we should understand and learn about family. In a culture that is denigrating the family so often today, we need to speak out, just like we heard from Tim Gigline just a moment ago. All right, Pastor Scott Show, go to PastorScottShow.com. 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We'll be back on the Wednesday edition live in just a moment.
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17: Francis Scott Key wrote of a flag that refused to fall, a powerful reminder that freedom endures only when it's defended. 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
21: Greg Laurie here. 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
24: And so once you have that confirmed, will you be able to rule out an explosion?
25: Once we have that, there's a crack and there's no pressure. What we can rule out is it's not going to blevy or blow, right, in a blevy form. There still could be an explosion. It's definitely less than a blevy. So the blevy is what we're concerned with right now. We do not want the blevy. We need to mitigate the thought of a blevy, and that's what we're working on. There could still always be an explosion, and that'll be the next step we're going. The explosion would come with increased temps in that substance in there. That's why the next thing we're going to work at is getting accurate readings of what the solution's doing as far as increasing temperatures.
10: That was Orange County Fire Chief a couple of days ago talking about that potential explosion at the chemical plant there. And that looks like that's been resolved, although I don't know if you realize it, but they just had this happen up in Washington State, and it did blow up. Like, what is going on that this is happening? Anyway, I'm interested if you've got a story to tell about the evacuation, but, you know, when he's talking, he kept saying this word that I'd never heard before. Listen again. What is this word here? Okay.
25: Now, we bloody form. There still could be an explosion. It's definitely less than a blevy. So the blevy is what we're concerned with right now. We do not. So the blevy is what we're concerned with right now.
10: What is this?
25: Less than a blevy.
10: A blevy? What's a blevy? You know what a blevy? He kept saying the word blevy over and over again.
24: So once you have that confirmed, will you be...
25: than a blevy.
10: So yeah, the blevy. What is that? You ever hear, what's a new word that you've learned? You really want to share? I'll share what this is in a second. What is something new that you've learned recently? 888-528-2557. 888-528-2557. You know what a blevy is? Jose, Eric, you know what a blevy is? What in the world is that? You might know, actually, Jose. There's a possibility you know what this is.
26: Well, that was the first time I ever heard of it, but I searched it up, and it's just an acronym. So it's like, boiling liquid expanding vapor explosion.
10: That's right. I had to look it up too. And the funny part to me is he kept saying blevy, like we all know what this is. I've never heard that word in my life.
26: And I haven't heard of that either.
10: Yeah. And you're right. It's an acronym, Boiling Liquid Expanding Vapor Explosion. That's a thing, a blevy. And it's basically the catastrophic, it's the name for the catastrophic explosion that would have happened had they not been able to cool that tank. And I guess the tank got a leak in it. But that's a new word I learned there, a blevy. I think it's good to learn new words. Anybody out there learn a new word recently? 888-528-2557. 888-528-2557. You have any new words that you've learned or new concepts maybe that you learned? Doesn't have to be a word exactly. That's even an acronym, blevy. Jose?
26: I mean, like, just stuff that I see on social media, like funny videos, like just like words and phrases that people use. It's like, okay, I remember way back when it was like people were turning against like the machines, they were calling them clankers.
10: That's right.
26: That's not new. That wasn't new at the time because when I was little, I grew up watching the Clone Wars animated series.
10: Star Wars Cartoon Network. Yeah.
26: Yeah. They used that to refer to as the droids. The clones were called the droids clankers.
10: It's like a slur against droids.
26: Yes.
10: Right? Clankers.
26: So when they started using it, I was like, that's not new.
10: The kids think it's new. I thought it, in fact, till just now, I thought that was new because my kids have told me what a clanker is and they call it, you know, the robots. It's a, you know, it's an interesting thing. Are we allowed to?

0: prowling. Six people got charged for prowling around in Garden Grove. And I guess that makes sense. But it's funny to me that that's a thing. I had never heard that prowling is a crime, that there is something to do with prowling. 888-528-2557, Pastor Scott Show, 888-528-2557. Talking about new words, new understandings, new concepts, and I got two of them. BLEVI, which is an acronym for Boiling Liquid Expanding Vapor Explosion. BLEVI, that's a big explosion, is what that means. And prowling, 888-528-2557, 888-528-2557. Got a couple of callers. All right, let's go to Sylvia and Walnut, welcome to the Pastor Scott Show.
1: Thank you, sir, for having me. Good afternoon to you.
0: Hi, Sylvia.
1: Hi. The Prowler, do you remember the Pink Panther?
0: The cartoon remember or the movie series?
1: The cartoon.
0: Yeah.
1: The cartoon, and he was on his tippy toes. And
0: right.
1: Yes, that, and the Hamburglar from McDonald's. He would kind of, it's the act of tippy-toeing to take something. They prowl.
0: They prowl. I understand. Like the panther, which is a cartoon, by the way. You know that's a cartoon. You know, and the Hamburglar is also not a real person. I think that's gone, though. I think lost are the days of the Hamburglar. And I think lost are the day of the Pink Panther.
1: Well,
0: you know,
1: bring it up.
0: And all of that. Thank you for calling, Sylvia. We're almost out of time here. We'll see if I can grab a couple of more here. Renee in Huntington Beach, you have a comment on prowling.
2: Yes, it's interesting, Pastor Scott, because prowling is typically if the dwelling is inhabited, and these people were all evacuated. So it's kind of a stretch. I think loitering is the better way to charge them, but I guess that's what the...
0: I think loitering, you can do it like on public property. I think it becomes prowling when you're snooping around somebody's backyard, even if they're not home. But they believe that you have the intent of doing something illegal beyond
2: right.
0: The trespassing. That's the prowling. So we've learned a new thing there, but it still does remind me of the Pink Panther and, or the Hamburglar. They ought to bring the Hamburglar back. Johanna in California. Welcome to the Pastor Scott Show. Hi, go ahead. Real quick.
3: I'm
0: you got like
3: contact.
0: 10 seconds.
3: Yes. Real quick, I have globular men. Globular men, it's 17 planets that were coming towards Earth for 1,000 years. They never die. They just rejuvenate. And most
0: you
3: all
0: know what,
3: good. They have enough resources. Globular men.
0: Globular men. These are planets?
3: Yeah, it's how it's... It's not Pokemon. Pokemon is...
0: All right, I'm out of time. We'll have to look that one up maybe for the next Aliens discussion that we've got. Pastor Scott Show, PastorScottShow.com. We'll be right back as the Wednesday edition.
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2: 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All right, we are talking about all kinds of things, and in particular, we're talking about the moral obligation to be intelligent when it comes to politics or when it comes to other things, social issues, things going on in the world, because the door that opens up to evil or bad things happen are when people check out, when people emotionally or intellectually check out, and they just vote D's and R's, or they don't vote at all, or they get discouraged for different reasons. And unfortunately, some of the bad stuff that's happening is because we aren't paying attention in this fast-paced world that we're living in. 888-528-2557. Eric in Corona, welcome to the Pastor Scott Show.
3: Hey, Pastor Scott, how you doing?
2: I'm good. Eric, how are you today?
3: Good, good, good. You know I really hate the subject, right? I've told you this many, many times because I think that, and it drives me crazy when people call you and they start quoting scripture, because the Bible itself is filled with symbolisms or everyday objects and animals and numbers. Because for me, I mean, I think about it, right? If I were to read Psalms 91, where God says he will provide us refuge and cover us with his feathers, if I just read that, I'd think God was a big chicken.
2: Yeah, but you would also, if you read it intelligently, you would recognize that Psalm 91 is poetry and song and that symbolic language.
3: Right. You have to understand the symbolism, like Jesus calling himself a lamb. We know he's not a lamb. Or if using water, which is a symbol of purification, right?
2: Mm-hmm.
3: You could automatically assume every time I took a shower, I was getting baptized.
2: See, but you would know the context. I mean, you would understand that when Jesus calls himself the lamb, hold on, when Jesus calls himself the lamb, this is important. Yes, he's not a lamb, but the symbolism of being the sacrificial lamb, the one without blemish, is huge in scripture. It's the thing.
3: But you have to understand the symbolism.
2: Yes.
3: You understand who wrote it, why they wrote it, who they wrote it for, and what was the purpose of it being writing.
2: Right.
3: I wish people would just stop calling. My point to you is this. I got one point, and then I'm going to ask you a question. Because if you just read something without understanding what the symbolism is, then you very easily could easily misread. That's why I don't like the subject, because you can't call up a radio and show and say, this is what God is saying, without understanding, again, who wrote it, why they wrote it, who they wrote it to, and what was the purpose of it being written.
2: Okay.
3: So, I know it's a Christian, so people have to do it, but it's...
2: No, I think you're making a point, though, that is my point, is that if you're going to do that, if you're going to use Scripture, then, or if you're going to respond to the Scripture that a politician uses, or your pastor, or your radio host, you should look at it intelligently, right? In

0: You know, this is his full quote. "We have now sunk to a depth at which," and this is from the 40s, by the way, so this is not current, but it fits. He said, "We have now sunk to a depth at which restatement of the obvious is the first duty of intelligent men. If liberty means anything, it means the right to tell people what they do not want to hear. In times of universal deceit, telling the truth will be a revolutionary act." That's a famous statement he made there. This is something that's important. And it's important for us as we've got an election to actually look up those candidates and vote intelligently, not just reflexively, to use Zerar's. Who's going to make the better choices for our cities and for our states and wherever you are? Spiritually, when a candidate is saying something intellectually about God and saying that they're an authority, you know, that's the difference with Tallarico and anybody else, is he says he's a pastor and an authority with it. How do we take that? And do we just let it sit there? Because I think it's a mistake today to assume that people know the difference. I think it's a mistake today to assume that people have, even church-going Christians, have much understanding of what the Bible actually says or how theology works. I think we need to get there. I think this is a big role for the church. And unfortunately, we're out of time, but this is a subject that we're going to need to deal with. I think it really matters. And when we've got people who are going to lead our country who are making statements about Jesus and about salvation, which he does, that are contrary to what the Bible teaches, even when he says, go ahead and read it for yourself, like the Mary passage, and you do, and it doesn't say at all what he says it says. We have to intelligently, I think we have an obligation to speak to those things. All right, we are out of time. So many more things to talk about, but you can get the podcast of our show by going to PastorScottShow.com and watch the live stream. Some of you on the live stream are pointing out that our lighting is different. Thank you for pointing that out. It's there. 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Everybody, we will see you tomorrow from 3 to 5 live right here on this station, Pastor Scott Show. Everybody, good night.
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8: Francis Scott Key wrote of a flag that refused to fall, a powerful reminder that freedom endures only when it's defended. Now, a new documentary explores President Trump's fight to protect America's constitutional republic. 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Plus, an inside look at the president's task force combating anti-Christian bias across the government. 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
9: This is Hugh Hewitt for townhall.com. As we watch the president navigate the ongoing interactions with the remaining leadership in Iran, it's worth reminding ourselves President Trump has done hundreds of deals. He's also walked away from probably three times as many deals. The thousands of commentators with little to zero knowledge of the negotiations are just guessing. Here's what we actually know. First, President Trump has the crucial experience, and second, the D-team in Iran doesn't. No president in 47 years has dealt Iran blows like this. President Trump isn't going to trade massive leverage for approval of states that aren't our allies. President Trump is very good at the close. He's not going to get taken. He's walked away from a lot of tables. If it's a bad deal or the Iranians do the bait-and-switch deal, he will walk away again, and I hope combat would resume. But right now, we just don't know. I just don't think the president is going to get fooled. I'm Hugh Hewitt.
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12: With SRN News, I'm John Scott. On Wall Street, stocks inched to more records after oil prices fell back to where they were in mid-April. The S&P 500 edged up less than 0.1%. The Dow Jones Industrial Average rose 0.4%. The NASDAQ gained 0.1%. All three indexes set all-time highs. Stocks of oil and gas companies fell after crude prices dropped more than 4%. Treasury yields eased. Crews resuming the search for nine people presumed killed at a Washington State paper mill where a chemical tank ruptured. It's likely to be one of the deadliest U.S. workplace accidents in years. Authorities say the presumed death toll rose to 11. That's after a second person died. It happened at Nippon Dynaway Packaging Company in Longview. This is SRN News.
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